0: my play chart. Nope. They, you know, they might triple us, but the scoreboard is all that counts. We just got to protect our defense and try to keep scoring. That's always a good thing.
1: Man, when do we run through our De Lucia's halftime statistics? They will blow your mind. And then when we tell you the score, it'll just make it even yards, more unbelievable.
0: Yards per carry is going to be pretty good.
1: Wow. All right, Viviano will put it in play. He'll pooch it. It will come to the near side, take one bounce, be fielded at the 17, near sideline for the Raiders, Levez Powell, who for a moment there looked like he had a crease up the sideline. He's able to return it out over his own 35 to the 39-yard line. Up now they're going to step it back and probably put him out of bounds at the 36.
0: Well, you got two plays here, 10 seconds.
1: Well, you got better field position than I thought, and they're going to split the difference. They'll put Powell's return out to the 37-yard line. All right, so Jones, who can heave it deep, he's got the arm, but we've already seen him throw a quick one to Matt Richardson that Richardson turned into a 68-yard catch and run for a touchdown. Raiders are a threat to go anywhere right now. Brogdon's already run two. He's trying to turn the corner near side 40. Going to get out of bounds and around the 44-yard line.
0: Yeah, see, Coach is probably smart. Is smart. We're bombing it down there. He's like, I'm not ruining this. We're up three.
1: Yep. And he got out of bounds, so the Raiders will get one play. 6 seconds left after the 8-yard run by Mekhi Brogdon, who now has 156 yards rushing on just 7 carries. He's got 2 rushing touchdowns, 77 yards, and 63 yards. Ball spotted near hash. Second down and 2. Brogdon now on the left hip of Jones, who wants the throw. Fires near sideline. Austin Blackwell took off down the sideline. Jones threw it behind him. Blackwell never saw it. Pass is incomplete.
0: Yeah, they weren't on the same page.
1: That's been a problem with Blackwell this season.
0: I don't
1: know.
0: He was so promising last year. I don't know what it is. He's definitely not gotten into his own groove yet.
1: So
0: and he's got good hands and a good receiver. We need him.
1: Ball returns to the Raiders 45. Warren Harding has a 3rd down and 2. That, for the most part, is insignificant because we have just 2 seconds left here in the second quarter. So for Jones, he's only got 2 receivers on the formation. They're going to stay on the ground. Brogdon, 45, hit from behind, spun down, grabbed by Wilfredo Martinez, and that's going to end our first half of play as Brogdon goes down after the gain of 1. So that'll finish our first half. We will head to intermission through 2 from Mollenkopf Stadium. It is Warren Harding, 20, Maslin Jackson, 17. When we come back, it'll be our halftime report driven by Liberty Ford. On the Warren Harding Raiders Radio Network.
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1: Tonight's halftime report is driven by Liberty Ford. At the break, it is Warren Harding 20, Maslin Jackson 17. The Polar Bears marching band takes the field. They brought 11 buses to Mollenkopf from Jackson High School. That band is impressive in size. We heard about them coming in. So the Raiders marching band will also try to outperform them the way the football team has outperformed Jackson in the first half. Harding on top 20-17, but it didn't start out that way. Jackson came out like a buzzsaw on the opening possession. They moved from their own 20 into Raiders territory, but the drive stalled, and Maslin Jackson had to settle for a 40-yard field goal from Joseph Viviano. Capped off the 10-play, 53-yard scoring drive. Then the Raiders got it for the first time and went three and out. Gave the ball back to Jackson, and they wasted little time adding to the lead as they went 63 yards in 12 plays. Chase Maurer runs in from the four, and just like that, it was 10-0 Maslin Jackson. And the Raiders really didn't get the offense going until two possessions later. The ensuing drive after Jackson went up 10-0 resulted in yet another punt by Harding as they went three and out. The problem was Jerron Edmonds, who normally can hit one from 35 yards, 40, 44 yards in punt length, hit one for only 8 yards. It gave Jackson the ball on its own 48. They were able to maneuver it a little bit, but the Raiders did a great job defensively. This might have been the turning point, Greg.
0: Yeah.
1: Greg, where the defense finally stiffened after Jackson had great field position near midfield, and they forced the Bears to punt, and Warren Harding ended up taking over on its own 28-yard line, and definitely the game shifted here. As the Raiders were flagged before they ever took their first snap on this series, it moved them back to the 23-yard line, and they gave the ball to Mekhi Brogdon, who was knifing to the near side, and all of a sudden, he was off and running like lightning, and no one could catch him. 77 yards later, Brogdon's in the end zone, and Warren Harding had its first score of the night as they trailed 10-7. Then Jackson, unable to move the ball again, gave it back to the Raiders, who began on their own 24-yard line. They needed just three plays to go 76 yards. Again, it was Brogdon, this time with a 63-yard run right up the middle. The extra point was blocked, yet the Raiders had their first lead of the night, up 13-10. Jackson tried to counter. They moved down the field before a deep pass was intercepted by Warren Harding's Elias Johnson, his second pick of the year. Handed the ball to Warren Harding on its own 15-yard line, and the Raiders again wasted little time. They went 85 yards in just two plays, the big play being a pass from James Jones to Matt Richardson, who turned a little screen pass or a swing pass into a 68-yard gallop for the score. The extra point by Edmonds was good, and all of a sudden, Harding had doubled up the Polar Bears at 20-10. The Jackson bounced right back on the ensuing drive. They went 80 yards in five plays. It was the quarterback Carter Mulliman who went in from the final six to cap off a five-play drive that had seen the Polar Bears pull back to within three. That, for the most part, closed out our first half because the Raiders got the ball back with just 15 seconds remaining in the second quarter. And a couple of plays closed out the final 15 seconds, and that's where we currently sit with Warren Harding on top, 20-17 over Maslin Jackson. You hope, Greg, that touchdown at the end of the second quarter doesn't dampen the Raiders' spirits at halftime.
0: No, they'll have a giddy up to their step because they realize that we have better team speed. So they're very confident in the locker room. They came out of the adversity of the first quarter. They stopped them on defense, and you know they realize that hey, we can score at any point in this game. Any of us can score between Richardson, Jones can throw it downfield, and of course, you know, Brogdon is just, he just looks fabulous tonight again.
1: Again, at the break, it is Warren Harding 20, Maslin Jackson 17. When we return, we'll take a look at our first half statistics served by DeLucia's as we continue with our Liberty Ford halftime report here on the Warren Harding Raiders Radio Network.
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0: Well, that's okay? Easy math.
1: And 2 touchdowns. Touchdown runs of 77 yards and 63 yards by Micah Brogdon. James Jones, pretty efficient. 4 for 5 through the air, 97 yards. And that includes a 68-yard touchdown pass to Matt Richardson. So overall, in the first 2 quarters, Harding ran 15 plays from the line of scrimmage for 248 yards. 248!
12: Yeah.
1: The Raiders came into this game only averaging 158 yards in total offense through the first 3 weeks. They were flagged just twice for 10 yards. Harding did not commit a turnover. And 2 punts by Jerron Edmonds averaged just 21 yards apiece. As a team for Maslin Jackson, on the flip side, they ran the ball 24 times as compared to only 10 carries for the Raiders. Jackson had 96 yards rushing in the first half. Through the air, Carter Mulliman was 17 of 26. He completed more passes than the Raiders ran the entire first half. Mulliman, 17 of 26 for 176 yards. He throws 1 interception, the only turnover of the game thus far. So in the first half, Jackson takes 50 snaps from center. 50! They ran 50 plays. The Raiders ran 15. Jackson amasses 272 in total offense. Mulliman punted twice for 27 yards. On the ground, as we had talked about, Mekhi Brogdon, 8 carries, 157 yards and 2 scores. Chase Maurer for Maslin Jackson, 19 carries for 82 yards and a touchdown. Through the air, the Raiders have 4 different guys with 1 catch apiece. As James Jones has thrown to Asa Coleman, he has thrown to Austin Blackwell, He has thrown to Levez Powell and the big one to Matt Richardson. In the meantime, Chase Maurer not only leads the team in rushing, he leads them in receiving. He's caught six balls for 112 yards. That was speared by a 59-yard reception in the first half of play. The numbers are staggering, but yet it all adds up to a Raiders lead here at intermission. It is Warren Harding 20 and Maslin Jackson 17. Those first half statistics are served to you by De Lucia's. When we come back, we'll have more of the Liberty Ford Halftime Show on the Warren Harding Raiders Radio Network.
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0: Rob, it is a fall to remember at Robbins Theater, where the stars always shine bright. 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It's a great venue.
1: Now you can start talking Halloween.
0: Now
1: we're close enough.
0: Well, the Thanksgiving's coming.
1: There you go. Get to the Robbins. Always a good time.
0: Absolutely.
1: All right. At the half, it is Warren Harding 20 and Maslin Jackson 17. When we return to our Liberty Ford Halftime Show, we'll run you through the other scores in the area for week 4 of the high school football season as you continue to listen to the Warren Harding Raiders Radio Network.
15: Warren, Ohio has a proud history of producing great athletes in a variety of sports. 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Each year, a new group of inductees grace the hall. Immortals such as Bill White and Paul Warfield don the walls of athletic greatness. Now you have a chance to be part of the rich tradition.

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4: 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Here at Mollenkopf, it is Warren Harding, 20, and Maslin Jackson, 17, as the Warren Harding Raiders marching band currently performs on a beautiful night for high school football. Elsewhere, week four of the schedule in the second quarter, Goodwin, Salem currently leading Alliance 21-18. The Quakers trying to go to 4-0 at the half. Beaver Local holds a 7-0 lead over East Liverpool at the half. Brookfield rolling over Champion, leading 40-0. In the first quarter, Latonia with a 14-0 lead over Middlefield Cardinal. At the half, East Palestine and Lisbon are deadlocked at 7. Second quarter, Girard with no trouble tonight, rolling Struthers, leading 42-0. In the first quarter, West Brad Jones, a 14-0 lead over Howland, which has gotten off to a fast start this season. Second quarter, South Range blanking Lakeview, 21-0. Second quarter, Liberty has a 17-7 lead over Crestview. At last look in the second quarter, Borman continues to struggle. They're currently being shut out by Louisville, 21-0. They've gone to the half with Louisville blanking Jackson Milton, 28-0. In the second quarter, McDonald holds a 23-8 lead over Camel. Fitch looking to make it 2 in a row in the second quarter. They're shutting out Maple Heights 31-0. Hubbard has a 23-6 lead over Niles in the second quarter. At the half, the battle at 224 is currently tied. Poland and Canfield even at 14. In the meantime, Newton Falls trails to Southeast 14-7 in the second quarter. Mineral Ridge, though, leading Springfield 13-0 in the second quarter. They've gone to the half with Mooney trailing Steubenville 14-9. And Warren JFK looking to get into the win column. They hold an impressive 51-0 lead over Valley Christian in the second quarter. And in the second period, it is Youngstown 9, Ursuline 6.
5: I saw that.
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4: 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Again, here it is Warren Harding 20 and Maslin Jackson 17. Those are your first half scores, built by DeSalvo Construction. 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When we come back, it's second half action on the home of the Warren Harding Raiders, the Warren Harding Raiders Radio Network.
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2: 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In fact, Greg, I did that the game against Massillon Perry. 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
3: Yeah, great supporters. And, you know, just like I was saying earlier about the Nick Francos Memorial Golf Tournament, yep. And the money all goes to Warren, to the kids, scholarship funds, you know, the turkeys for, you know, Thanksgiving and Christmas. And they're just, it all goes to support the kids and the families of the inner city and Warren. And, you know, the support from the community and the advertisers and the supporters is just phenomenal. It's just, it's great to see all the old faces come back every year.
2: So the Raiders will get the ball to start the second half. They'll be traveling right to left as Joseph Viviano of Jackson tees the ball up on his own 40, far hash. Raiders will send Elijah Phillips back deep along with Matt Richardson. Remember, Phillips last week returned a kickoff against Massillon Perry, 95 yards for a touchdown. He's to the near side at the 5. Richardson, who returned a kickoff last year for a score, at the far hash. They'll pooch it short, and it will be grabbed at the 17 by an upman. Over the 20, it's Levez Powell, over the 25 to the 27-yard line. Second kickoff return for Powell, and the Raiders will come out with a first down and 10. Their offense was on fire in the second quarter. In fact, the very first play that counted in the second quarter was the 77-yard touchdown run by Mekhi Brogdon. That ignited a 20-point period for Warren Harding, which has now outscored its opponents 30-14 in the second quarter. They begin their first drive of the third period from the 27-yard line. Jones out of the gun. Brogdon to his right. Jones going to look this way. Wants to throw. Fires pass behind his intended receiver. Looking for Asa Coleman. And the pass sails past him and out of bounds. And Coleman looking at the bench saying, well, what was the play?
3: Yeah, first play of the game. You got to know the play.
2: Second time that quarterback and receiver have not been on the same page. Earlier, we saw Austin Blackwell kind of run free and the ball behind him. So now it's second down and 10 for Harding. Ball returns to its 27-yard line. Wing back to the left for the Raiders, Joseph Daniel. He'll block for Mekhi Brogdon. Off the right end of the line, dancing at the 27, free at the 30, trying to cut to the near sideline. He's at the 35, finally grabbed from behind and wrestled to the ground around the 37. Tackled by Reese Myers of Jackson, but it's going to be a gain of 10 and a first down for the Raiders.
3: Mekhi Brogdon chops his legs constantly. When he's not running north and south and he's cutting, his legs are never stopped. Prototypical back. That's what kind of back you want. Big, strong guy that doesn't slow down, doesn't stop his movement.
2: Well, the crazy thing is every time you see he gets a gap or a space, you think he can go the distance tonight.
4: Yeah.
2: His run of 10 gives the Raiders 4 fresh downs. They go back to Brogdon. Up the middle, 40 at the 45. Trying to get outside, cannot. He's finally pulled to the ground. Tackle by Anthony Corsi, but not until Brogdon runs ahead for a gain of 9. Boy, two quick carries. And ball now at the Raiders' 46-yard line.
3: Yeah, I just, you know, if he didn't cut, he's down now, Brogdon.
2: Yeah, we've got an injured player here. Mekhi Brogdon's down. I hope it's only a cramp, but we will step aside. This is an injury timeout presented by the attorneys at Heller, Moss, Morrow, and McGill Company, LPA. They help you heal. 10:41 to go in the third quarter. Score remains Warren Harding 20, Maslin Jackson 17. This is the Warren Harding Raiders Radio Network.
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1: The tradition continues. Warren G. Harding Football.
2: Mekhi Brogdon able to walk off the field under his own power. He will sit out this play, though. Elijah Phillips will take his spot in the backfield. So second down and 1 for Harding from their own 46. They'll give to Phillips, grab from behind, and goes nowhere fast. Reese Myers, again, knifes through, makes the big tackle, and Elijah Phillips is going to be thrown down for a loss of 3.
3: Yeah, good penetration there, and the play just developed really slow.
2: Only the fourth carry of the year for Phillips. He had one carry against Youngstown for 8 yards, 2 at Camp McKinley in the opener for -1. So he has seen some spotty action back there, and now the Raiders looking at a third down, and Phillips stays in at tailback. Ball spotted on the Raiders 43. They'll be needing 4 yards here. Phillips on the right hit of Jones. Jones looking far side. Throws into double coverage. Lofts it up there in the pass. Caught.
3: Wow.
2: Nicely done. Reception made by Matt Richardson for Jackson. Ben Blauner never spotted the ball. He never looked back. Richardson saw it. Jones put it between a pair of defenders and finds his target.
3: Yeah, Matt Richardson, I mean, right on the money, and 50-50 balls, we get them. We win them. Keep throwing it.
2: Gain of 32 yards. Richardson's second grab. His first one went 68 yards and a touchdown, so he's got 100 yards receiving on 2 catches. Jones is now thrown for 129. Gives the Raiders a first down at the Jackson 25. Well, Jackson got a little bit in a hurry, called for encroachment. Only their second penalty of the night. That's only the fourth penalty overall in this game.
3: Well, we talked about it. These guys, they're keeping their flags in. They're not flag happy.
2: So that'll move the ball to the 20 of the Polar Bears. So Harding now with a first down and 5. 9 minutes left to play in the third quarter. They want to reset the play clock. It was down to 4. Matt Richardson came out on the field to tell the officials, and they have in turn reset the play clock to 25. Harding up by 3, looking to extend the lead. Now toss a little inside flip to Richardson. This will be considered a shovel pass. Richardson near side 20, trying to get to the sideline. Grabbed by Reese Myers and pulled to the ground and around the 17-yard line of Jackson. We'll see if they give him progress to the 16. It does not look so. Looks like he's going down, and he will, at the 17-yard line. So a gain of 8 on that pass play.
3: Well, he could have lost 8 on that real easy, and he used his speed to get around the corner. You know, they were pursuing it pretty well and deep into the backfield, so he did a nice job of just getting positive yards.
2: So now it's second down and 2 from the Polar Bears 17-yard line. Ball spotted near hash for Warren Harding. Jones going to give it to Mekhi Brogdon, who's returned to the game, but he will find the going tough on that carry. Really couldn't get an opening. Brogdon brought down right at the line of scrimmage, so no gain on that attempt. So that makes it third and two.
3: I think you're in four down territory here,
2: Rob. I would
3: think so. I would. Yeah, a touchdown versus a field goal means a lot here.
2: Eighth play of the drive coming up for Harding. Third and two from the near hash. Ball on the Jackson 17. High snap, flag down. So that flag goes against Harding. Just the Raiders' third penalty of the night. We've had 5 5-yard infractions. That's been it. So the ball goes back to the Polar Bears 22. Changes the play call a little bit, you would think.
3: Yeah. They haven't rolled out Jones at all tonight for a pass. I don't think they see him do that.
2: Third and seven. Ball spotted near hash. Trips to the far side of the formation.
3: But here they go.
2: Jones going to run to the 20. Up the middle to 15. Hit. Helmet comes off. Got pelted, but hangs on to the ball as he goes down at the 11-yard line.
3: It's been wide open, so they ran it at perfect time there with Jones to run that because he could have run. It was a run-pass option. He saw the crease and just cut it straight up north and south. Nice run.
2: Yeah, that's really what ignited the Raiders in the game against Youngstown.
3: It did. It did.
2: For Jones, the pickup of 11 puts him in positive yardage.
3: So he's got to come out because his helmet popped off. He didn't take it off. It's unfortunate, but he's got to come out for a play.
2: So they take the ball to the 10, give Jones an extra yard for having his helmet knocked off. That's a pickup of 12, not his longest run of the year. He had that against Jackson, or against Youngstown when it was a 16-yard run. This one a 12, but still first and goal now for Harding from the Jackson 10-yard line. Quarterback to step in, Elias Johnson. Brogdon to his left. He'll take the handoff. Darting at the 8. Hit. Stays on his feet at the 5. Still working hard down to around the 3-yard line. We saw him last week never give up and go in from 4 yards out against Perry.
3: It's just he's chop, chop, chop. Any running back coach would just love the way this kid runs. And he just never stops. His feet and body never come to a standstill.
2: So they put him down at the 4. Pickup of 6, second down and goal for the Raiders. James Jones returns after missing that play because his helmet had come off. Tight formation here. They go to Brogdon at the 3. Trying to get to the goal line, will be pulled down at the 2. So give him a gain of 2. Brogdon now 184 yards rushing on 13 carries. He's already got a couple of touchdowns in the game. 6 minutes to go in this third quarter. This is the opening drive of the half, and the Raiders have eaten up more than half of the clock here in the period.
3: Well, and that's just what the doctor ordered because we needed a long, sustaining drive. Get our defense some rest.
2: Now third and goal from the Maslin Jackson 3. Ball spotted near hash. They go back to Brogdon. Jackson is there in force. In fact, he's going to lose yardage.
3: Yeah, they were laying in wait there.
2: He's going to go down back at the 4. So now the Raiders look as if they're going to try a field goal here. That would be a disappointing end to this drive that began on their own 27 and has gotten down to the 4-yard line of Maslin Jackson.
3: Yeah, not a lot of imagination in that last series where, you know, those last three plays were, you know, again, Brogdon, you're giving it to Brogdon, just straight up dive hands off.
2: 21-yard field goal for Jerron Edmonds is up and in. That's his second made field goal of the season. And with 4:56 to go in the third quarter, it is now Warren Harding 23, Maslin Jackson 17. Polar Bears get the ball for the first time in the third quarter when we return to Mollenkopf here on the Warren Harding Raiders Radio Network.
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2: The Raiders scoring drive driven by Liberty Ford. Harding takes the third quarter kickoff and drives 69 yards. And on the 12th play of the series, a 21-yard field goal by Jerron Edmonds caps off the series, giving Warren Harding a 23-17 lead with 4:56 to go in our third quarter. Edmonds now on the ensuing kick. You can kick off your holiday parties and special events at Di Lucia's. Great food, great service, and great memories. Edmonds' kick is away right down the middle of the field. It'll be grabbed in the end zone and then dropped, and that'll be a touchback, and Jackson will begin on the 20.
3: Well, points are points, and, yep. You know, when you convert on a series, whether it's a touchdown or a field goal, it's always good.
2: Well, the Raiders extend the lead from 3-6, and remember now, Jackson has a good field goal kicker. So to extend it to a six-point advantage leaves the door open for a touchdown, but Jackson, you know, might have to decide to go for it now, which we've seen them do. First and 10 for the Polar Bears. Ball spotted far hash from the 20. Mulliman going to keep it. Nice job. Turning, coming to your side on 25-30. Mulliman on a foot race at the 40. He's at midfield into Raiders territory. Mulliman at the 35. Stays on his feet as he got by the last man, and he's going to score. Into the end zone. Touchdown, Jackson. Carter Mulliman. Maybe not the fastest guy in the world.
3: Stumbling, bumbling, but he outran everybody.
2: He goes 80 yards. The Raiders looked at Chase Maurer, and by the time they recovered, Mulliman had a full head of steam, and he got by the last guy who tried to trip him up at the 35, and he was able to stay on his feet long enough to go 80 yards, showing Mekhi Brogdon is not the only one that can do it.
3: Well, the fake was everything. Mulliman put the ball in there and pulled it out, and everybody took the fake.
2: So now the extra point attempt with our game currently tied is coming from Joseph Biviano. Viviano came into the game 9-for-9. He's already hit his first two. Make it all three. And with that, Jackson strikes right back to take the lead. 4:41 to go in the third quarter. We got a good one from Mulnikoff. It's now Maslin Jackson, 24. Warren Harding, 23. We'll see if the Raiders can bounce back after this on the Warren Harding Raiders Radio Network.
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2: Carter Mulliman with the longest run.
7: We know how valuable.
2: For any Polar Bear this year, the previous long was by Chase Maurer of 40 yards. That came last week against Wadsworth. The 80-yard ramble by Mulliman doubled that as he scores the first touchdown of the second half, and the extra point has now put the Polar Bears up one. Flint's Tire and Auto Service is getting the second half started tonight with Flint's Tire and Auto Service kickoff. 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Just drive in and they'll get you in. And a little trickery here, a short kick squibbed, and it is recovered by Jackson.
3: Yeah, definitely an onside kick there and caught us off guard there sleeping.
2: Joseph Biviano had it teed up on the far hash. The Raiders were fully expecting him to boot it deep, and he punched it right ahead, and Warren Harding was retreating, and Jackson attacked, and the Polar Bears recover the onside kick at Warren Harding's 46-yard line.
3: Yeah, it was with ease.
2: Wow.
3: Well coached.
2: Well, Jackson, they've come up with a few snaggy plays here tonight.
3: Yeah.
2: Now leading by one in a game that has gone back and forth all night. Mulliman throws, pass is caught, flag is down. More than likely, this play is coming back. Reception made by Lucas Yoder, who went out of bounds right around the line of scrimmage. That's going to be a false start against Jackson. So after only being flagged once in the first half, Polar Bears have now picked up two penalties here in the second half. That'll put them back on their side of the 50. From the 49, Maslin Jackson with 4:27 to go in the third quarter, leading 24-23, will get set offensively. Ball given to Maurer at the 50. Darting outside 45. Runs over a man at the 40. Still on his feet at the 35, and the Raiders finally bring the bull down. Powerful run by Chase Maurer.
3: Yeah, he's gaining confidence, wow. And that's exactly what we do not want.
2: Takes it to the Raiders, 34, a gain of 17. That's his first run of the second half. They'll give it right back to him. 35, cutting back into the middle, 30. Cutting across the grain at the 25-yard line. Now bring him down at the 26, actually. Going to be a gain of 8. So now each team with one guy in triple figures. Maurer with 107 yards rushing tonight. They go right back to him. Left side 25, cutting it outside. Far side 20-yard line of the Raiders. Dragging to the ground there. Tackle made by Jeremiah Crenshaw. Maurer pulled down at the 18-yard line.
3: Moving the sticks, and that's what we got to slow them down. They're getting in this rhythm. They're really good when they're in this fast rhythm.
2: Gain of 8 on that run. Now from the 18, first down for Jackson. Back to Maurer. 15-yard line. Cuts inside to the 10-yard line. Boy, he's just ripping off 8-yard chunks down each of the last three carries. Maurer's best game this year again came against Hudson when he had 231. He's already crossed the century mark for the fourth straight game. Jackson now with a second down from the Raiders 10. They'll throw to the far side, pass caught at the 10. It'll be a first down, not a touchdown for the Polar Bears. Reception made by Ben Blauner.
8: First and goal at the 5 for Jackson.
2: So Blauner with a 5-yard catch. His third grab of the night. Back to Maurer at the 5. Cutting into the line at the 3-yard line, and that's where he'll go down. Well, they'll give him the 2. Nonetheless, a pickup of 3. Coming up on 2 minutes left in the third quarter. Maslin Jackson leading 24-23. Jackson from the Raiders 2, second down and goal. From the far hash, Mulliman going to keep it, follow his running back into the line. The Raiders stood him up momentarily. Now the push to the end zone. Mulliman trying to get in, and the officials have blown it dead at the 1.
3: He's a big guy. They scored the 1 touchdown by powering in.
2: So a gain of 1 by Mulliman, who was trying to score his second touchdown of this quarter. Now third and goal for Jackson. Mulliman goes up under center. He'll take it himself. Kia Koha easily goes in on the quarterback sneak. Touchdown, Jackson. Mulliman's second rushing touchdown in as many possessions. And this one from a yard out.
3: Yeah, made it look easy. Went under center.
2: Mulliman's third rushing touchdown of the year.
3: He's a big kid.
2: He's got 91 yards rushing. Of course, 80 of them came on the last series. Extra point by Joseph Biviano. His team up 7. He's trying to make it an 8-point game. Out of the hold of Crew Forbes. Biviano's kick up and through. And now with 1:28 to go in the third quarter, Maslin Jackson has reasserted itself. It's the Polar Bears 31 and Warren Harding 23. Raiders get the ball back when we return to Mullenkopf here on the Warren Harding Raiders Radio Network.
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2: So Maslin Jackson scores on an 80-yard touchdown run by quarterback Carter Mulliman. Then they do an onside kick and recover it at Harding's 46. They get penalized to begin the series, yet they are undaunted as they drive the length of that series. In all, 51 yards, officially 46. Still 8 plays later, Carter Mulliman goes in from a yard out, and with that, the extra point adds to the lead, and the Polar Bears now go on top 31-23.
3: Well, it's important, Rob, that we answer here.
2: Well, the kick is away. No onside kick. Raiders were a little bit more alert this time around. They'll return it along the far sideline and get good starting field position. That kickoff returned up to the 35-yard line. Matt Richardson grabbed it on the dead run. He's always a threat to go the distance. Gives the Raiders good starting field position as Harding now finds itself trailing by 8. They opened up the second quarter trailing by 10 and took a 3-point lead into the locker room. Harding was down 10-0 to start the second quarter. Mekhi Brogdon, though, on the first play of the second quarter, went 77 yards for a touchdown. It was part of a 20-point second quarter onslaught for the Raiders that gave them a 3-point lead at half. Now they find themselves down 31-23 as they begin here on the 35-yard line. Jones going to throw complete far side. Raiders trying to find a gap in the Jackson defense. Matt Richardson with the catch. Quick run, and he is still down. He's got to be helped to his feet. Minimal gain on that completion. Pickup of 3.
8: Richardson on the reception.
2: Richardson's fourth grab of the night. He's got 111 yards now. From the far hash, second down and 7 for Harding. Jones again throws far sideline pass. Complete at the 43. It turns into a first down after the catch and run as Jones, this time, goes to Asa Coleman. Coleman's fourth catch
8: James
2: of the night.
8: Is completed to number 18, Asa Coleman, for a first down.
2: No, that's his second. Let's go that. Let's say second catch of the night. Gain of 9. First down now, Jones. Going to keep it himself. Turn the far corner to 50. Spin into Jackson territory, and they finally ride him to the ground at the Polar Bears' 47-yard line.
3: Yeah, and it's been wide open. They don't want to get him hurt, of course. But, you know, he puts it in Brogdon and pulls it out. He is wide open to run.
2: So the gain
3: and pass. I'd like to see him pass off that.
2: Gain of 6 takes the ball into Jackson territory. And that will be the end of a fast-moving third quarter at Mollenkopf. We go to the final period. The Raiders have some work to do. It is Maslin Jackson, 31, and Warren Harding, 23. Raiders will have the ball when we start the final frame from Mollenkopf here on the Warren Harding Raiders Radio Network.

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2: So we flip ends of the field. Raiders now traveling left to right. They'll begin at the Jackson 47 on second down. Jones throws to Matt Richardson near sideline 45. Tries to sidestep a man and does. Finally knocked down by Jackson's Jack Gallucci as Richardson is tackled at the 41. But that will give the Raiders a first down. I don't know why they're not moving the chains.
3: There we go.
2: Yeah, they got to keep going. It's a gain of six. There they go. Now they're set. From the 41 of Jackson, near side, ball given to the Raiders. Mekhi Brogdon to the 35-yard line. Dragged to the ground by Alex Height at the 34-yard line. And now an injured polar bear has stopped play. So we'll step aside. 11:25 to go in the game. It's Maslin Jackson 31, Warren Harding 23. 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They help you heal. Return to more after this on the Warren Harding Raiders Radio Network.
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2: So off the timeout, the Raiders will have a second down and three from the Jackson 34-yard line. Mekhi Brogdon continues to rack up the numbers. He'll take the handoff here. Ball dropped, though.
6: Oh, boy.
2: The mishap on the exchange results in a fumble, and Jackson is there to recover. James Jones wanted to give it to Brogdon. They never made the connection. And the Polar Bears leading 31-23 come up with the fumble recovery. Raiders' first turnover of the night. Jackson will get it when we return. They now lead 31-23 on the Warren Harding Raiders Radio Network.
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1: The tradition continues. Warren G. Harding Football.
2: So Jackson, off the fumble recovery, takes over on its own 36. They go to Chase Maurer, but he is stopped at the line of scrimmage. So no gain for Maurer. Raiders defense now called upon here. They've got to hold the fort with 11 minutes to go in the game, trailing Jackson 31-23.
6: Yeah, you got to pull out all stops right here.
2: Mulliman, who's had a big second half, rolling, being chased by Murray. He'll fire on the run, has a man wide open at the Raiders 40, and the pass is caught. And then going out of bounds is Ben Blauner. Did a good job after getting hit of hanging on to it. He was knocked out of play.
6: Good pass.
2: There is a flag down, though, back around the line of scrimmage. This may be a big break for the Raiders. It would be our first major infraction of the night.

0: Illegal man downfield. And that negates the big gain for Jackson. And it takes the ball back to the Polar Bears. Are they going to spot that thing? The 31-yard line. So it ends up being a 5-yard Markov. And it's back to the 31. Mulliman wants to throw, looks right, throws to Blauner, makes the catch at the 30, cutting across the field in the middle at the 35, where he is wrestled to the ground. Gain of 4 for Blauner.
1: Yeah, Mulliman's good on the run. He's very smooth on that long pass, and you know he's smooth, really smooth in the pocket.
0: So now 3rd and 11. Now there's movement up front. The Raiders whistled for encroachment. That's their 4th penalty of the night. They've now accumulated 20 yards in infractions. Same for Jackson. So that'll take the ball ahead to the 40. Polar Bears looking at a 3rd down and 6. Mulliman throws swing past Maurer, dropped it. Raiders thought he held it long enough. He did not. Nice play defensively by Jalen Murray to knock that ball loose just as Maurer was trying to secure it.
1: Now we got to be very careful
0: yes,
1: here.
0: You
1: we do.
0: Do
1: not jump off sides.
0: So Mulliman, who showed that he can punt and he can throw on a fake punt, he did them both in the first half.
1: I mean, it's 4th and 6 now. You'd think they'd punt it, but 4th and 1. Yeah, they're punting.
0: From the 40, Mulliman going to kick it, and the Raiders have nobody back deep. Ball will hit at the 22. It will hop to the 20, roll inside to the 16, and continue to trickle down to the 15. That's where the Raiders will put it in play. 9:32 to go in the game. Warren Harding trailing Maslin Jackson. 31-23 on the Warren Harding Raiders Radio Network.
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0: The Raiders begin this possession. Tried to throw a quick little out, and at times James Jones has telegraphed that, and he almost had that one picked. Raiders are lucky it goes down as an incompletion. Now, 2nd down and 10 from the 15. They go to Mekhi Brogdon. Able to power ahead to around the 19-yard line. Brogdon continuing to build upon his big night. They'll give him a gain of 4. He's now up to 193 on the ground. Third and 6. Jones rolling this way. Wants to throw. Now cutting back to the middle. Gets to the 20. Hit. Trying to break free. Struggles ahead to the 23-yard line, but he is 2 yards shy of that first down marker. Now an injured Polar Bear as well, slow to his feet. That was Jack Gallucci. He's the one that made the tackle on Jones. He was able to get 4 yards, but too shy of what he needed. So now Jerron Edmonds will come on to punt. This will be his first punt of the second half. We've got a timeout on the field. That's an attorney, Kurt Peebogen, timeout. Raiders fans, don't face your legal problems alone. Attorney Kurt P. Bogan's on your side. Back to Mollenkopf after this on the Warren Harding Raiders Radio Network.
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0: 8:21 left to play in the game for Mollenkopf. It is Maslin Jackson, 31, Warren Harding, 23. Raiders led 20-17 at the break. They scored on their opening drive of the third quarter to go up 23-17, but Jackson came back with a couple of scores right after that to go up by 8, and the Raiders looked to go for it on fourth down and 2 from the 23, and James Jones' pass is incomplete. Looking for Matt Richardson, and they could not make the connection.
1: Well, it was they ran a play where they lined Jones up as a punter, almost like 7 yards back, deeper than he normally is in the shotgun. And I guess he had the option to punt it or not. And he saw Richardson break on a quick slant. It was just the timing was off. Everything. If you're going to go for it, I really wish they would have just went for it.
0: Should have run it
1: 2 yards.
0: Yep.
1: You know.
0: So now Jackson takes over on the Harding 23-yard line with 8:20 left to play in the game, and the Polar Bears leading by 8. Maurer to the right of Mulliman. Mulliman wants the throw near side, throws to Blonner at the 21, going to be dragged to the ground by the Raiders, Elias Johnson, but not until Ben Blonner makes the catch and picks up 3 yards. Blauner's sixth grab of the night. They've all been very modest catches. Mulliman now has thrown for 188 yards in the game. He'll give to Chase Maurer. Near side, 20. Runs to the 18, where he is pushed out of bounds by the Raiders' Elijah Phillips. So that's going to be a gain of 2.
1: Well, we got to hold them right here. This is still a pretty tough field goal if we can hold them here.
0: From the 18, ball spotted near hash. Still better than 8 minutes to play in the game. Harding with its full allotment of 3 timeouts. It is third down for Jackson. They'll need 5. They swing it, far side, pass caught, first down. Grab made by Quinn Snyder at the 10, able to dance inside to the 5 and down to the 3-yard line.
1: Yeah, well-designed play. Got him out of the pocket. Easy pass.
0: 15-yard completion. And with that, a first and goal for Jackson, and a player is down for Harding. 8:02 to go in the game. 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
0: So play set to resume. Maslin Jackson now with the ball at the Warren Harding 3-yard line. Polar Bears looking at a first and goal with 8:02 to go in the game, currently leading 31-23. They give to Maurer, racing to the far corner, and he's got there. He crosses the goal line. He's in. Touchdown, Jackson.
1: Nothing to it.
0: Well, Maurer made it look easy. 3-yard touchdown run. Caps off that series. For Maurer, his second rushing touchdown of the night. He scored the first touchdown of the game for the Polar Bears back in the first quarter. And now the lead increases to 14. Extra point by Biviano. Did he shank it? He did. He shanked it to the left. It's no good. Joseph Biviano's first miss of the year. So it's a 14-point game with 7:57 to go in the contest. Raiders get the ball, now trailing Maslin Jackson 37-23 here on the Warren Harding Raiders Radio Network.
1: Well, we just got to collect ourselves, Rob. And you know, you got to score. You got time to score. Two touchdowns. You know, you got to do one fast, though. One of them's going to be pretty fast because you got to play defense in between.
0: So a pretty quick drive. That all set up when the Raiders decided to go for it on fourth down on what looked to be a fake punt attempt, and James Jones' pass was incomplete. That set the Polar Bears up at the 23-yard line, and it didn't take many plays to cash in as they go the distance, and the final 3 yards covered by Chase Maurer, who gets his second score of the night. For Maurer, he just continues to add to his season's numbers, now 5 rushing touchdowns for the Polar Bears.
1: Yeah, it was just an odd way to go for it. You know, you had 4th and 2, you were deep in your own territory, and the trickery of it was that, you know, you had Jones, so they knew Jones wasn't the punter, obviously, and he's lined up 7 yards like he could punt. So I believe he had the option to punt if he wanted to, or if he didn't see the opening. And actually, Richardson was open. He just, because of the, he didn't step into it. He sort of threw it sidearm. It was very different.
0: So Viviano will kick it away. Tees the ball up on his own 40 from the far hash. I doubt if he'll give Matt Richardson or Elijah Phillips a chance to return this. They both stand at around their own 10-yard line. Phillips far hash, Richardson near side. This will be squibbed to the far side. It hits off a Raider and then quickly recovered by Warren Harding. So that kick recovered for the Raiders by Eric Hill. He was one of the up men. It banged off his shins, and then he fell on it wisely, and the Raiders will take over with a lot of work to do. 7:55 to go in the game, and they're down by 14.
1: Well, if you can snap one off quick here and get in the end zone with, you know, a few plays, you can't have a long, sustained drive here. You gotta rip one off.
0: Well, we've seen the Raiders come up with 3 big plays in the second quarter. Runs of 77 and 63 by Mekhi Brogdon, and a 68-yard catch and run by Matt Richardson. First down now from the Harding 37. They go to Brogdon. Finds a little gap. Coming near side. Stiff arms a man at the 40. Near sideline, 45. He'll just easily work his way out of bounds to avoid the hit. He goes out at the 48-yard line, but that's going to be a first down for the Raiders.
1: Yeah, good starting play.
0: Yep. Pickup of 11. Brogdon now with 204 yards rushing tonight and a couple of scores. By far and away his best game on the ground this season.
6: Well, he's having a day.
0: On the flip side, Chase Maurer of Jackson is 131 yards rushing on 27 carries and 2 scores of his own. First down now for Harding, 7:47 to go in the contest. They trail 37-23. Jones will give it back to Brogdon. Bouncing it outside at midfield. Gets a good block, able to get it into Jackson territory, and goes out of bounds around the 44. And now a late flag has been thrown.
1: Sideline warning?
0: I don't know. Maybe.
7: No.
0: Personal foul. That is their first major infraction of the night. So that's a 15-yard mark off as the Raiders trying to score in a hurry to get back into this one. They'll take it down to the Jackson 29-yard line.
1: Well, this is exactly how he scripted it. Fast and furious, and let's get it in the end zone.
0: All right, first down now from the 29. They go to Brogdon, sweeping the far corner. Hit at the 27. Gets down close to the 26-yard line.
7: Tackle number 21, Andrew Hall. Second down, 8 yards to go. Ball is at the 27.
0: So he picks up two there. He just keeps racking up the yardage.
1: Well, we're down to about 7:10, so we got to keep the pace up.
0: They've run it three times in a row with him. Ball now at the Jackson, 27. Jones, play action pass, going to throw man open. Pass caught at the 25. Elijah Phillips at the 20, and he drives his way down inside the 15. Hit from behind and tackled at the 13-yard line.
1: Good rollout, good running pass by Jones, good catch by Phillips.
0: Gain of 16 on that play. The Raiders with a first down. They go back to Brogdon. 15, stiff arms, trying to get the corner. Run out of bounds at around the 12-yard line.
1: Yeah, smart play by Brogdon. Get out of bounds. Got a couple. That's fine.
7: Second down and 8 to go. Ball spotted at the 11.
0: Okay. Clock running. For a moment, now it stopped. 6:21 to go. Second down. Jones throws man open at the 2. Caught by Richardson. Touchdown, Raiders. Nice throw. Better pattern. Well executed. Touchdown, Harding. Matt Richardson, second touchdown catch of the night.
1: Well, we did that in less than 2 minutes. That was pretty darn good.
0: Wow, the Raiders desperately needed that, and they got it.
1: And quickly.
0: Very quickly, you're right. Edmonds extra point. Finds the mark, and the Raiders are back in it. 6:16 to play in the game. It's now Maslin-Jackson 37, Warren Harding 30. Raiders kick it away when we return with more on the Warren Harding Raiders Radio Network.
1: Well, that's, now the defense has got to show up, Rob. We're going to get the ball back. We've got, 6 minutes and 16 seconds. There's plenty of time. We've got all our timeouts left. The question hopefully becomes, do we go for it on the two-point conversion to win it? That would be a great scenario.
0: So a 12-yard touchdown pass is what closes out that drive for the Raiders.
1: But the defense has got a hole. We cannot give up any points. We need to go three and out of here and keep that momentum on our side.
0: James Jones now 11 of 15 through the air tonight, 181 yards and 2 touchdowns. Matt Richardson with 6 grabs for 129 yards and 2 scores.
1: Yeah, he's just got to have the ball in his hands. He's got to have 12 offensive touches a game. That's the kind of player he is and is becoming.
0: So the Raiders scoring drive driven by Liberty Ford. They go 63 yards in a hurry. Final 12 on that pass play from Jones to Richardson, and Jerron Edmonds with the kickoff that goes into the end zone. Kick off your holiday parties and special events at De Lucia's. Great food, great service, and great memories at De Lucia's. That's up to the Raiders defense now with 6:16 left to play in the game, and Harding trailing 37-30.
1: Well, there's too much time, so you can't really expect Jackson to just run the ball here. You've got to play safe, but you also got to be aggressive. We got to get the ball back, and we can't let them march down the field.
0: Nope. From the 20 now of Jackson. Ball spotted far hash. They go to Chase Maurer. Raiders got to get him. He's at the 25 and picks his way out to the 29-yard line. Too many yards to give up on that first down effort. And right now, a polar bear.

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2: Next week, when they will play hosts to Ursuline, and then they get one more home game before heading back out on the road, they'll host Toledo Scott in 2 weeks.
3: Right. Ursuline was having a little trouble with Youngstown, so that we'll keep an eye on that towards the end here.
2: Tonight's game starts a three-game road swing for Jackson. They're at Green next week and then at Perry in 2 weeks. So play resumes. They go to Maurer. He's got a first down, able to pick his way ahead to the 32-yard line, a gain of three before Elijah Phillips can stop him. So that will allow the Polar Bears to eat up a little more clock. It's running at 5:40 left to play in the game. Now from the 32. Ball spotted near hash. Now the line shifts. They go heavy right. They're going to throw. They want a slant. Caught at the 40. It's a foot race at midfield. On the run at the 25, and the Raiders giving chase. Reception made. It results in a touchdown. Pass to Lucas Yoder, who goes the distance. They caught Harding Knapp, and Raiders were looking for a run. Matt Richardson couldn't run him down, and Lucas Yoder on the slant goes the distance. And he pretty much puts this away for Jackson.
3: Milliman just threw a strike there on stride. Yoder did a nice little slant pattern, about a 10-yard slant, and the ball was on right in his hands on stride, and he never turned off the gas. He turned it on.
2: Yoder's fourth receiving touchdown of the season. That's his longest. It goes for 68 yards, eclipsing a 53-yarder he had in week one against Chardon when he had two touchdown receptions. Now the extra point by Biviana. He punches that one up and through. And now with 5:06 to go in the game, it's Maslin Jackson 44 and Warren Harding 30. See if the Raiders got one more run left in.
3: Yeah.
2: Wow.
3: It's not over yet. We get a quick one. Now we really got to get a quick one and a stop.
2: No kidding. Yoder just split. Just split the Raiders right down the middle. It's a three-play, 80-yard drive. And the touchdown from Mulliman to Yoder. For Mulliman, we've already seen him run for two scores. He's been pretty efficient when throwing this season. As Mulliman, who's thrown a pick here tonight, has also now thrown a touchdown.
3: Well, it was a good play call. First down, you know, caught him napping a little bit. They had two straight runs, you know, and they figured, they're probably just going to hand it off to number 28 again.
2: I'm sure that's what they thought.
3: And, you know, we probably did too. And Maurer's been the bell cow back. You figure they're just going to feed him until we stop him, and that's a great time to pull it out and throw it. And that's exactly what they did. It was a great fake.
2: Eighth touchdown pass of the year for Jackson's Carter Mulliman. And again for Yoder, who had only one catch last week against Wadsworth for 4 yards, has his fourth touchdown reception of the season. So now the kick, pooch to the far side. This is going to go out of bounds. So the Raiders will begin at the 35.
3: I don't know. Did you make him kick it again? I saw that
2: probably
3: last.
2: Probably not.
3: Saw that last night, and it worked out pretty good.
2: I don't know, but he's not going to kick it deep.
3: Nope. But if you get it across the 50, you know, they're 5 yards back. And with our speed.
2: Well, the crazy thing, this game turned on an onside kick.
3: That was the turning
2: point.
3: By far.
2: The Raiders had just gone on top 23-17 at the outset of the third quarter. Jackson countered with a long run by Mulliman of 80 yards. That was unexpected. And all of a sudden, Jackson led 24-23. They then went for the onside kick. Raiders were caught off guard. And Mulliman capped off that.

0: tie drive after the Polar Bears had recovered the onside kick with a one-yard touchdown run. And that really turned the tie because it gave Jackson a 31-23 lead. Jones now to throw far side, firing, and his receiver goes to the ground to make the catch. Reception made by Asa Coleman. To Harding, hurrying to the line now. Gain of 8 by Coleman. Coleman's third grab of the night. Raiders are happy to have him back. He had missed the last couple of games with an injury. Now second down and 2. Jones rolling this way. Steps up, stops, in trouble. He's going to go down. Couldn't make up his mind whether he wanted to throw or run, and Jackson made him eat the ball back at the 39-yard line. So that's going to be a loss of 4.
1: Yeah, indecision is not a good thing at the quarterback. He was undecided which way he was going to go, and that results in a sack.
0: Now it's 3rd and 6 for the Raiders from their own 39. Ball right in the middle of the field here with 4:10 to go in the game. Jones pumps, throws into traffic, pass incomplete, trying to find Kai Parker, who was one of the heroes in week 2 when the Raiders come from behind win over Youngstown when he had a touchdown catch. But now Harding obviously in 4-down territory with 4:05 to go in the game, and they trail Jackson 44-30. Ball sitting on the 39. Now they're all going to be looking for Matt Richardson here.
1: I think we're going to call timeout here.
0: Play clock down to 10. Now they'll reset it.
1: Oh, okay.
0: So now the Raiders won't have to use the timeout. They've got 3. 3 receivers to the near side for Jones on 4th and 6 from the Raiders 39. Play action pass. Jones rolling near side. Fires to Richardson near sideline. Open. Can he stay in bounds? He made the catch, and he is in bounds.
1: Just 1 foot, and he got it in.
0: He did indeed.
1: Wow.
0: Takes it all the way down to the Jackson 27-yard line. Gain of 34 on the play. That was Matt Richardson at his best, tight roping that sideline.
1: Jones threw it up for the 50-50 ball. We catch those.
0: Yeah, I mean, you got to give Richardson a chance.
1: Absolutely.
0: So now from the Polar Bears 27. Jones throws, pass behind, but still caught by Levez Powell at the 26, goes to the 25, and is tackled at the 24-yard line.
1: Good catch there.
0: That was a good catch.
1: We've got to hurry, guys.
0: So that brings up 2nd down and 7 for the Raiders from the Jackson 24. Far hash. Jones going to roll this way. Stop, steps up, wants to run now. Not a great choice because he's tackled at the 25. That's going to result in a loss of 1, and it keeps the clock running with 3:15 to go in the game. So the ball spotted down actually right around the 24, so he's able to get it close to the line of scrimmage, so we'll call it no gain on the effort. Still, it's 3rd down for Harding. Obvious 4-down territory. Ball sitting just shy of the Jackson 24. Inside of 3 minutes to go in the game. Jones throws far sideline. Has his man at the 14. Able to dance at the 5. Touchdown Raiders! Reception made by Asa Coleman. Did a great job after the grab of breaking a tackle and scoring for Harding.
1: Good pass. Good catch by Asa. You know, he broke 2 tackles there. He was in double coverage and spun out of it and scored.
0: Asa Coleman had 1 catch last year for 12 yards against Erie McDowell. That's his first catch this season. And it's a 24-yarder from James Jones. Extra point by Jerron Edmonds is good. The Raiders aren't going away quietly. 2:40 to go in the game, and they still have all 3 timeouts.
1: Yeah, I was going to say the ultra-important extra point because we still have hope here.
0: Wow.
1: We're a seven-point ball game with 2:40 to go, and we just need 1 good stop because we have all 3 of our timeouts left.
0: Asa Coleman now with four grabs, 46 yards, and the touchdowns. The Raiders on that scoring drive, driven by Liberty Ford, went 65 yards. The final play, a 24-yard strike from James Jones to Asa Coleman, who makes his return to the lineup and does so in glorious fashion.
1: Yeah, nice to have him back.
0: Well, Jones putting up big numbers tonight now. He's thrown for 247.
1: Now, it's a little bit different here when you're contemplating the onside kick, because now they're waiting for it. It's unlike what happened to us, where we were not expecting it. So it's a lot harder to recover an onside kick when you're trying to kick it and the other team knows you are. So with three timeouts, it adds credence to kicking it out of the end zone and burning no time.
0: All right, kick off your holiday parties and special events at De Lucia's. Great food, great service, and great memories. Jerron Edmonds set the kick after James Jones throws his third touchdown pass of the night. That gives him five for the season. Edmonds going to squib it to the near side. It's loose.
1: It's loose.
0: It's loose at the 47, but I think Jackson was able to recover it. The up man nearly blew that. Ben Blauner, who left the game with an injury, came back in. That ball hit him and dropped, and then he was able to fall on it. But, boy, the Raiders had a moment there in which they could have recovered that onside kick. But Jackson will get it right at midfield.
1: Well, it was a good onside kick. He kicked it. Edmonds kicked it really hard and low and had some bounce on it, and that's why it popped off him.
0: Well, now you got three timeouts left.
1: Yeah, you got the three.
0: But you just don't know what Jackson's going to do. I mean, you could run Maurer three times. That's what we thought the last series, and they end up going, you know, 68 yards on a slant to Yoder that he takes the distance.
1: I'd be shocked here if they they threw it.
0: 2:38 to go in the game. Give to Maurer. Raiders got to get him. He's able to run into Harding territory before being tackled at the 46-yard line.
1: We're going to tighten it down here.
0: Yep. Raiders take the timeout. It's an attorney Kirk P. Bogan timeout on the field. Raiders fans, don't face your legal problems alone. Attorney Kirk P. Bogan is on your side.
1: But see, Rob, what the onside kick, when they recovered it, you know, it takes a series away from
0: it. Yeah.
1: Not just a possession. Obviously, it takes a possession, but a whole series. So when you alternate series and you go, okay, they're on nine, we got our nine. Because you make it up at halftime when you don't get the first one. When you get an interception or you get an onside kick and you don't get the ball back, you've lost the opportunity. That's where the spreads can become more and more. They're super important.
0: And really what added insult to injury is after Jackson recovered that onside kick, the Raiders, after Mulliman went in for his second consecutive score, then fumbled on the ensuing drive.
1: Right.
0: That bad handoff allowed Jackson to hold the Raiders off the board and take over on their own 36. Now, Harding's defense did its job and forced the Polar Bears to go three and out, but, you know, at that stage, that was another lost opportunity. Maurer takes the handoff as we resume play, runs it up the middle to the 42-yard line. Raiders will take another timeout here. 2:19 to play in the game, but it'll be 3rd and 2 when play resumes.
1: Yeah, just a little bit too many yards there.
0: Yeah, it was. Now, we've also got an injured Raider. Right now, they're looking at Eric Hill, the sophomore, kind of holding his back. So for the most part, the Raiders not charged a timeout there. This is an injury timeout presented by the attorneys at Heller, Moss, Morrow, and McGill. LPA, they help you heal. Well, big nights on the ground and through the air for everyone here on both sides of the ball. Mekhi Brogdon for the Raiders, 215 yards rushing tonight and a couple of scores. Chase Maurer for Jackson, 151 yards, and he's also found pay dirt. James Jones for Harding is thrown for 247 and three touchdowns. And on the flip side, Carter Mulliman is thrown for 203 and a score. So they help the Raiders sophomore Eric Hill off, and he will come right to the bench. So they are going to charge the Raiders a timeout there. All right, here we go. Now, they still have two on the board for timeouts. Third and two. Now, they reset the play clock to 25. Tony Montana, our referee tonight. Now, they've reset the game, the scoreboard, to one timeout left for the Raiders. Third and two for Jackson from the Harding 42. Got to get a stop here.
1: You got to sell out with everybody.
0: Got to.
1: You know, the old firehouse blitz, man. Bring it to everybody.
0: They got trips to the right, though. Maurer, the lone setback behind Mulliman. He's going to throw. Pass caught at the 41. Sidesteps a man. Able to spin inside. It's a first down for the Polar Bears. Good second effort. The reception by Gino Szymanski. His first grab of the night. It goes for 3 yards and a first down.
1: Man, good pass.
0: That's the last guy you would have thought was going to make the reception that could very well give Jackson the win. They had trips out there.
1: Yeah, Mulliman threw a nice pass. And we had him. We had two guys that he spun off of, so he did a nice job. He could have got caught behind the line of scrimmage, but did a nice job spinning out.
0: Boy, head coach Jay Rohr, he's brought it all.
1: Gunslinger, man.
0: Wow.
1: You got my vote.
0: So now it's first down from the Raiders 39, and Harding has only one timeout left. Ball spotted far hash. To Maurer they go. 37-yard line, bouncing outside, near side, 35. Got a man in front of him. He'll slide to the ground at the 25-yard line. He gives himself up there. Maurer just wants the clock to run, so that's going to be a gain of 14. Matt Richardson will take his final timeout of the night. You can't take it home with you. So Jackson will have it first down and 10 from the Harding 25 when play resumes.
1: Yeah, you know, Mulliman is a good back, man. How many times has he carried the ball?
0: He has run the ball tonight. I've got 32 carries for 165.
1: Wow.
0: Yeah, 32 for 165. And that may be the most heads-up play he's made all night.
1: Yeah, he's just a smart football. Maurer's a smart football player. He's very crafty. He runs smart. He knows when to turn it on, knows where to give you the leg. You know, he's made a bunch of guys miss tonight and then still picks up another 5, another 10. He's a really smart, headsy running back. Uses everything he has to the maximum.
0: So Jackson will run its record to 2-2. As they stop a two-game losing streak, they'll now head to Green. The Raiders will drop to 2-2. Their two-game winning streak will come to an end as Jackson goes into victory formation here just to burn up the final 1:19 of the game. Mulliman takes a knee. He'll be credited with a yard loss. He doesn't care too much about that. Down to 1:05, play clock at 25. So they can snap this with roughly 40 seconds to go in the game. Well, these two teams should meet more, Greg.
1: Yeah.
0: You know, we haven't seen Massillon Jackson. I don't know if they've ever played. I can't recollect that these two teams have ever played in football. It's a good game. Good matchup. Two evenly paired teams tonight.
1: Well, and known for their, you know, number one, their baseball program and their basketball. Always had great shooters in Jackson. And they always had a great youth program to develop the shooters. And between, I think, baseball, they won a state championship, if I recollect. So, good school, good sports program.
0: Yeah.
1: Good athletic department.
0: Yeah, the Raiders unfortunately go to 1-2 against the Federal League after beating Massillon Perry last week. They falter tonight at home, dropping this one to Massillon Jackson. We're down to 10 seconds left in the game. Both teams have already headed towards midfield to congratulate one another. It was a wild one tonight at Mollenkopf. And it is now a final. Massillon Jackson, 44, and Warren Harding, 37. Again, the Raiders dropped to 2-2 on the season. They'll host Ursuline next week. For Jackson, they improved to 2-2. They head to Green 1 week from tonight. Again, your final, it was Massillon Jackson, 44, and Warren Harding, 37. When we return, we'll have the postgame show brought to you by our friends at the McCreadys Law Firm on the Warren Harding Raiders Radio Network.
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0: Well, it's a final tonight from Mollenkopf. Maslin Jackson prevails, outscoring Warren Harding tonight, 44-37, and there were plenty of highlights, and it came right off the bat. Jackson grabbed the opening kickoff. They drove 53 yards in 10 plays, that 10th play being a 40-yard field goal by Joseph Biviano, spotting Jackson to a 3-0 lead. After the Raiders went 3-and-out on their opening possession of the night, Jackson in turn drove 63 yards in 12 plays, with Chase Maurer scoring from 4 yards out. And it was 10-0 by the end of the first quarter. The Raiders, though, on the first play of the second quarter, gave the ball to Mekhi Brogdon. He angled to the near sideline, turned the corner, and turned on the Jets. He goes 77 yards to get the Raiders on the board as they trailed at that stage 10-7. After Harding's defense forced Jackson to punt, Raiders wasted little time. Again, they went back to Mekhi Brogdon. This time, he raced 63 yards for a touchdown, finishing off a three-play, 76-yard drive, and the Raiders had their first lead of the night. The extra point by Jerron Edmonds was blocked, yet Harding was on top 13-10. Then Jackson got the ball back, now trailing, and turned it over as a pass by Carter Mulliman was intercepted by the Raiders' Elias Johnson, who came up with his second pick of the season, and that set the Raiders up at the 15-yard line. And the way things were going, they could score from anywhere on the field, and they did for the third consecutive series as the Raiders covered the 85 yards in just two plays. James Jones found Matt Richardson, whose short catch turned into a 68-yard reception. And the Raiders, after the extra point was good, had jumped out on top 20-10. And maybe, Greg, this was something that we were afraid of. Late in the second quarter, Jackson fought right back after falling behind by 10, and they scored with 15 seconds to go in the second quarter as they went 80 yards in just five plays, and their quarterback, who had a big night, Carter Mulliman, scores from 6 yards out, and at half, they had cut the deficit down to 3, albeit the Raiders were on top 20-17. And then Harding got the third quarter kickoff, and much like Jackson did to begin the game, after the first quarter kickoff, the Raiders settled for a field goal. They get a 21-yarder from Jerron Edmonds to close out a 12-play, 69-yard drive. Edmonds with the field goal, and the Raiders were up 23-17. Now, you feel a little uneasy because you know 7 puts you behind, and the Raiders actually went behind because on the ensuing drive, Jackson turns to the quarterback, Carter Mulliman, who runs 80 yards. Maybe the last guy in the building you thought could go 80 yards, but he did it. He found himself open down the near sideline, able to avoid one last man, and he goes the distance. And the touchdown by Jackson was followed by the extra point, and the Polar Bears regain the lead now at 24-23. Then they went for an onside kick and recovered at Harding's 46-yard line. And this time, Mulliman goes in from a yard out, capping off an 8-play, 46-yard drive, and just like that, Maslin Jackson was on top 31-23. The Raiders got the ball and then fumbled on that possession, giving it back to Jackson on the Polar Bears 36, but they couldn't do anything with it. Give credit to the Raiders' defense for forcing Jackson to give the ball up, but Harding had to turn it over on downs on the ensuing drive, and Jackson made him pay as the Polar Bears took over on the 23-yard line after the failed fake punt attempt in which the Raiders had to turn the ball over on downs. As Chase Maurer scores his second rushing touchdown of the night, he goes in from 3 yards out, finishing off the series, which was 4 plays in all, covering 23 yards, and all of a sudden Jackson had a commanding lead. But the Raiders wouldn't go away. They needed to score quickly, and they did. They came right back on the ensuing drive as James Jones found Matt Richardson for their second hookup of the night. This one a 12-yard touchdown pass, and the Raiders were back in business as they had cut the deficit now down to 38-30. So they were back in business. Actually, 37-30 because the missed extra point. Yeah, we saw that's right. It was one of those rare attempts that Joseph Viviano missed. So it ended up being 37-30 at that stage. But the Raiders couldn't stop the Polar Bears as Jackson scored again. This time, they needed only 3 plays to go 80 yards. They ran it twice and then went up top on 3rd and 2 as Mulliman found Lucas Yoder, who turned the pass into a 68-yard touchdown strike, and at that stage it was 44-30. Harding got one more to try and make it interesting down the stretch as James Jones hit Asa Coleman for a 24-yard touchdown, capping off a 65-yard drive, and the Raiders were back to within 1 score, but they couldn't get the ball back. Jackson was able to burn the remaining time and hold off as they post the 44-37 win over Warren Harding. Greg, a lot of big plays on both sides of the ball tonight.
1: Yeah, really a fun game to watch. And, you know, we were in it the whole time. You know, just, you know, a few mistakes. And when you're able to score at ease and you got a back, you know, quarterback and the back. But Maurer was the key to this football game. Make no mistake, his steady running, you know, kept Jackson in the game and put him ahead of the game, and it was never a doubt when he had the ball, he was getting positive yards. So they're a good football team. We lost a very good football team and played them, you know, tooth and nail.
0: No, you're right. It was back and forth all night long, and again, Jackson will head home with the 44-37 win over Warren Harding. When we return, we'll run you through our final statistics as we continue at the postgame show presented by the Macritas Law Firm on the Warren Harding Raiders Radio Network.
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0: All right, let's take a look at our final statistics served by Di Lucia's. Book your next party with the guys at Di Lucia's on Elm Road in Warren. All right, for Warren Harding tonight, as they drop a high-scoring affair to Massillon Jackson, 44-37. They rolled up 227 yards rushing tonight. The Raiders had 27 carries in the game. For 227 in the first half alone, they had 10 carries for 151 yards. They carried the ball 17 times for 76 yards in the second half. Overall, the Raiders amassed 227 on the ground, done in part by Mekhi Brogdon, who leads Harding in rushing tonight. 20 carries for Brogdon, 215 yards, and two rushing touchdowns. Through the air, James Jones ends up going 15 of 19 for 247 in the second half alone. He was 11 of 14 for 150 yards. He threw two touchdown passes to Matt Richardson this evening. Overall, the Raiders ran 46 plays from the line of scrimmage for 474 yards. They were flagged just four times for 20 yards. The Raiders had one turnover a game. That was a fumble in the second half. Jerron Edmonds did not punt in the second half. In the first half, he had two attempts for 21 yards on the average. Individually, for the Raiders, outside of Mekhi Brogdon's 215-yard rushing performance, Matt Richardson caught seven balls tonight for 163 yards and two touchdowns. Also, Asa Coleman caught four for 46 and a touchdown of his own. Those are the five touchdowns tonight accounted for by the Raiders. For Massillon Jackson as a team, they rolled up 258 yards rushing tonight on 42 attempts. They had 24 carries in the first half for 96 and then picked up 162 yards rushing in the second half. Half of that came on one attempt by Carter Mulliman, which really set the stage for the Polar Bears' comeback. So overall, in the second half, they ran the ball 18 times for 162, and for the game, Jackson accumulates 258 yards rushing. Through the air, Mulliman goes 22 of 32 for 206, and he also throws a touchdown pass to Lucas Yoder. Mulliman had three rushing touchdowns of his own So overall, Jackson tonight, 74 plays from the line of scrimmage for 464 yards. It's unbelievable the disparity in the amount of plays run by these two teams. The Raiders, 46 plays for 474. Jackson ran 74 plays tonight for 464. Pretty even in the second half. Both the Raiders ran 21 plays in the second half as compared to 24 for Jackson. The Polar Bears were flagged five times tonight for 35 yards. Their only turnover came in the first half. It was an interception thrown by Mulliman. He also had three punts on the night. Individually, Chase Maurer leads the way for Jackson. 32 carries, 165 yards, and a couple of scores. For Mulliman, he ends up running the ball eight times for 88 yards and has three rushing touchdowns in the game. An 80-yard touchdown run, a one-yard touchdown run, and Mulliman capped off the first half with a six-yard touchdown run through the air tonight. His favorite target was Chase Maurer and Ben Blauner. Maurer caught six balls tonight, all in the first half for 112 yards. Blauner caught six balls for 18 yards, whereas Quinn Snyder had three receptions for 42 yards. That's a look at your final statistics. It all adds up to a victory for Massillon Jackson as they knock off the Raiders tonight 44-37. Those are your final statistics brought to you by De La Chia. Back with more of our post-game show provided by Macritas Law Firm after this on the Harding Raiders Radio Network.
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0: Well, welcome back once again to Mullenkopf Stadium as Warren Harding drops a tough one to Massillon Jackson tonight by a final of 44-37. You know, for the Raiders defense to give up 44 points, didn't see that coming, Greg. You know, especially the way Jackson played Wadsworth last week and...
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0: This is What's Right, What's Left with Pastor Ernie Sanders.
6: Good evening and welcome to another edition of What's Right, What's Left, the legendary voice of the Christian resistance. On this 9/11, folks, 25 years ago today, 2001, the United States of America was attacked by Muslims, by radical Muslims. And since then, they've recently taken control of New York City, the city they attacked, and now they own it. The Muslims are taking over because too few Christians have been standing their ground. They've been too apathetic. There's only a handful. There's just a small percentage of us that are for real out there today. So with that, tonight we have on our board, he's not afraid. He is one of the very few that's not afraid to come in here on a Friday night, Friday Fright Night, and do this radio, produce this program. He's the mighty Andrew.
7: That's right. I'm here, Pastor.
6: Yeah. And you hear the cackling? Well, she often likes to nap in mighty Andrew's shoe. Little Lisa.
8: Good evening, everyone.
6: There you go. And, well, he's a celebrated author. He's a pro-life activist. He is a former special U.S. Treasury agent. He's co-founder for Cops for Christ. And now it's been said, with Texas John McTurnan, men are listening and learning. Big John McTurnan.
9: Hey, Pastor Ernie, thanks for all the accolades. God bless you, and God bless all our listeners. And may we have a show here loaded with truth, Pastor Ernie.
6: Well, we have to get started by praying. We have two serious prayer requests right now. My dear friend, Pastor Walter Moss, is facing open-heart surgery, but there's complications, and I'm not quite sure exactly what they are, but anyhow, he needs prayer. It's like his wife said, he needs a miracle, so let's pray for that miracle. And Pastor Kevin Ishelman is scheduled for a very, very serious surgery to remove infected body parts. And in order to get to them, they literally have to remove one of his ribs. And this is a very serious operation. So which one do you want to pray for, John, Walter or Kevin?
9: Well, Pastor Ernie, I'll pray for the one with the serious operation.
6: Well, both of them. Okay, that's both of them are very serious. But we have to get the people across.
9: The second one, Pastor Ernie.
6: Okay.
9: The second one.
6: Okay, that's Kevin Ishelman. You remember him. Folks all across.
9: I remember him.
6: Yeah.
9: Yes.
6: And so, but we got to get the people all across the country to pray with us. How do you convince them that much prayer, much power? How do you convince the people across the country, John, about the amount of power in prayer if they only believe? And so the Bible says, go ahead.
9: Well, I'm sorry, if you give me 2 minutes, I can give an example with my wife.
6: All right, go ahead.
9: She fell coming out of a store and broke her hip. The x-rays proved that the hip was broken. She was going to go the next day for an operation. And we prayed. We prayed that actually the prayer was she'd be in no pain and no operation. So she woke up the next morning in no pain at all. I took her to the hospital, and I asked to see the doctor before he operated. And I told him, he was a Jewish doctor, I said, last night she was prayed over in the name of Jesus, and she has no pain whatsoever, and I'd like you to check her. And there was a Muslim anesthesiologist right with the doctor. So he asked if he could check her leg. She said yes. So he moved her leg around. He pushed her knee towards her chest. And he said to her, I've seen the x-ray. Your hip is cracked. He said, you should be in excruciating pain, begging for an operation. He said, can I try harder? She said, yes. So he did it again, harder. And he turned to the anesthesiologist and he said, the operation's off. I won't operate on someone who's not in pain. That was right. She was in like the pre-operation room, all set for the operation. He said, the operation's off. Then there were three nurses there. They said to me, what happened last night? I said, we prayed for her in the name of Jesus, and Jesus healed her. So she, to this day, she's fine, and she never had the operation. Pastor,
6: you know, Jeannie Caruso was a story like that. Jeannie had a growth in her brain, and they had told her it was too big. It was too large. It had grown all through her brain. It was too large to remove. And they gave her 2 weeks. They said probably within 2 weeks. And anyhow, we laid hands on her, anointed her with oil. We all prayed over her, prayed on the air. And 2 weeks later, Jeannie's still there. And she went back to see her doctor. And they took the same x-rays and that. And the doctor said, I don't know, this doesn't make any sense. They compared the old ones with the new ones. And he kept coming back and forth saying, I don't know, what have you been doing? And she told him, well, they've been praying for me at church. He said, it has to be God, because there was nothing we did that cured this and cured it, you know, right up. So there's a lot of power in prayer. So I'm going to ask the folks out there all across the country, listen to me. Because, you know, the Bible clearly says when those who show mercy receive it. Folks, when you pray for others, and God knows it, the time, and you might not even know it, the time that you need that prayer, there will be people praying for you. And so I'm going to hold up Pastor Walter Moss. Heavenly Father, Lord God, I want to hold Walt up. Walt's been a, Lord, he loves you with all his heart. He's a true brother in the Lord. Been out there working, put that booklet out about why a black pastor, he, you know, is a pro-life, and the booklet he puts out, I can't remember total the name, but he put out hundreds and hundreds and sent them to people all over the country, and was responsible for saving many, many babies through his books and his activism. Been working with him in the pro-life movement for a long time, and Lord, now he needs you. And there's so many people out there praying for him. And I know that the people from Pro Life Action said, Pastor, please pray for him. We can't do without Walt. And so, Lord, I'm just holding him up right now. We're holding him up right now and asking, Father God, that you would intervene on his behalf, that you would touch him with this open heart surgery. Lord, that you would guide the surgeon's hands. And Father God, again, that you would remove whatever complications are there that is causing such a problem. These things we ask, and Lord, too, that you would be a comfort to his wife. These things we ask in Jesus' precious name. Amen.
8: Amen.
6: Go ahead, John, with Pastor Kevin Ishelman.
9: Yeah, Father, we have Brother Kevin before you, and there's some serious operation that he needs. Is it an organ, Pastor Ernie?
6: He's got infected parts of his body. In order to get to him, they actually have to remove
9: a rib.
6: Yeah.
9: Rib, yeah. Yeah, so, Lord, there's apparently an infection in his body that must be operated on to be removed. But to do that, they have to remove a rib, Lord. So we're asking your blessings upon him. We're asking that I pray, Lord, that infection there, would his immune system would kick in, or the power of the Holy Spirit would heal that infection, that he didn't need the operation, Lord. That's what we're asking. Lord, and that the rib would not be removed, and that he wouldn't need an operation, and that his body would heal that that infection under the power of the Holy Spirit. In Jesus' name, amen.
6: Thanks, gentlemen.
8: Amen.
6: You know, I wanted to just say one thing, too, before we get into the scripture. You folks, our listeners out there, we have some of the very best listeners in the world, and I want to just thank you for your letters. Your letters are so encouraging. I get so many letters from you, and I read them all, and they are so encouraging, folks out there. And at times, we need a lot of encouragement because, you know, like John over there in Daniel chapter 7, it talks about how the Antichrist, when he comes, he will wear out the saints. Boy, have I been seeing the saints getting worn out lately here. But, you know, especially us older folks, we've really been up against it. But that shows you that that's the Lord's imminent return. It's just closer and closer. But anyhow, we're going to get into the scripture. This is the last part of our Labor Day message that we had. And we're in 2 Corinthians chapter 6, starting with verse 5. 2 Corinthians chapter 6, starting with verse 5. And, you know, in these first five verses here, we see nine paradoxes. There's nine paradoxes here. You see the joys of life with Christ simultaneously compared to the hardships of living in this world as a Christian. And that's getting harder and harder. I just watched a little clip here of a Christian lady, and a pretty Christian lady too, in Israel being beaten up because she was trying to convert some Jews, and they literally beat her up. So let's go. Let's start in verse 5. In stripes, in imprisonments, in tumults, in labors, in watchings, in fastings, by pureness, by knowledge, by long-suffering, by kindness, by the Holy Ghost, by love unfeigned, by the word of truth, by the power of God, by the armor of righteousness, on the right hand and on the left, by honor and dishonor, by evil report and good report, as deceivers and yet true, as unknown and yet well-known, as dying and behold, we live, as chastened and not killed, as sorrowful yet always rejoicing, as poor yet making many riches, as having nothing and yet possessing all things. And John, would you want to pick it up in verse 11 through 18?
9: O ye Corinthians, our mouth is open unto you, our heart is enlarged. Ye are not straitened in us. Ye are straitened in your own bowels. Now for a recompense in the same, I speak unto you as my children. Be ye also enlarged. Be ye not unequally yoked together with unbelievers. For what fellowship has righteousness with dark unrighteousness? And what communion has light with darkness? And what concord has Christ with Baal? And what part hath he that believeth with an infidel? And what agreement hath the temple of God with idols? For ye are the temple of the living God. As God has said, I will dwell in them and walk with them, and I will be their God, and they shall be my people. Wherefore, come out from among them and be ye separate, saith the Lord, and touch not the unclean thing, and I will receive you. And I will be a father unto you, and ye shall be my sons and daughters, saith the Lord Almighty.
6: Here this week, John, I made the statement that if somebody in our church had admitted to voting for a Democrat, that they would be required to come before the church and repent of that and apologize, or they would be disfellowshipped with. And I had a lot of people agreeing with me. Other pastors agreed. Some would say, yeah, but I'd never say that. You know, they agree, but they would never say it. But anyhow, here, with what's going on out there today, this time that we're living in, do you think it's possible that you could be a Democrat and be a Christian?
9: No. No, Pastor. How could you? Look at their platform. You know, the platform is like a public declaration of what the Democrats believe or the Republicans believe, right? It's like a doctrinal statement, I guess, right? Wouldn't that be the way to look at it, like a doctrinal statement?
6: Yeah, it would be.
9: Yeah. So what do they believe in? Abortion right up to birth. They believe in homosexuality. They believe in mutilating children, trying to turn little boys into girls and girls into boys. They believe in open borders. What else, Pastor? I know there's a lot more. I just can't think of it right now.
6: Well, if it's a sin, they'll embrace it. Whatever God's word or Bible calls sin, they embrace. And we see that, and they mock God. They embrace death. They embrace death. And they have, you know, here it says, be not unequally yoked together with unbelievers. Well, we can never be yoked together with those with Democrats, or we couldn't be yoked together with Muslims. Yet they are yoked together, aren't they?
9: Yeah. Oh, that's another one. Yes. I don't know if they put that in writing yet, but they flee from us, Pastor Ernie. They despise and loathe us, but they are embracing Islam. I mean, if Islam gains power, or what in the world would happen to the Democrats, Pastor Ernie? And what would happen to all these, especially these hard left women, when they come?

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2: Deal on that because he was a black man, and that's not politically correct to go against someone if they're black out there still. And so they're delusional, and there's and I see a real spirit of witchcraft out there. What do you think?
3: Well, Pastor Ernie, I think you might have that wrong. It was the one black man that wouldn't go along. He said it was she murdered the babies. He couldn't overlook that. He's the one that brought the hung jury. All the others, I mean, there were three men. So the two other men, they were all for it, Pastor. Every one of them were for freeing her.
2: Yeah, I know. That's what I said.
3: Outside the courtroom, and they were all. We are really in trouble, Pastor Ernie. I mean, I know we've said that a lot, but abortion, me and you go back from the very beginning, right?
2: Yeah.
3: Okay. It progressed. Well, remember in the beginning, it was safe and not often. That was how
2: they
3: started.
2: Rare, yeah.
3: Right.
2: Yeah.
3: And now they were up. Now they went to late-term abortion. And they went right, it's legal to the moment the baby's born. And now the mother can kill those young babies, like, I don't know, 2, 3, and 4. Now they can kill them at 2, 3, and 4, and they want to make it like a constitutional right to be able to kill your children at any age now.
2: Yeah, I know.
3: This could not have flown at all. 10 years back and all. Now the murdering spirit has gone right through the womb, out of the womb, and they're demanding that if the mother, they claim she's got some mental problem, some severe depression, and kills the baby, that's like okay.
2: Absolutely. I know this is, it's amazing, but here, you know, this thing, what they were doing with taking pictures in that, on that TikTok thing, throwing ice water on their own kids, these feminists were throwing ice water on their own kids. You know, I mean, just it's crazy. You know, I mean, you know, I guess, you know, some of them, you know, probably thought that, you know, well, being a mother for three kids, three little ones like that would be, you know, pretty hard to keep up with. But I don't know. There's insanity. You know, we've been talking about, you know, it tells you in Isaiah 66, verse 4, how God will choose their delusion. God will choose their delusion. And here, these people are delusional. I mean, it's like he really picked out on the women for this, especially the younger ones. The enemy really attacks them in the area of discernment. Although, did you see here what they had at this convention, the communist convention there in Chicago? They had, for the males, I won't call them men because Democrats don't have men. They have effeminized males. But they have a crying room, the feminists put a crying room, so these males can go in and cry. And then they had a bisectomy bus where they can go in and get a bisectomy. What do you think of that, John?
3: Well, I think they borrowed that from the colleges, Pastor Ernie. There was some of these colleges have rooms where you can go in and you can chill out. And all the stress of being in college, you can, this nice quiet music. And I'm not mistaken, Pastor Ernie. I hope I'm not, but I, they will.

0: provide you with like dolls and that if you want it to cuddle with.
1: Yeah.
0: So, what can you picture now, Pastor Ernie? We are okay. I was born in 1948. So World War II was over 3 years before I was born. Now, you're much older than me, Pastor Ernie.
1: Yeah. I was just listening to a video that I had done a while back, and on that video, they got my age backwards. I mean, they had me at 85 a while back, you know, and I'm
2: crazy.
1: Yeah, but anyhow, so
0: the reason I brought the age up was think of all the young guys that were like 18 and 19 and 20 drafted, and next thing you know, they're fighting the Japanese at Guadalcanal, and the Japanese were a professional army. The Japanese have been fighting for like 4 years before we got into the war, and then they're fighting the Nazis all over in Europe, and you know all that. They were 18, 19 years old. These men today, quote, men, need a room to go into from the pressures of school where you can chill out and listen to some soothing music and maybe suck your thumb past Ernie and hold some sort of... I mean, what can you imagine? Who can these men... Who would do such a thing as a man, Pastor Ernie? But that's the way... That's how they've degenerated. Because you mentioned earlier about feminine men. How in the world could these, like, men in college today take on the World War II, Pastor Ernie? How could they possibly do it?
1: Well, they're not. I mean, this is why so many of the young men are leaving. They're not going to college. They're going into the trades. More and more, and because of that, and because the universities have been, for the most part, taken over there by the Communist Party, their propaganda pieces. You know, at that convention, they had the Democratic Convention. Not only did they have crying rooms for the males, but they also had transgender bathrooms. In the bathrooms were same sex, you know, and then they had tampons in all of them too, and so. I mean, now there were some, now check this out, John. Here it talks about when we were talking about be you separate, you know, come out from amongst them. Now, we could never take part in anything like that because these people were just unbelievable. But what's happening now is there's the Muslims and the communists are coming together. And so here, hang on the line. I see Katie's calling from California. We'll pick her up here in a minute. And what's happening is there's a growing, the hardcore communists, and by the way, the ones that they call themselves the DSA, the Deathocratic Sodomite of abortion, that's what I named, but it's supposed to be Democratic Socialists of America. They are rejecting some of the communists because they're too Jewish. You have Chucky Schumer has been rejected. That Jamie, what's his name?
0: Raskin.
1: Yeah, Raskin. He's been rejected. For now, they're accepting Bernie Sanders because Bernie's kind of leading the cult there. But they're rejecting because the Muslims, because there's so many Muslims now are in this DSA, that they're rejecting a lot of the Jews that are saying that they're too Jewish. And that's interesting. The other interesting thing is this AOC, she's replacing all of her staff with picks by Bernie Sanders. He's been picking her staff for her now, okay? And, you know, they got to be way over the top. And so, boy, that's you know, I don't know. It's really getting crazy out there.
0: I can remember when the protests were really big against Israel. Of course, you remember it also. It was just earlier this year, last year. And I can remember seeing signs like transgenders for Hamas. And a lot like lesbians for Hamas. Pastor Ernie, they will kill them. What you see there, anything that's in rebellion against God, anything that's against God's word, these people flock to. So it's like a chicken wants to, you know, play with a fox or something. They're insane.
1: Yeah, that's it.
0: They are truly insane.
1: God has chosen.
0: Remember? Yes, yes.
1: He's chosen really their delusion. Are. Hold on a minute, John. We'll be back right after this.
2: Big John. Big John.
1: He was born of Elizabeth, the son of Zechariah, sent by God the Father to proclaim the Messiah. He was as bold as a lion. He knew no fear. An awesome man in a coat of camel hair.
2: Big John.
1: Big John. Big Baptist John.
2: Big John.
1: In the wilderness of Judea, you could hear him there. He was preaching repentance. It was very loud and clear. O generation of vipers, who hath warned you to flee from the wrath to come? Better listen, Pharisee. He preached to the sinner, the thief, and the liar. Only one way out of that burning lake of fire. The truth thundered forth from this righteous man, and those that believed found the promised land.
2: Big John, Big John,
1: Big Baptist John,
2: Big John,
1: chosen by the Father to baptize the Son. It was there in the Jordan this awesome thing was done. The Holy Ghost descended as if it were a dove. A mighty voice thundered from heaven above. This is my Son in whom I am well pleased. John, his friend, none greater than he. He told all the people about God the Son. He never quit preaching till the job was done.
2: Big John. Big John.
1: Big Baptist John.
2: Big John.
1: Now 2,000 years later, the story is still being told. How he was thrown into prison for being so bold. He was martyred for God. To him it was an honor. He earned himself a mansion in heaven way out yonder. Big John. Now John's enemies, they perished in their shame. But John took his place in the Saints' Hall of Fame. Now in heaven above, the angels understood. When John preached repentance, he sure did it good. Baptist John.
2: Big John.
1: Now there's one thing John wants you to know. It's a fearful matter to lose your own soul. So call upon the Lord while you still can. And better take the advice of this mighty righteous man.
2: Big John. Big John.
1: Big Baptist John.
2: Big John.
1: Big Baptist John.
2: Big John.
1: Big Baptist John.
2: Big John.
1: Big Baptist John.
2: Big John.
1: Big Baptist John. Alrighty, we are going to open the phone lines now at 216-901-0933. 216-901-0933. I have so many phone numbers in my life sometimes I... But anyhow, we have the phone lines open. It looks like we have Katie in the air.
3: Hey, Pastor Ernie. I so enjoy your show. I almost wish the weekends away so I could get back to listening to you Monday through Friday. And sometimes I catch you on the weekend at random. I can't figure out the time because I work a lot of weekends. But I so enjoy it. I do think this whole Muslim takeover is very scary. And I wanted to say one thing about that. And then I don't know if I'm going to open up Pandora's box about my own point of view that I don't know if you'll accept about that murder the mother. What's her name? Lindsay Casey or something?
1: Lancy.
3: Clancy.
1: Yeah.
3: I said Casey, wrong name.
1: Lindsay Clancy,
3: but about the Muslims, I was talking to somebody. My son lives in Texas. And we think Texas, so they've got Greg Abbott, good guy. But they've got a lot of trouble, too. They have, in both in Houston and Dallas, very big Muslim. I live in liberal California in San Diego, and we don't even have the same Muslim problem at all. They have blocks and blocks and blocks and neighborhoods of big community development. You know how those big builders come in and they buy up and land and build all these big homes, like several hundred at a time in these nice communities? I don't know where they got the money. You know, they're very clandestine.
1: I think maybe Katie John could probably help you on that, because here, some of the, they were working with bringing in these illegal aliens, and they were mostly all Muslim. They had that island there, John, that one island there off Texas where they were trying to turn that into a whole Muslim community. Wow. I think your one congressman, the fellow with the patch on his eye, you know who I'm talking about?
0: Crenshaw.
1: Yeah, I think Crenshaw was involved with that, wasn't he?
0: No, Pastor Ernie. What happened, if I understand you correctly, it was a suburb north of Dallas, and they were turning the whole thing into a Muslim enclave, Sharia law, whole bit. And they were doing it like on their own. They weren't following any zoning ordinances, anything. And Abbott tried to stop it, and somehow it was stopped. But I haven't heard anything about that in a long time. But that was a whole big Sharia law suburb of Dallas they were creating.
3: Yes, and they have one in Houston. Now, Houston, I'd expect, because it's a rat hole like Detroit, I'd be like, well, not shocked, disappointed, but not shocked. But with two of them in their biggest cities. So I was calling. My son moved to a nice suburb outside of Dallas. And I thought, before I make a big life change move, especially since I've been working and doing volunteer work to get Steve Hilton in here, I don't really want to leave. And do all that only to move into a Muslim Muslim enclave, you know. So anyway, I talked to a realtor, and when he was telling me like different things, and go talk to like my AAA insurance, and that insurance would be more even though rents and mortgages are less, blah blah blah. So I talked to a AAA guy that lives there, and he said, oh well, no, he goes, the Muslims here are nice. Like, everybody else is Muslim in their neighborhood is bad, but the Muslims in Texas are nice. I said, oh, how so? Because they're pretty cookie-cutter kind of people with their mentality. And he said, they're nice. They go pick up homeless people, feed them. They've adopted Christian charity of Western ways. You know, if you can't beat them, join them. So he started adopting to what we do for their own gain. And this guy was so nice, but he was a little bit stupid, if I might say that. And he's like, no, they're really, I said, do you understand what they're doing to you? I said, just think of this. They're manipulating you. I said, since when did Muslims ever have a charity? I said, Jewish people do, even though they're very much a minority in the USA. They have charities. We have a whole big Jewish center that does a lot of charity in San Diego. I said, Christians do charities. I've never seen a Muslim do anything except shout out death threats and mooch our benefits and cause violence. I said, I've never seen anything else. I said, this sounds like a manipulative tactic to get you to soften up. And sure enough, I started looking on the internet. A lot of white men that look like, if I could sound like a jerk a little bit, they look like losers, okay? They were men that don't have any social structure. They don't know how to flirt. And they look like nice men, but they can't get a date to save their life, okay? And, you know, social norms are really bad today since COVID. And they're turning to becoming Muslim. Young, white, doughy-looking men that are, I wouldn't say unattractive, but not attractive, don't have to try. You don't have to try. You don't have to lose weight. You don't have to shave that ugly beard or anything. You don't have to be nice or flirt. If you become a Muslim man, you're guaranteed at least 3 wives. And they have to do what you say. You don't have to court them. So this is how they're starting to get them. I didn't mean to, like, you know, go off on this tangent, but this is another way they're inroading with veins, like little veins growing throughout a body. They're doing these mental tactics, not just with politics, but this is how they're going to start getting people.
1: Well, let me ask you this, Katie, because, you know, this is why do the feminists support the Muslims? Why? You know, when they have to wear their burqas in that, and where women are second-class individuals, why do the feminists support them? Because the feminists support, they'll support the Muslims and every time. Why do you think that is?
3: I can only tell you what I think it is, but I don't rub elbows with feminists. I usually irritate them, even when I say hello. They must smell that I'm a Christian. Maybe it's because I look happy. So yeah. they I don't really have any feminist friends. I mean, I am a woman and I've lived a hard life going through a lot of events that toughen you up a little bit and shape you and make you wise. So I'm not, you know, but I mean, I'm very much involved in my church and as a Christian, and I'm straight up Bible. But I think the feminists, now this bothered me 30 years ago when we started funneling our people. First, it came through Europe, and maybe it was about 25 years ago with 9/11. We started getting these Muslims, and I thought, woohoo, these women are going to take off that tablecloth off their head, and they're going to be, like, so happy to be here because they're going to say, hey, Mustafa, I don't have to do this, you know? But they didn't. And that was when I started to learn that gaslighting, which is brainwashing, runs very deep in your veins, you know, just like getting a Democrat to get ungaslit. Their grandmother taught them, like a lot of Black Democrats that are Americans, their grandmother and their mother, two people they love more than anybody in the world, told them to be wary and hateful of whites. That's going to run deep in their psyche hearing that under the age of 12.
1: Well,
3: very hard to get out.
1: I'm going to have to move on because we have other callers there. But, you know, it's an interesting thing. I know that a lot of these young women that have tried to leave Islam ended up dead. Their families killed them for trying to leave. But that's happened many, many times. But thanks for all your input. You're always got a lot of good things to say. God bless. Let's go out to Michigan with Roger. Roger in Michigan. Righteous way to fight against Islam. Tell us about that, Roger.
4: It's a question, Pastor, honestly, because I'm big in Ephesians 6 and wearing the armor of God. You know, I mean, that's why I'm trying. I mean, I'm trying. That's how I'm getting through. You know, I mean, but I went to the Dearborn thing last month on Tuesday where Lang was at, and it was an eye opener. Honestly, these people are violent. You know, and we're surrounded. You know what I mean? Over here in Detroit. And it's like, I found me a new church and I've been going really regular. And, I mean, I stood on Michigan Avenue there at that rally with my Bible and I was by myself and I had to park in the neighborhood because one way was blocked up so bad that they traffic could hardly get anybody in there. But I came in through the back way through the Southwest Detroit, and I ended up having to park in the neighborhood there. And I was by myself, and I was standing there in Michigan Avenue. I wanted to keep an eye on my car and stuff, so I didn't go too far close in. But it was just an eye opener and all. And I'm more visible with my Bible now. I mean, it's just. And I'm trying to talk to young men and people and say that, you know, it's nothing to be ashamed of to be a man of God, you know. And it's like we got to stand up more for him, you know what I mean? And I'm just trying to figure out a better way. I don't know.
1: All right, very good. Well, I think John McTernan, he wrote a book, Islam and the Promise of Eternal Life. And in that, he kind of talks about the better way. Right, John?
0: Yeah, it's a brochure, Pastor Ernie, and thank you for mentioning it. I'm getting incredible feedback, and I did give my how to contact me out. Contact me, Pastor Ernie, and I got some really good contacts. In fact, there's one church in Ohio I just sent 500 of these brochures to. I didn't get a chance to tell you that. Their church is real close to a mosque, and the area around the mosque are all Muslims, so they're going to go door-to-door and hand this brochure out, Pastor Ernie. It's called Islam and Promise of Eternal Life. And I simply show in the brochure that the Muslims do not have assurance of eternal life. And then, in fact, they're going to be in terror. Their scriptures indicate they're going to be in terror on Judgment Day. And then I offer God's love. And 1 John 2:25 says, and this is the promise that he's promised us, eternal life. And I put another nice scriptures in there, Pastor, and it flows very good. And so far, it's been incredible, the response with the Muslims receiving this.
1: Was that church by chance in Dublin or Cleveland?
0: No, it's not.
1: Okay.
0: I can find the city that it's located in.
1: I know you just sent 300 of those out to our church, but...
0: I sent 300 out and then 500 out. So I'm really excited, and we want all Muslims to have eternal life through salvation in Jesus Christ, Pastor Ernie.
1: Well, you know, I know down at, I went to speak at the Oath Keepers. The Oath Keepers asked me to come speak, and I went to speak about Christianity. But remember when Rick Warren put out his book Chrislam, say that we all serve the same God and so on and so forth. No, but anyhow, so I went to speak, and there was a whole lot, probably 25 young Muslim men showed up, and they sat out right in the front there. I think their idea was that they came to intimidate me. It didn't work out too good. They got the word heaven sweet and hell hot, okay? But anyhow, that's why I wondered, because that was down around the Dublin area, if I remember, and I can't remember exactly whereabouts. But
0: this
5: may I ask you a question, sir?
1: Sure, go ahead.
5: How is the Muslim population in near where you're at?
1: We have quite a few, but not nearly as many as what John has, and he's down in the Houston area. But
5: here up in Detroit, I mean, we have such a quagmire of all different sects. You know, I mean, there's all different kinds of nationalities here, and you know, it's like my neighborhood's not the same because. I mean, I go to Costco or Sam's or whatever, and I go in there and I hear four or five different languages being spoke other than English. And I'm like, how come these people can't just have respect for our country and realize that English is the language? And you go into gas stations and you hear them rattle on and rattle on. You go anywhere, you know, we got Indians and Mexicans and Arabs, and just everything's being spoken except English, and it's really kind of discouraging.
1: Well, that's in a way, that's the idea to take over. They take over by population. They have so many children. They come in and they have so many children. And see, here, what Biden did, Biden brought in over 20 million people. He brought in many, many, many terrorists. He brought in a lot of terrorists. But because, you know, here in America, we are so well-armed. We are so well-armed. This is why during World War II, Japan didn't attack us on our own soil, because we're so well-armed. So they know that they can't.
5: These guys, they come in. I mean, I go in to these gas stations, and these gas station attendants have firearms on their hip. You know what I mean? So it's not like, so I mean, I'm thinking that, you know, I keep, like, I'm sorry for sounding like so repetitive, but Ephesians 6 is just so stuck into my mind about how it's not a battle of flesh and blood, and being able to be effective in another way, you know. And
1: well, that's exactly what John was telling you. He has in the brochure what we preach here. You know, Islam promises eternal life, but they don't have it. And go ahead, John. Why don't you pick up there?
0: Yeah, the Quran, and then there's secondary books, the Hadiths. It talks about heaven. It talks about hell, and it believes, you know, it promotes heaven. Heaven is called paradise. But when you look at it, it says that even Muhammad is going to be fearful on the day of judgment, and except for Allah's mercy. So it isn't like us, where we have assurance of eternal life when we repent of our sin, and we realize Jesus Christ died on the cross and shed his blood to pay the penalty for our sin. We then enter into a covenant with God, and it says through that covenant now we have assurance of eternal life. Jesus Christ said, you know, for God so loved the world that he gave his only begotten Son, that whosoever believes in him shall not perish, but have everlasting life. We have assurance from because of God's love and his word. They don't have that. So
5: right, and I understand that, sir. I really do, but I'm thinking more, I mean, I'm all about spreading the word of Jesus Christ, and I just more on a vision of trying to get more of us Americans to turn and repent and recognize the God of the Trinity. Wow.
0: Now,
5: you know what I mean? And to have us stand up more than their ideology, and then they'll just, the preaching will end, you know, I mean, we'll end up on their going to them. But I'm more in trying to get American men to stand up and say, yes, I recognize the God of the Trinity. I recognize Jesus Christ and the Spirit and the Father, you know, and have we need, it's like we need to have, we need to gird ourselves with more truth and put on that breastplate of righteousness and be proud and be able to know the word.
0: I'd like to add to what you're saying, because I think you're on the right track. We have murdered here an untold number of babies going back to 1973. And this is my personal opinion, but I think what's happened now is our borders have been open. They've been wide open, and a element has come in here describing exactly what you're saying. It's here in Houston. It's here everywhere in America. And I think that we are under judgment for killing our babies. He's allowing a foreign element to come in and literally take us over. New York City is the perfect example. I'm not saying this will happen in 20 years. I'm saying it's happening now. A foreign element is taking America over. We need repentance. We need to cry out to God
5: and plead
0: with him to be merciful to us for killing our children.
5: Right. I know the time is getting close for you to take a break there, Pastor, so I'm going to end my call and be polite.
1: Yeah, I was just going to tell you we're coming up to a break. So anyhow, thanks for calling, Roger. And we're coming to a break. When we come back, the phone lines are open, 216-901-0933. And Lynn, you can hang on. We'll take Lynn, and we'll be back right after this with a whole lot more. I mean, we got a whole lot more, so don't go away. And there you go. We have 20 seconds left. Can you say it all in 20 seconds? Now it's down to about 10 seconds. Can't get it done now. Hang tight. Okay. Ready? We're going down to 5, 4, 3, 2, 1. We'll be right back.

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3: All right, we're back, and we have Lynn from Pennsylvania. And Lynn, you want to know what's happening in Toronto?
4: Pastor Ernie and John and everyone there with you, good to speak with you. I have a question. I'm kind of puzzled. I'm like, do you know what is happening in Canada? I mean, are they atheist or what? What has happened to Canada?
3: Well, the atheists have taken over. I just had Pastor Arturo Polanski on here this week, on Wednesday, in fact, and he was giving me an update. But yeah, you have all but Alberta. Alberta is trying to break away. They're trying to break away from that. But you know, you have a lot of Islamic influence there. It's pure communism in Canada. In fact, according to Pastor Polanski, he said there's half a million. Chinese, red Chinese troops on Canadian soil in Canada right now, according to him. And I believe it. And of course, they're moving more towards China and away from us. So
4: yes, they were saying they have China that's ruling there already. I really don't believe that, but how can China be their military?
3: Well, I think their leadership and that is turning towards China as their protector. You know, the United States, we've been their defense from the communists. Now they've turned towards communism. So
4: pretty frightening. I mean, they're not far from the United States. They're only like 7 hours, maybe a little less, from New York. I mean, that is so close to have China. I mean, that's something to be very concerned about. It really is. And another thing.
3: There's something more to be concerned. Biden brought in, we knew of at least 50,000, National Chinese troops came in, plain clothes, came into this country through Biden. He brought them in here. They're here. They're on American soil right now. And so, there you go.
4: I pray that something will happen. I mean, they just had a gay pride parade in Toronto where they were nude marching down the street.
3: I know. They were completely
4: little
3: nude.
4: Children.
3: Yeah.
4: Yes, in front of little children and families.
3: Yeah.
4: I don't know how they stood there and watched that. It's baffling. And boy, we need to be praying for them, and we need to be praying for our country. And I mean, we just really, we need to get on our knees, people. I mean, because there's so much happening so quickly. But thank you for taking my call, and I really enjoy your show very much.
3: Well, thanks for calling, and God bless
4: you. And God bless you, too, and everyone there. Good night.
3: Good night. All righty. Very good. A couple of things here. I got to say, you know, You remember that they keep trying to tell you, well, there's no election fraud. Well, even in California, they just arrested three more Democrats in California who were paying homeless people, John, to go out with the IDs of actual registered voters and voting over and over and over and over. And so, but they got caught doing it. And they may even prosecute them. They were arrested. So what do you think? You think they'll get prosecuted in California, John?
5: Well, if you're a Christian street preacher or handing out brochures, you will, Pastor Ernie. But that's so small. You know, we're talking about like 150,000 stolen votes or suppressed votes and things like that. I mean, there's probably dozens and dozens you can arrest small people, but the big ones, Pastor Ernie, where they're, you know, like happened in Pennsylvania, where was it? 300,000 brochures showed up for Biden, and then they were all phony, so
3: yeah,
5: that he could win Pennsylvania.
3: Yeah,
5: that's the big one. That's the big. That's what we really need. Those whoever was behind that to go to jail.
3: You had the same thing in Maricopa County, Arizona. You had a huge number, of illegal ballots, and there in Florida, they found all Republican ballots, boxes of Republican ballots that were never delivered to the polls were thrown in. They just threw them in a ditch, you know, after the election, and thousands. And then you had, of course, you saw what was happening in Georgia there when the.
5: Oh, one county, they've already found there were 315,000 illegal votes from that one county. What county is that? Fulton County.
3: Yeah.
5: It's the one at Atlanta. 315,000. And remember, Trump lost Georgia by what? 12,000 votes?
3: Yeah, something very little, yeah.
5: So how many of those fraudulent votes from Fulton County do you think were from Biden and not Trump?
3: Well, you know, about 100%.
5: They were fraudulent.
3: Yeah. Well, I saw the same thing when in Michigan there in Detroit where they, at the Board of Elections where they boarded the wind, they brought the police in and all the Republicans had to leave. They took all the Republicans out from the Board of Elections and they boarded the windows up and then you had box trucks come in and you had boxes right on the boxes was printed, Biden ballots, Biden ballots. There was thousands and thousands and thousands of them. So, I mean, it's just unbelievable how, you know, it's right out in the open, in your face. And it's like Slick Willie always said, who are you going to believe, me or your lying eyes, right? And that's
5: right.
3: And the fake news media, the fake will always go along with that. You know, I had to laugh because, well, not laugh, but here, in Cleveland, Spectrum One News is probably one of the most liberal one, called Spectrum One News. And they're always to the left. They're always supporting, they'll support abortion, causes for abortion. They'll support sodomy, the LGBTQ. They're always to the left. And they'll always, when it refers to President Trump, false claims, they'll always say he had a false claim. But to watch them out there today putting on, you know, remembering 9/11, to me the hypocrisy was amazing because here, well, for example, did you see there today at the ceremony, AOC and Mandumi, when there were people who had a moment of silence, you know, a minute of silence and so on and so forth. Everybody, you could tell the look on everybody's face except for those two. AOC and Mandumi were laughing up a storm. They were just partying right there. And at this, you know, it was like, you know, we really, you know, we're just here for show or whatever. We're on the side of the terrorist. And that's exactly what it is. Mandumi, they have a terrorist now who is the mayor of the largest city in the United States. So there you go.
5: Pastor Ernie, he is a Shiite Muslim. He's with Iran. He's from Iran. You know, his Islam is based in Iran.
3: Yeah, I know. They're all, you know, they will always take the side of the enemies of America. And yeah, that's exactly what it is. And you know, the ironic thing, remember when they were having these protests on the universities, the anti-Jew, the anti-Israel protests? Well, here they had a group marching, Jews for Hamas, Jews for Hamas. How real do you think that was?
5: I don't. Yeah, staged. You know, or maybe there's 10 Jews like that in the world, so they get them and promote them.
3: You know, one of the other things that's happening. You know, just a little blip. It's come out. Went after Eric Swalwell again and arrested him. Well, they didn't arrest him. He wasn't arrested. It was swarmed, though, by FBI agents again in an airport. And then they went after his house. You know, Nancy Pelosi put him on the Intelligence Committee, the House, you know, one of the most, you know, important committees there. And he was on there while he was sleeping with Feng Feng, the Chinese spy. Well, all of this now, they're going to bring charges against him. So what do you think about all that? Not only that, but you had four women have come out and says he molested them. One of them said he raped her. And he was being protected by Nancy Pelosi and all those women Democrats.
5: That's the Democrats. Republicans have their part, their problem. I mean, everybody's got sin and corruption in the camp, some of it. But that seems to be, Pastor Ernie, what the Democrats are.
3: Yeah. It's total corruption. If it's a sin, they embrace it. It's a, you know.
5: Pastor Ernie, all of that money we see that's being stolen in the billions from all these social agencies here in America, the federal government is sponsoring. Mm-hmm. How many have you seen have been Republicans?
3: I don't remember any.
5: Right. I don't remember one. Not one. They're all illegal aliens, or they're aliens, and they're Democrat mayors, Democrat this, that. I haven't seen one Republican arrested for stealing $500 million. It's all Democrats, all of them.
3: And then you have these people all the time saying, well, there's really not any difference between the two parties. And unbelievable, you know. I mean, that is really stupid. That is really stupid. Here, I direct insult to every family that bled. Mandami, 9/11 EO, hands honorary pin to a terrorist lawyer. Here you go. We just saw that take place. New York City Mayor Zohan Mamdani found yet another way to rub salt in the wounds of 9/11 families today. Families have already gathered thousands of signatures on an online petition begging that the Muslim mayor stay away from the 25th anniversary ceremony to honor the killed in the terrorist attacks at the site of the former World Trade Center, as noted by CBS News. On Friday, Mandami signed an executive order, 9/11, and made sure the symbolic pin used, but you know, this had to be a week ago. This had to be last Friday, I'm sure, because that wasn't done today. Signed an executive order on 9/11. Well, yeah, it was today. Made sure that the symbolic pin used in the signing went to an aide who once represented an Al-Qaeda terrorist to the linked to the 9/11 attacks, according to the New York Post. That's poking your finger in the eyes of the New Yorkers, isn't it? It shows exactly where his loyalties lie. Republican council member Joanna Arriola said blasting man dummy's stunt as breathtakingly tone-deaf and disrespectful. The families who lost loved ones on 9/11 have every right to be outraged. On the 25th anniversary, City Hall should be honoring their sacrifice with dignity, not forcing those families to endure yet another insult. She added, on social media users, likewise said, handing the ceremonial pin from a 9/11 executive order to a lawyer who defended al-Qaeda terrorists. This isn't tone deaf. It's a direct insult to every family that bled on that dark day. New York will never forget who our true enemies are. He goes on to say, at the ceremony, Mandami made Police Commissioner Jessica Tisch hand the pen to his chief counsel, Ramsey Kasem, who slipped into the ceremony, grabbed his trophy, and left. Kasem represented al-Qaeda operative Ahmed Ali Darbi, who was sent to Guantanamo Bay after 2002 conviction for terrorism. His sister married Khalid Ella Mahadar, a 9/11 hijacker who participated on the attacks on the Pentagon. How can you defend a guy like that who wants to do Americans or any innocent person harm, said Dennis Warcola, whose brother Michael, a firefighter with a ladder of five, was killed in the North Tower. There you go. It's a...
5: Pastor Ernie, we have outright... We have to face this. We have outright traitors in America. They hate us. They hate the American people. They love anybody but... And they'll support anybody but Americans.
3: Absolutely.
5: They want open borders. They want open borders, Pastor Ernie. They want terrible illegal aliens to come in. All sorts. They defend them now. It's one thing to defend, we'll say, illegal alien, but no matter what type of crime they committed, these Democrats are trying to defend them and trying to make it like a really big, what do you call it? They're like protecting innocent people, and the federal government is this monster. And the federal government is getting out every type of criminal you can think of, and judges are trying to protect them. These Democrat liberal judges are trying to protect these criminals in their courtrooms from ICE and being arrested and deported. This is Alice in Wonderland, the whole thing.
3: Well, you know,
5: This is becoming Alice in Wonderland.
3: This is what happens if you don't have eternal vigilance, and that's what's happened in our country.
5: Yeah.
3: You know, the church has fallen asleep. The church is, you know, just trying to live the American dream, not paying attention. And, you know, this is why, you know, for 51 years, we've been here telling people, do you see what they're doing now? Do you see what they're doing now? Do you see what they're doing now? And it's like, ho-hum, you know, why don't somebody do something about it, you know? Well, you know, everybody's supposed to be somebody, right? Okay. And so, anyhow, you know, there in your neck of the woods, you've got this Tallarico. They've been calling him Tallarico. His parish minister says that the Trump would-be assassin, he wishes that he'd been more successful. In other words, that he would have been able to assassinate President Trump. And this Tallarico, is either absolutely crazy or he is demonically possessed or maybe both. A video emerged of a leader of the church claimed that Texas Senate candidate James Tallarico at his home for spiritual matters, making a horrific claim. Let me just tell you, this guy says there's six different genders, according to his Bible. He says that God is binary. He says that The one thing he loves, if there's anything he loves, is transgender children.
5: Pastor Ernie, this seems to be the litmus test for the Democrats now, going after transgender children. It's like, that shows you're a real Democrat. You look at basketball there. I had really no interest in women's professional basketball. And that one woman there, I forget her name, but she said that she was against transgender men playing in the women's sports and basketball, and they've like gone crazy to attack our Pastor Ernie.
3: Yeah, they did.
5: And can you imagine some of these professional men playing in the women's basketball? I mean, you just can't have it. So they even like their ideology is so powerful with them. Professional women's professional basketball they'd accept transgendered men into their league, where they would be at a tremendous disadvantage. Tremendous.
3: Yeah, I know.
5: This is all Alice in Wonderland, Pastor Ernie. That's what we're coming into now.
3: Is this, what do you think is...
5: strong delusion that they believe a lie. They believe lies.
3: Do you think this
5: is
3: what...
5: They really do believe them.
3: What they're referred to as woke two, get ready for woke two? Anyhow...
5: I don't know. I can't imagine woke two. My mind won't go there, Pastor Ernie. Woke one is bad enough. What's woke two?
3: I'd probably Tallarico. I would probably say this may be woke two. Now there in that video of Babs Miller, of course you don't know if it's a he or a Babs in it, because this is an apostate St. Andrew's Presbyterian Church in Austin, Texas. That has to be as apostate as apostate gets there. This is just absolutely amazing. Tallarico has claimed that as his home church, he says, since he was 2 years old, she said, we still have people in this church who wish that the young man had not just nicked the president, but was more successful. Explained the town hall. I'm looking at this. She looks like a man to me, but she, of course, seems to be referring to Thomas Matthew Crooks, who tried to assassinate President Trump. So, and, you know, here, all of this stuff now on the fake news media, you keep hearing them talking about how Ken Paxton has a lot of luggage. Here, this guy is crazy. This Tallarico is crazy, okay? He's in Texas, and he wants to do away with, first of all, one of the things he wants to do is take away everybody's handgun, everybody's guns in Texas. Not a good state to want to take away everybody's guns, right? Then...
5: Certainly not, Pastor Ernie. That's a major mistake here.
3: Then he's a vegan. He said, you know, he's totally against eating meat in Texas, you know. And then on top of that, he wants to dry up all the oil wells, ban oil and gas, the use of oil and gas. And all of these things. And how can you tell me, has Texas had a nervous breakdown? Or those polls that they keep telling you about, are they totally phony?
5: Pastor Ernie, I don't believe those polls. I don't pay any attention to them. What they do is when they take the polls, they'll set it up right away, 5 or 6% start for the Democrats, because not balanced. Instead of having like 50-50 Republicans and Democrats, what they do is they start off like 45-55 in favor of the Democrats right away. right away, Pastor Ernie. That's rigged.
3: So do you think that what they're doing is they keep telling you, like right now they're saying the Democrats are 11 points ahead. That is trying to discourage people, saying, well, what's the sense they're going to probably win, and history has it.

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2: See, they said that they were asleep when God kicked, when the communists kicked God out of the public school system, the church was asleep. They allowed it. They allowed it. When they passed Roe v. Wade, the pastors looked the other way. Only a handful. There was just a handful of pastors that really fought that. And I remember going to D.C. with 100 pastors, but there should have been 100,000. But they looked the other way. They were silent.
3: Well, Pastor Ernie, what did the church do when the Supreme Court of Sin committed an incredible abomination by recognizing the homosexual act to be a marriage?
2: Yeah, and they again.
3: What did the church do? I mean, as far as I know, virtually nothing.
2: They were out.
3: Now look at it, Pastor Ernie. The church has done nothing. Now we've got communists merging with jihadists. We've got the woke. We've got all sorts of Hamas supporters in here. Hamas wants to not only kill all the Jews, they want to kill all the Christians also. They say it blatantly.
2: Oh, absolutely.
3: So look at the element. Can we see what has happened to America with sin, and now what's in America? Can we see the connection, Pastor Ernie, or is it just chance? It's not chance, folks. We're under judgment. We have the audacity of the church to roll over and play dead while the Supreme Court of Sin legalizes homosexual marriages, or who knows whatever else they legalize. And we act like nothing happened, for the most part.
2: Well, some of us, John, you and I, and we've been fighting this all of these years, half a century. We've been, praise the good Lord, God has kept a remnant. I mean, if it wasn't for the small percentage of us that were activists out here, you know, just think how bad things would have been. I mean, there were enough of us to push back, enough of us to build some fires under the feet of some of these congresspeople, enough of us to get Christians elected out there. We were, you know, we were fighting back, but it seems like that, you know, when it really counts the most, the church doesn't show up. And so, again, I want to say this, that for those out there, it would be a sin, one, to not show up to vote. Two, it would be a sin to vote for a Democrat. If you vote for a Democrat, folks, God's word, the Bible is absolutely clear. Okay, let him be accursed. Look, read Proverbs chapter 24, starting with verse 16. Let them be accursed. When you vote for a wicked, an unrighteous person, when you vote for someone who's pro-abortion, for pro-homosexual, someone that's loves death and rather than God, that is a sin. Okay? And I tell you what, this is what we just read in our scripture tonight, John, about being separatist. You know, we're to not to touch the unclean thing, have nothing to do with that. You know, and let me just read you a little bit out of Jeremiah chapter 2. Why trimmest thou, this is verse 33, the way to seek love? Therefore hast thou also taught the wicked ones thy ways. This is referring to feminist. Also, in thy skirts is found the blood of the souls of the poor innocents. I have not found it by secret search, but upon all these things. In other words, by their own mouth, they've condemned themselves. Yet thou sayest, because I am innocent, surely the anger shall turn from me. Behold, I will plead with thee, because thou sayest, I have not sinned. In other words, they're saying, we didn't do anything wrong. What we did was legal.

0: The government allowed what we did, so then it wasn't wrong. Isn't that exactly the argument that so many today, that it killed all the babies, give, and those in the church give?
1: Yes, yes. They say, well, it's legal. It's legal.
0: Hang tight. We'll be back after this.
2: Once a man's home was his castle.

0: when heaven's under siege. I said corruption reigns in government when heaven's under siege.
1: Boy, it's easy to see to set heaven's under siege. Hey, tomorrow there's going to be a flag retirement ceremony there in here in Ohio, in Northeast Ohio, in Geauga County. And that is going to take place from 2 to 4 p.m. tomorrow at the Dijon Funeral Home in Chesterland, Ohio. The address is 12811 Chillicothe Road in Chesterland. Actually, folks, it's right at the corner of 322 and 306, right across from the post office. And help us honor our beautiful flag as we perform the posting of the colors, rifle salute, taps, and the lowering and the folding of the flag. They're going to have veteran resources there. They're a very, very pro-veteran funeral home. Hot dogs, ice cream, and beverages are going to be available tomorrow. And again, that's tomorrow from 2 to 4 p.m. I'm gonna try to make it myself. I'm going to try to make it out there. So come on out, and let's let the world, let's let the Democrats see that, you know, we're God and country. Amen. Okay, no opt-out. Christian family gets LGBT lessons forced on child. Now the school district faces the music. A case developed over several years of LGBT indoctrination of a public school in 2025 when his son began fourth grade. Evercave met with his son's teacher and asked that his son be excused from the LGBTQ instruction based on the religious belief. The teacher agreed, yet in June of this year, Evercave discovered that his son received a Pride Month lesson that discussed gender change surgery. Evercave was given no choice to or opportunity to opt his son out of this lesson, so he wrote the principal but received no response. The American Defense exclined. I just misspelled the word. I don't know what that word is. Excellent. Anyhow, at the start of this year, Evercave requested opt-outs for his son from LGBT-related instruction and all of its requirements. The district, oh, I see, that was the letter they wrote. The district rejected nearly all of his requests. The only opt-out that the district granted for sex education curriculum and surveys are required by state law, the ADF said. But the legal filing explains under the 1st and 14th Amendment the father's right to extend every lesson to school requirements that would undermine the religious beliefs and practices he wishes to install in his son. You know, John, here we've been telling people here for 50 years, if you love your children, get them out of the public school system. For 50 years!
2: Absolutely right, Pastor Ernie. You're 100% correct.
1: And so, again, folks out there, this is why, you know, back in the early 70s, there was a lady, Martha Lippitt, a wonderful lady. She actually had a one-room schoolhouse and with a Bible on her desk and the Ten Commandments on the wall. And that one-room little schoolhouse there, John, the ACLU came in. The Communist Party came to go after her. She called me, and I said, let's fight. And we got together, and with her expertise as a teacher and me on the radio, we started a homeschooling movement in Ohio that really grew. And it grew, I mean, it took off. And because of what Biden did, you know, with going after homeschoolers, that caused, when people went to the school boards and were thrown out, that caused more and more people to look into homeschooling or private Christian schools. What do you think things would be like? Now, think about this for a minute. The way things were going, what if Biden had been reelected? What if Biden had been reelected? How do you think things would be today in this country?
2: Well, Pastor Ernie, really, we would have to, we really would end up in some sort of a civil war, I think, because I don't know how the non-crazed woke states could survive, Pastor Eddie. They would just pour all these illegal aliens, they'd pour them into every area of Texas you could, in Oklahoma and Louisiana and, you know, Tennessee and all. They just bury us with them, Pastor Eddie.
1: And, you know, I think you're right. And, you know, here's the thing. If that happened, the prissy preachers would say, you know, well, you know, just, you know, don't fight. Just don't fight them. You can't resist it. They're the government, right? And where do you think that would, what happens with those in the middle that try to stay in the middle when the shooting starts?
2: And I don't know. They would have to go either way, but they probably would go the way of least resistance. They just back the government.
1: Well, those that try to stay in the middle when the shooting starts get shot at from both sides, and
2: they'd end up with one on one side, which would probably be with the government.
1: Yeah, probably going more in that direction. And yeah, they fear government more than God. Yet from Genesis to Revelation, does it not teach resistance to tyranny is obedience to God?
2: Yeah. Amen, Pastor. Amen.
1: So, all right. Here's something, too, that we just hit on a little bit. But dozens of suspected direct energy attacks carried out inside the United States. It looks like, you know, Catherine Heritage shared shocking details from an exclusive report about an investigation into energy attacks that have been taking place on American soil. Heritage appeared on News Nation to share what she learned, saying, "According to my national security contacts, I understand multiple incidences of suspected directed energy attacks were reported 2021 involving U.S. government personnel who were investigating direct energy weapon technology and trying to reverse engineer a device." The debilitating brain injuries afflicting diplomats, spies, military operatives, and even civilians are known as the Havana Syndrome after a cluster of cases were identified in Cuba a decade ago. Most of them saying they believe that the Russians are behind that, with that technology. What do you think, John?
2: I think they are, Pastor Ernie, because they did, that was real with our embassy in Havana, and I don't think the Cubans could pull that off, Pastor Ernie. So who would be their big supporters but the Russians?
1: Yeah.
2: And it really did leave people, I don't hear about it anymore, but it really did leave them with severe brain impairment.
1: Yeah, I remember. Well, we reported on some of that, but it was still under investigation at that time. And I remember what was happening. Oh, okay. As the U.S. trade war with Canada intensifies, President Trump this week issued a new order that could impact $50 billion worth of Canadian products annually. "From now on, no reciprocity, no access," Trump explained to True Social. "I'm hereby directing the GSA General Service Administration, working with the USTR, to make all necessary steps to remove Canadian origin products from GSA's multiple award schedules, unless Canada restores full and fair reciprocity for American farmers and companies. Those schedules account for more than $50 billion a year. Those schedules account for, that should have been cut off years ago by the administration, like it was by mine, only to reinstated by Sleepy Joe." And so, the president added, "Everyone knows that Canada does not let our great dairy farmers sell into the Canadian market, and that the only reason Canada makes autos is because of previous disastrous trade agreements while other presidents were in office." You got to, you know, Trump, lot of people don't like the way Trump, they think he's a bully, but his job, and what I see, you know, what he's doing the right thing. His job is for the American people, is it not, John?
2: Exactly. They think he's a bully. Canada is crippling, not crippling. Canada has set up, or we let them set up this incredible trade imbalance, which affects our economy, which takes jobs away from us. It's all lopsided in their favor. So Trump wants to straighten it out and make it even. And they think that he's a bully because he maybe uses like language that he's forceful, let's say. Well, I think it's great. You know, that's what we need. We need someone that they can't get away with this, Pastor. Canadians, not the people, but it's their government.
1: I hear you. You know, you heard what was going on with Maria Bartiromo. The Fox News, you know, Fox News is not nearly as conservative as they try to pretend to be. I'm wondering how Mark Levin is still there. I'm really, really, like, I don't know how he could still be there at Fox News, because anyone who's usually that 100%, as he is, non-compromised, is gone. You've seen him fire people after people. They didn't fire Bartiromo, okay? She's still on contract. They just took her off the air. They're paying her an outrageous amount of money just to keep quiet.
2: But you know what she had to keep quiet about, or what she was going to speak out about?
1: What?
2: She was going to speak out about the Chinese interference with the 2020 election.
1: Oh, okay.
2: That's what it was. And she apparently wouldn't back down. And that's why it came all of a sudden. You know, there was no lead into it. All of a sudden, she's gone. And because she was going to expose what the Chinese communists did in the 2020 election.
1: Well, we're up at that time again. Why don't you do it again, your brochure, Islam and Promises of Eternal Life. Why don't you just give that whole thing out there tonight?
2: How much time do we have, Pastor?
1: You have about 7 minutes.
2: I don't know if I tell you what, I think it might be good to present the gospel part, Pastor Ernie.
1: Well, go right ahead.
2: Yeah, and before we do that, anyone that would like this brochure, you can email me at mct911@aol.com. And I'll get it back to you. If you want a hard copy, you know, we put your mailing address. And you can also write me at Post Office Box 1177, Porter, Texas, 77365. Okay. So the lead into this brochure, it's titled Islam and Promise of Eternal Life. And then the subheading is, I give unto them eternal life, and they shall never perish. That's John 10:28. So I show how the Quran pushes the belief in a literal hell, and it pushes the belief in literal paradise. There is no promise for Muslims to have eternal life. Let me read to you what's going to happen to them on the Day of Judgment. The Prophet Muhammad described, on the Day of Judgment, people will be in sweat according to their deeds. Some will have sweat up to their ankles. Some will have up to their knees. Some will have their waists, while others will be bridled. That means up to their mouth with sweat. So that's how they're going to be terrified on the Day of Judgment. So here's, for us, this is how we can have assurance of eternal life. Headline, The Bible, Judgment Day, and God's Love. While Muslims face terrible fear on Judgment Day, the Bible teaches because of God's promise of eternal life and great love for his people, they have assurance of eternal life with him. Herein is our love made perfect, that we may have assurance in the day of judgment. Because as he is, so are we in this world. 1 John 4:17. The love bond between God and those that love him is like the love between a young child and his father. Quote, you have received the spirit of adoption, whereby we shout with joy, Daddy, Father. Romans 8:15. For believers, Jesus Christ, in Jesus Christ, God is a special loving father. And this is why there is no fear. He that knows not God, he that loves not knows not God, for God is love. 1 John 4:8. Remedy for sin. This is the promise that he has promised us, even eternal life. There it is, a promise that he's promised us. 1 John 2:25. Although God promises eternal life, there is a serious problem called sin that needs to be dealt with before you can have this assurance. Sin is a violation and breaking of God's word. God is holy and cannot allow sin in his presence. Therefore, the penalty must be fulfilled. The penalty is death, which means both physical and then eternal separation from God in a terrible place called hell. The problem of sin started with Adam. When he rebelled against God's word, when Adam sinned, he received the penalty, which was passed down to all his descendants. So everyone became sinful and thus suffers under the penalty. Because of sin, everyone needs a savior, for all have sins. By one man, sin entered into the world, and sin by death. So death passed upon all men, for all have sinned. Romans 5:12. The promise of eternal life. For God so loved the world that he gave his only begotten Son, that whosoever believes in him should not perish, but have everlasting life. John 3:16. God loves all people, but the problem with sin blocks paradise with him. There is no one who can deliver us from sin, because everyone from Adam onwards is under the penalty. God's plan sent Jesus Christ from heaven to be born of a virgin. Therefore, he was free from the penalty. Thus, through Christ, there is the way to eternal life and paradise. This is the one way and only one way. The first man is of the earth, earthly. The second man is the Lord from heaven. God provided his great love to us by sending his only begotten Son to die on the cross for our sins. Then 3 days later, he rose from the dead. Whosoever believes in him has the promise of eternal life and assurance of never perishing. God was able to make this promise because, and all things are of God, reconciled us to himself by Jesus Christ.
1: 1 minute, John. 1 minute.
2: Reconciling the world to himself, not counting their sin to them. We plead with you, in Christ's sake, be reconciled to God. For God hath made Jesus to be sin for us, who knew no sin, that we might be made the righteousness of God. 2 Corinthians 5:18-21. Folks, I just gave you enough here to have assurance of eternal life. It's real clear and it's real simple. God's holy. Sin cannot be in his presence. We've all inherited the sin nature. Jesus didn't have a sin nature, so he could be the Savior. So repent of sin. Tell God that you believe Jesus Christ died on the cross and shed his blood to pay the penalty for your sin, and that you now have the right to eternal life because of what Jesus did. That's how we have it, folks. Without Jesus Christ as our Savior, we have to pay the penalty for our own sin, which is separation from God in what's called the lake of fire.
1: We're out of time for tonight, so we got to say good night. God bless. Thanks for being here. And remember, folks, we did it before Trump did, when we've been doing it for years, saying always keep fighting the fight.
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17: News this hour from Town Hall. I'm Ron Taylor. Friday commemorated the 25th anniversary of the September 11th terrorist attacks. Observances were held all over the country, including at the Pentagon. Here's Bernie Bennett.
18: President Donald Trump says today we renew the promise we made back then.
19: Today we renew the sacred oath that we first swore in their names a quarter of a century ago. We will never, ever forget.
18: Defense Secretary Pete Hegseth says 9/11 inspired many to enlist.
20: In the book of Isaiah, Isaiah said, "Here I am, Lord, send me." And in the days that weeks that followed, millions of Americans said, "Here we are, send us."
18: Observances honoring the lives lost and those changed that day continue throughout the nation. Bernie Bennett reporting.
17: During a pre-recorded presentation, actor Gary Sinise recalled the heroics of passengers and crew aboard United Airlines Flight 93 that crashed in a field near Shanksville, Pennsylvania.
21: For 6 minutes, passengers and crew fought with hijackers in the sky over western Pennsylvania. Their action forced Flight 93 to crash 18 minutes short of the intended target in Washington, D.C., and prevented further loss of life on the ground. As this morning of remembrance concludes, we pause to remember each name of the 40 passengers and crew members of United Airlines Flight 93 and their individual sacrifice, which spared the lives of countless others.
17: Saudi Arabia says it shut down a major pipeline a day after it was attacked by drones and Yemen's Iranian-backed Houthi rebels, captured a strategic island at the southern entrance of the Red Sea, opening a new front in the Iran war. The Houthis made their biggest territorial gains in years. News and analysis at townhall.com.
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17: Switzerland police say 5 people have died and 40 others injured after a Dutch tour bus crash in eastern Switzerland. We get more on the story from our international correspondent, Charles Della Desma, filing this report tonight from London.
0: The bus carrying 45 people slammed into a roadside crash barrier and overturned on Thursday afternoon between the Swiss villages of Souches and Vernez. Three people remain in serious condition at the hospital. Prosecutors and police are investigating the incident, though no other vehicles are believed to be involved. OED, the travel agency behind the trip, expressed shock and devastation, while Swiss President Guy Parmelin has vowed a thorough investigation. Images show crews cutting into the overturned bus with power saws. I'm Charles de Ledesma.
17: 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I'm Ron Taylor. Wall Street's slump is over, well, at least for one day. With more on Friday's market activity, we turn to our financial correspondent, Seth Sutel, who files this report tonight from New York City.
1: Stocks rebounded on Wall Street and clawed back much of their losses for the week after crude oil prices eased back a bit. An update on inflation that came in close to forecasts also helped calm the market on Friday. The S&P 500 rose 0.9%. The Dow added 509 points. That's about 1%. The Nasdaq Composite also rose 1%. A drop of almost 3% in the price of Brent crude took some pressure off of inflation. The price of Brent had jumped to its highest level since May overnight because of the ongoing war with Iran. Bond traders are expecting the Federal Reserve to raise its benchmark interest rate next week to fight inflation. Seth Sutel, New York.
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0: Welcome to Through the Bible. Today, our study of Exodus 12 with Dr. J. Vernon McGee is going to take us to one fateful night in Egypt. I'm Steve Schwetz. And before we get started, Greg and I have got a few minutes for an update on our partnership with Endure International to reach people in all places of Pakistan.
1: Yeah, this is a really cool story, Steve. So we talk a lot about our television, satellite television partner, Endure International. They do six of the major languages of the Muslim world. They do Turkish, Arabic, Urdu, Farsi, and Indonesian, many of these major, major languages. Well, one day I'm working at my computer and I got an email that they started some listening groups in Pakistan in a language called Marwari. And that is not a language that they had done any work for us in. And what we found out is that the local Urdu-speaking pastor was could also translate it into Marwari, and they basically had home groups. They didn't call them that.
0: Okay? Yeah.
1: And this is why we like to say the Holy Spirit is always a couple steps ahead of us, right?
0: Yep.
1: And the really cool thing was I said, Marwari, I think we have some audio in that language. And so essentially what happened was we were able to connect them with the audio that was produced in India for the home groups in the language of Marwari.
0: In India.
1: Yeah. Okay. And this is why, and you love to tell people this, why do we do all these obscure languages?
0: Yeah, because again, most of these people are already speaking Urdu. Why would that pastor take the time to translate it? And those of you that are like me, probably monolinguistic, you don't appreciate what a heart language is, what you learned at, you know, on your mother's knee, so to speak. And the lack of content in these smaller languages has people listen when they normally wouldn't listen, even if they're talking about Jesus Christ.
1: Yes.
0: And so it's just an exciting opportunity. The smaller the language, the higher the effectiveness that we find the ministry goes through or receives almost without exception.
1: Yes, and this is a very practical example of what Steve articulated is a philosophy, but it gets very practical when you realize that people's spiritual language is their mother tongue.
0: Yeah.
1: And that's why when you hear us talking about being in 250 languages or growing in the number of languages, we're not trying to get bragging rights. We want to literally reach more people in their mother tongues. And we found through this initiative, they had formed seven listening groups.
0: Yeah. And that's the other thing that I appreciate about the growth of Through the Bible as a ministry. When we started, we were a broadcast ministry. In fact, we used to have our logo was an open Bible with this big, massive radio tower.
1: Yes.
0: On the top of it, and we would just fling the seed out and, gee, let's get some letters back. Now, completely different with these small groups, with the follow-up teams. In Pakistan, we've got people following up with these groups, and they are giving birth to local churches. People are being discipled, and it's really taking the ministry to the next level from a missionary outreach standpoint.
1: Yes, so exciting.
0: Greg, why don't you pray for us as we begin?
1: Father, we're just grateful to see Your Spirit moving in powerful ways through our humble efforts. And we pray You continue to allow us to get into more of these smaller heart languages so that all of those wonderful things we just celebrated will continue to happen to Your glory. In Jesus' name, amen.
0: Here's Dr. J. Vernon McGee with our study of Exodus 12 on Through the Bible.
2: Now, friends, we have come to a high point in the book of Exodus. It's the institution of the Passover, and we need to put down at the very beginning this statement where Paul says, Christ, our Passover, is offered for us. And that is important for us to see, by the way, that we are going to see Christ in this particular place here. Now let me read, beginning chapter 12, verse 1. And the Lord spake unto Moses and Aaron in the land of Egypt, saying, This month shall be unto you the beginning of months. It shall be the first month of the year to you. Now, this brings us to what I have called a brand new division of the book of Exodus. The first was a deliverer. Now it's the deliverance. And the deliverance is actually not by Moses. The deliverance is first by blood. That's the Passover feast, the death of the firstborn. And then we have in chapters 13 and 14, crossing the Red Sea and the destruction of the army of Egypt. And that's by power. God delivered them by blood and by power. and redemption, friends, today is by blood and by power. The blood that the Lord Jesus shed for us to pay the penalty for our sins. And then the power of the Holy Spirit in making this real and making it effectual in our sinful hearts. For it's not by might nor by power, but by my Spirit, saith the Lord. So it's the work of the Lord Jesus on the cross for us. It's the work of the Holy Spirit in us. And that is important to see here in the redemption. Now, we have here that God says this is the beginning of months for you. Actually, this is where it all begins. This is the birthday of the nation, actually. And yet, we'll see an emphasis not put upon the nation, but really upon the family. The emphasis is there. That was true, we saw in Genesis. But now Israel entered Egypt as a family, and they make their exit now as a nation overnight. But the interesting point for us to consider here, God did not place the emphasis on the nation, but on the family here. Now, the families were the building blocks out of which the nation was made. You remember Pharaoh forced them to make bricks without straw, but God had them make the bricks of the family for the building of a nation out of the straws of individuals. And we'll find that here. There is an old cliche, it's epigrammatic to say it, I know, but it's true. No nation is stronger than the families of that nation. Now we're going to watch God make bricks with plenty of straw. He has a lot of individuals, and the Passover is the oldest religious holiday known to man. It's not a national holiday in the sense that Yom Kippur is, the Day of Atonement, but it is a religious holiday, and it was a family affair. God redeemed the individual in the family. Now, this is to be, though, the birthday of the nation. This is the beginning of months, and the zero hour has come. Here is where the countdown begins for the exodus out of Egypt. And notice now what he says in verse 3. Speak ye unto all the congregation of Israel, saying, in the 10th day of this month, they shall take to them every man a lamb, according to the house of their fathers, a lamb for a house. Now there are two prominent points of emphasis in this verse here. You can see it's a family celebration that we're going to have. First is the blood, and the second is the house or the family. The lamb speaks, of course, of the blood that'll be put on the door, folks. This is a great emphasis now God's putting on the family, though they've become a nation, and he'll deliver the nation, but he does it by families and the families by individuals. Notice, every man a lamb according to the house of their fathers, a lamb for a house. You see, this is getting it right down to the family, to each house. Now listen to this verse, verse 4. And if the household be too little for the lamb, well, it doesn't say anything about the lamb being too little for the household. That wouldn't happen. The lamb is sufficient, friends. The way this is presented, the lamb is adequate. If the household be too little for the lamb, let him and his neighbor next unto his house take it according to the number of the souls. Every man according to his eating shall make your count for the lamb. Now God goes right down to the individual in the family. Every man shall be counted in on this. You take the lamb for a family. But here's a man and his wife. They are childless. They have no children. Or maybe their children are married and moved off somewhere else. Well, then he joins maybe with his neighbor who's in the same position. It's just he and his wife. So they get together and they divide the lamb according to the individuals that are there. Now, it may be that there is a man next door that's got half a dozen or maybe a dozen children. Well, before you decide to bring those two families together, make sure that each individual will get part of the land. You see, this is to be a personal, private matter. The redemption is for the nation, yes, but it centers in the family, and it must be accepted and received by each individual in that family. The Passover, I said, is a family affair. And then notice how important that is. God gives them here just the modus operandi by which God saved individual Israelites. It's not because they're a member of a nation or belong to a family, but an individual. You remember, we have the story, and this ought to throw light on many problems and many questions that come to us here. And one is, well, was the family of the Philippian jailer saved because the Philippian jailer believed? No, each member of his family had to have a transaction with the Lamb, had to partake of the Lamb. That was true here. Every member had to exhibit his faith in this way, or he was out, by the way. And so when we say that the Philippian jailer and his family were saved because of the faith of the Philippian jailer, you just didn't read that verse aright. Believe on the Lord Jesus Christ, and thou shalt be saved, and thy family. Well, somebody says, it says then, if you believe your family. No, your family will have to believe on the Lord Jesus Christ, and they'll be saved. Here is the picture of our redemption, and let's look at the picture. Each member, every man according to his eating, shall make your count for the Lamb. Each one will have to participate and partake of it in order to come in under the blessing, you see, and the redemption of the blood that's out on the doorposts of the family. Now, this is a fateful night in Egypt, and it's the last of the plagues, by the way. And the land of Goshen, you remember, was spared during the last three plagues. God's people were delivered from judgment, but you see, they're not redeemed, and they have to now be redeemed and exhibit faith in the blood. That evening, Israel was doing a very odd thing. And if you go inside any of the homes that night where the blood was sprinkled on the doorpost, you'll notice something's taking place. Now let me read verse 5 now. Your lamb shall be without blemish, a male of the first year. Ye shall take it from the sheep or from the goats. Now, this lamb is to speak of Christ, and the Israelite shall kill it. It's for the family. It's to be put on the doorpost, but each one will have to exhibit faith. Now, here is the thing that is amazing. Verse 6, and ye shall keep it up until the 14th day of the same month, and the whole assembly of the congregation of Israel shall kill it in the evening. Now, I'd like to call your attention to something here, friends. Israel shall kill it. Well, each family had a lamb. There must have been thousands of lambs slain that night. But when God talks about it, he says, Israel shall slay it in the evening. That lamb is speaking of another lamb. Christ, our Passover, is offered for us. And God looked at it as one lamb. You see, all of that pointing to the coming of the Lord Jesus Christ into the world. Now, will you notice here, there must be that evidence of faith in what they're doing. Faith in the adequacy of the blood. Verse 7, and they shall take of the blood, strike it on the two side posts and on the upper door posts of the houses wherein they shall eat it. Now the children of Israel were to put the blood outside on the door, and the death angel will pass over. Now, I think that we have here a picture that will answer another question for us. Now, there are many people that have written in, and they say, at the time of the rapture, what about the little children of believers? What about them? Here are little ones that have not reached the age of accountability. You mean to say that the Lord would take mom and papa and go off and leave two little precious children there? No, friends. God won't do that. Let's read this. They shall take of the blood and strike it on the two side posts and on the upper door posts of the houses wherein they shall eat it. And they eat the lamb on the inside, that is by faith, to partake of Christ. But the little one doesn't know what's taking place. Well, will the little one be left in the house when the children of Israel go out of the land of Egypt? If the little one happens to be just a little one, hasn't reached the age of accountability, will the little one be slain? Oh, no. No, friends. Blood covered it all. The death angel passed over all of them. And I assume from this picture that the children that have not reached the age of accountability in every home at the time of the rapture will be taken, covered by the blood, if you please. God would not leave them any more than he left them in the days when the children of Israel were redeemed and went out of the land of Egypt. Now, will you notice it says, they shall eat the flesh in that night, roast with fire and unleavened bread, and with bitter herbs they shall eat it. Now, each one of these, of course, had a tremendous message and meaning in everything that they did. This speaks, of course, of the fellowship of the family. The family were together in this. Now, I want to make a statement now, and I'm sure I'll get reaction to this, but I don't mind it at all. We today, in our very highly organized Bible schools and in our church programs, we put the juniors here and the junior highs there and the high school over here. Can you well understand that Moses telling them to put all the children in the nursery over at the palace of Pharaoh, because that's where he was raised, and to take the juniors down to the volleyball court? May I say to you, there'd been a lot of children would have missed out that night on the Exodus. May I say, this is done by families. And I'm afraid that our churches today have been guilty of dividing families. We ought to have families together in church. I'm a square, I grant that. But you see, I started off as a young preacher up in Middle Tennessee, and I was pastor of a city church, however, but I used to go in the summer, because I guess I'm a country boy, and I went up in Middle Tennessee and held meetings in those country churches and had the best time of my life. And I'd start preaching at night, and you'd see a mother sitting out there with a little one in her arms that may be restless. I learned out talk them. My, if I can't out talk a 6-month-old child, well, something's radically wrong. So I learned to preach above them. And that little one go to sleep. The mother pick it up, take it to the back of the church. They had a pallet there, put the little

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2: The pattern that was given the family was to do it together. Now, we are told here they are to eat it roast with fire. Fire speaks of judgment. That must be the judgment of sin. And unleavened bread, you see, that speaks of Christ as the one we're to feed upon. And with bitter herbs they shall eat it. Now, there's different meanings that have been attached to the bitter herbs. May I say to you, I hear sometimes the idea given as if we are trying to sell something. When we ask people to accept Christ, it won't always be sweet, friends. There are bitter herbs to go with it. And he says in verse 9, eat not of it raw. Raw, you see, there must be the judgment of sin in our lives. When we come to Christ, friends, we come as a sinner. He died for our sins. And that's where we begin with him, nor sodden at all with water. In other words, it must be just trusting him and him alone. And I'm afraid there's some people who trust water today. But roast with fire, there must be judgment. His head with his legs and with the pertinence thereof, all of it is to be roasted. And ye shall let nothing of it remain until the morning, and that which remaineth of it until the morning ye shall burn with fire. And thus shall ye eat it with your loins girded, your shoes on your feet, and your staff in your hand, and ye shall eat it in haste. It's the Lord's Passover. And friends, when you come to Christ, this speaks of Christ, our Passover offered to us. When we come to him, we should have our loins girded, ready to get out of the world and no longer involved with the world. I don't believe that you're converted and live a sinful life. We had a remarkable instance here of a woman who ran a liquor store in South Los Angeles, got converted. She called me up and she said, I'm getting out of the liquor business, and if you tell me to, I'll take a hammer in there and break every bottle. I told her, I said, you go sell it. And she got out of the liquor business. She was a wonderful Christian, by the way. May I say, you'll get out of Egypt if the blood's been put on the doorpost. Because you're to eat it with your loins girded, ready to go, if you please. How tremendous this is. Verse 12, for I will pass through the land of Egypt this night. I'll smite all of the firstborn in the land of Egypt, both man and beast. And against all the gods of Egypt, I'll execute judgment. I'm the Lord. Now, all of these plagues have been directed at each idol individually. Now, all of them demanded the firstborn. God says, I'm now turning the guns against all the idols. Now will you notice, and the blood shall be to you for a token upon the houses where ye are. And when I see the blood, I'll pass over you, and the plague shall not be upon you to destroy you when I smite the land of Egypt. And God says that the people were not saved because they were seed of Abraham. Why, the Egyptians could have obeyed and they would have been saved. God says, when I see the blood. They were not saved because they were doing the best they could and paid their honest debts and because they were good people. God says, when I see the blood, I'll pass over. And they were not to run out during the night and look at the blood. They were to have confidence and faith in it. God says, when I see the blood. He didn't say when they saw it. And they were not saved because of their thoughts or their feelings, their experiences, not because they regarded the blood. God says, when I see the blood, I'll pass over. To them, it was just faith. Not saved because they went through the ceremony and were circumcised. God says, when I see the blood, I'll pass over. They were not saved because they belonged to the church. The death angel wasn't making a survey of the neighborhood. When I see the blood, God says, I'll pass over. They were not to open the window and tell the death angel how good they were and how much charity work they did. If a man had put his neck out of the window that night, he'd have died. God says, when I see the blood, nothing.

0: is to be added to it. Who was saved that night? Those who believed God, those where the blood was sprinkled, those that had trusted the blood. I say to you candidly, in closing, I do not understand it completely, but I set my seal that God is true, and today it's the shed blood of Christ that'll save you, nothing else, my friend. 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
8: The kingdom of God is past, present, and future. Salvation is past, present, and future. The changing is past, present, and future. The same thing with the book of Revelation. It's already happened. It is happening. It will happen.
7: Like many people, you may be really very familiar with some parts of the Bible, and then there are other parts that you're very unfamiliar with. Consider, for instance, the book of Revelation. Reading Revelation can be overwhelming, especially when you see the text align with real-world events. A lot of people just avoid its pages, but get ready, because up next, Dr. Michael Youssef begins a series of messages giving you a biblical, real-life look into the secrets and practical life wisdom found in this life-changing part of God's Word. So let's listen as Dr. Michael Youssef begins his series, An End Times Warning for the Modern-Day Church.
8: Do you know why, of all 66 books of the Bible, the book of Revelation is the only book in which there's a blessing associated with reading it and studying it? Not only one blessing, two blessings. They're almost like a bookends. You find one blessing in chapter 1, verse 3, and the other is in chapter 22, verse 7. Now, I am personally convinced that because the Lord is true to His word, the blessing will be ours. So what is that message of Revelation? What is the core message of Revelation? Listen carefully. If you're taking notes, I'm going to speak a little slower so you can get it. It is really found in chapter 1, verse 19. Underline, Revelation chapter 1, verse 19. Write, therefore, what you have seen, what is now, and what will come to pass. Past, present, future. What you have seen, what is now, and what will come. Please listen carefully. The concept of holding the past, the present, and the future together is one of the most important concepts in the Bible. Because you know and I know that somehow in our ordinary lives, you find people who are constantly living in the past. The past is holding them back with chains. The past, the past, the past. And they never make any progress because they're living in the past. Now, there are other Christians who live in the present. Or just now, what is going to happen now, today, and that's it. No thought for the past or the future. Then there are others who are living for the future. It's the next thing. And they cannot even think about today and the days past and learn from the past errors or whatever it is. They're just constantly going for the next thing. The Bible teaches us very clearly that the past, the present, and the future must be held together if we are to live a balanced Christian life. From the past, we learn from those mistakes and grow through them. In the present, we walk with God today. And in the future, we expect with great deal of enthusiasm and excitement of what's going to happen. All of this must be together. Let me explain to you what I mean from the Bible. The Bible teaches us that we were saved in the past. The moment you said yes to Jesus, you're saved. That's past. We are being saved every day. We will be eternally saved. You see that? Past, present, future. The Bible also says that we changed in the past. I remember the day I gave my life to Christ. I mean, the sky was bluer, the sun was brighter. I mean, my whole life was turned upside down. So I was changed. But I'm continuously changing. If I'm not changing every day in the present, there's something wrong with me. The Bible said that we go from one point of glory into another. What's that mean? We grow into the character of Christ. But then we will be changed in the future. And that is the most glorious change of all because we will become perfect like Christ. Same thing with the kingdom of God. The kingdom of God is past. It came with Jesus. In Mark 1:14, he said, the kingdom of God is here. What is the kingdom of God? It's the rule of God in our lives. It's the reign of God in our hearts. So the kingdom of God past with Jesus. The kingdom of God is now here, reigning and ruling in our hearts every single day. And the kingdom of God is coming when Jesus reigns and rules with our own perceptible eyes. You see, the kingdom of God is past, present, and future. Salvation is past, present, and future. The changing is past, present, and future. The same thing with the book of Revelation. It's already happened. It is happening. It will happen. Amen? When it happens, it's going to happen with intensity for the future. The Bible talks about the Great Tribulation as a future time in which there will be severe persecution and suffering. And most people agree that it's the period of 7 years. That's what the Bible called the Great Tribulation. I want you to think with me about the first century Christians, these believers in Rome who were thrown into hungry lions. They were dipped in hot tar. The Nero persecution was so severe. If you lived at that time, wouldn't you not think that this is the Great Tribulation? Fast forward today. Headline news. If you're a Christian in Syria or Iraq, and you watched as parents, your babies, being crucified alive, or beheaded, or worse, wouldn't you think the Great Tribulation is here? And yet the Great Tribulation will happen with far wider implication on global level. So it happened. It is happening, and it will happen in the future. And that is why this book of Revelation, the word means revealing. You know, in the Greek, it's apocalypse, with a lot of people think of apocalypse now in the movies. You know, they think it's disaster is going to happen. No. All the word means in Greek is that revealing or uncovering or showing us something that was covered and now it's uncovered. That's what Revelation means. That is why this revealing book is a timeless book. It is a timely book. It is absolutely relevant today, as I'm going to show you in a minute. We can be absolutely sure that all of the prophetic events in the book of Revelation will come to pass with stunning accuracy, with the minutest detail fulfilled. Because God always, always, always keeps His word. Just as it did in the Old Testament. All of the prophecies of Jesus' first coming in the Old Testament, they were fulfilled with a meticulous detail, with stunning descriptions of exactly as it prophesied in the Old Testament. You read in the Old Testament, before Jesus came to earth, about His birth of a virgin in Bethlehem, about Him proclaiming the good news to the poor. You read about how His power is going to restore sight to the blind, how He is being wounded for our transgressions, being crucified on a cross, being forsaken by the Father, and the death, burial, and resurrection. All in the Old Testament. They're all fulfilled in meticulous details. All of these prophecies that were prophesied came to pass. And in the same way, the prophecies about Jesus' second coming, which outnumber the prophecies in the Old Testament about His first coming, they will be fulfilled with stunning accuracy. Everything we will study in the book of Revelation will come to pass. So who is this John, whom God used to open, to reveal, to expose this mystery? This is no other than the disciple who laid his head on Jesus' shoulder. This is no other than the man who gave us that great Gospel of John, account of Jesus. This is no other than the man who gave us those three magnificent epistles. That John was privileged to be caught up in heaven and was shown the glorified, magnified, soon coming Jesus the Christ. Question: why did Jesus reveal Himself this way to John? Good question. And the answer is really twofold. Listen carefully. The first reason is that the ascended, glorified, magnified Jesus wanted to send specific messages to His churches in Asia Minor. Some of these letters to these seven churches have condemnations to those churches. Others, commendations. In fact, five out of the seven churches, Jesus said and called them to repentance, just as our churches in the 21st century today needs to repent. These letters Jesus wanted to encourage, to correct the first century church and the 21st century church. We will see how these letters, those seven letters, you're not reading somebody else's mail. We're reading our own mail in these letters. The second reason why Jesus revealed all of this to John, to give us an outline of the future history, the future events. Even if they are veiled in symbolism and images, but nonetheless, they give us an outline. John himself, in Revelation 22, 10 and 12, believed that the Lord was coming soon. Probably he believed it was in his lifetime. Listen to what he said. "Do not seal up the words of the prophecy of this book, because the time is near. Behold, I'm coming soon." And you see, that led some of the skeptics who love to debunk biblical prophecy to say, "See, poor old misguided, deluded John. He thought Jesus was coming back. Here we are 2,000 years later, and he's not back." See, here's the problem. People fall into error when they fail to interpret the scripture by the scripture. And on this subject, if you interpret the scripture by the scripture, then you will hear what Peter said in 2 Peter chapter 3, verses 3, 4, 8, and 9. Listen carefully. "In the last days, scoffers will come, scoffing and following their own evil desires, and they will say, 'Where is this coming he promised? Ever since our fathers died, everything goes on as it has since the beginning of creation.'" Here's what he continues. "Don't forget this one thing, dear friends. With the Lord, a day like 1,000 years and 1,000 years like one day. The Lord is not slow in keeping his promise, as some understand slowness. He is patient with you, not wanting anyone to perish, but everyone come to repentance." Amen? Interpret the scripture by the scripture. How many times did Jesus say the return of the Son of Man will be a surprise, will be sudden, and that most people will not be expecting, except for those who are alert and waiting for Him, that the day of the Lord is coming like a thief in the night, that the day of the Lord is coming. It's unexpected. Having said all of this, if you look around the world today, as I do, and you see how fragile the global economy is, and in Revelation 18, tells us it would be a global economic collapse. Would not have understood that a few years ago. There's going to be a global economic collapse. So you look at the fragile world economy, global economy. How the news from the Middle East, where it all began, and where it all will end, how the news from the Middle East now occupies all of the headlines. How Israel is living almost in total isolation in the world today. How Islamic jihadis are shattering the securities of even world powers that they're literally kowtowing to them. How the spirit of delusion seemed to be covering so many people all over the world. How one clever world leader can put the wool over the eyes of billions of people and deceive them. It's so easy to see how it can happen, and it can happen anytime. And you cannot help but think that history is aligning with biblical prophecy. You cannot help but see that this great falling away of today, so many churches that once believed in the authority of the scripture, they believe it no more, that sin and the glorification of sin is accepted as a virtue, that the spirit of rebellion seems to be everywhere, that biblical morality is condemned as evil, and that the practice of immorality is seen as good, even by many churches, even in this country, where we all did, and I certainly did as a boy longing to come here as the world's rock and bastion of freedom. We are seeing how that freedom is slipping away from us globally. The picture is even worse. This vile surge by the jihadis against Christians or even their own fellow Muslims. The New Age movement that once was considered to be lunatic fringe has become mainstream and is promoted by entertainers, educators, and environmentalists. When satanic activities are accepted in some schools, can anyone doubt that we are living in the last days? In some sense, these events and these activities say to me, at least, here's the opinion, I'll tell you when it's coming, that Satan is intensifying his activities because he senses that his time for the lake of fire is drawing near. One of Satan's ingenious deceptions is a movement in the West, in America and in Canada, in many of mainline churches, even some evangelical churches, so-called evangelical churches, is called Chrislam, where they're seeking to merge Christianity with Islam into one single homogeneous religion. There are some churches that are actually placing the Quran next to the Bible in the pews. There are some preachers who are preaching the words of Muhammad side by side by the words of Jesus. Many a church today have rejected the book of Revelation. And you know why? You know why? They want to worship a helpless babe in Bethlehem. They want to worship a helpless body hanging on a cross. They want to worship all of that, but not the risen, glorified, ascended, magnified, King of Kings, Lord of Lords, Judge Jesus, who is revealed in the book of Revelation. That's why they reject it. They are disturbed by the thought that same Jesus who hung helplessly on the cross is coming back to sit on the judge's bench, and he will judge every single human being that ever lived. He is the righteous judge. And that's why they want to get stuck of the Jesus they can manipulate and control. They don't want the powerful Jesus. But let me tell you what the scripture said. In 2 Corinthians 5:16, though we once regarded Christ according to the flesh, we regard him thus no longer. He's no longer on that cross. He is risen, magnified, glorified, and soon coming king. And that is why the book of Revelation, of all the books of the Bible, presents us with a complete picture of the Christian faith. It gives us an awe-inspiring portrait of the glorified, soon-coming King Jesus. It gives us an awe-filled vision of the victorious King Jesus. It is a complete vision of who Jesus is and what he's going to do in the future. Listen very carefully, please. This is important. The book of Revelation completes our knowledge of Jesus. The book of Revelation completes our understanding of the Christian faith. The book of Revelation completes the gospel of salvation. It completes the past, the present, and the future. The book of Revelation, we see Jesus is no longer hanging on a cross, but we see him as a glorified Jesus in white and gold, with hair white as wool, with eyes blaze with fire, with voice like rushing river. We see Jesus as the Alpha and the Omega. We see Jesus as the beginning and the end. We see Jesus as the only one with the keys of death and Hades. That is why there is a special blessing for those who study the book of Revelation. They will have a complete picture of the whole gospel. Hear me right, please. In the Old Testament, you read the prophecies about Jesus coming from heaven to earth and Emmanuel, God with us. These prophecies, while we see them now and we study them and we're blessed by them, they mystified the rabbis in the Old Testament. Why? Because the Old Testament prophecy predicts that the Messiah would come as a king and judge, triumphal and victorious, but also prophesy that the Messiah would come, suffer, and die. And the rabbis were mystified by that. How could there be two messiahs? How can we have a Messiah who reigns and rules with power and one who's going to suffer and die? Even one prophet, you don't have to go to all of them, just one, Isaiah, gives us the both pictures. And you can understand their mystification. Isaiah chapter 9, verses 6 and 7. He'll be called Wonderful Counselor, Mighty God, Everlasting Father, and Prince of Peace. Of the increase of his government and peace, there will be no end. He will reign on David's throne and over his kingdom forever and ever. Great. And yet, same prophet, not another one, same prophet, Isaiah, chapter 53, verses 4, 6, and 7. He said, the Messiah will come and suffer and die. Let me read it for you. Surely he took our infirmities and carried our sorrows. Yet we considered him stricken by God, smitten by him and afflicted. We all like sheep have gone astray. Each of us has turned on his own way. And the Lord has laid on him the iniquity of us all. He was oppressed and afflicted, and yet he did not open his mouth. He was like a lamb to the slaughter, or as a sheep before his shearers, in silent. So he did not open his mouth. Two pictures by the same prophet. A Messiah who will suffer and a Messiah who will reign and rule in power. Of course, in hindsight now, 2,000 years later, we said, of course they're talking about the same one. One is talking about his first coming, the other one talking about his second coming. But you see, to those rabbis, they did not see that. They didn't live in our time, and therefore they were debating all this stuff over and over. And then the populace would fall on one side or the other. Some would believe a Messiah who would suffer, others would believe a Messiah who would reign victorious. But isn't that human nature like that? I am so grateful for the book of Revelation, because it reveals this mystery that mystified rabbis for years and years. Now, at this introductory message, I want to come clean with you. There are godly scholars and wonderful Bible teachers who disagree on some of the little details in the book of Revelation. But I think all of the godly Bible teachers will believe four things, and these are indisputable. First, that those who welcome Christ as their Savior and Lord here and now will be welcomed in heaven in his eternal habitation when he returns. Secondly, that Jesus will return as he promised. Thirdly, that he will be the judge, and he will judge everyone who refused to accept him as the only Savior and Lord in the whole world. And fourthly, when Jesus appears, those of us who love him will be with him. That's it. These are the indisputable facts about the book of Revelation. The question is, if Jesus returns this afternoon, will you be thrilled or afraid? Will you be terrified or be thrilled?
7: Thank you for joining Dr. Michael Youssef for leading the way. 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
14: News this hour from Town Hall. I'm Ron Taylor. Iran-backed Houthi rebels are claiming new territory.
15: Officials say Yemen's Iranian-backed Houthi rebels have captured a strategic island at the southern entrance to the Red Sea. Celebrations were seen across Yemen after Houthis captured Mayoun. It's their biggest territorial gains in years and could boost Iran's strategy of driving up world oil and gas prices to pressure the U.S. Houthi military spokesperson Yahya Sari says seven military divisions from the Saudi enemy's amassed forces, comprising 38 military brigades, were struck and hundreds of their personnel were killed or captured. Saudi Arabia says it shut down the east-west pipeline as a precaution after it was attacked. I'm Ed Donahue.
14: On the 25th anniversary of the September 11th terrorist attacks, ceremonies were held in New York, the Pentagon, and Shanksville, Pennsylvania, remembering the nearly 3,000 people who were lost that day. Keisha Aiken Dorsmund, who lost her brother Terrence Aiken, says he was killed while working at the World Trade Center.
16: It's bringing back old memories, but I'm glad that everybody is remembering all the ones that were lost. You know, everybody is missed and loved. It was our younger brother, and we always want him to know that we are always thinking about him.
14: Several dozen presidential briefing documents have been declassified on the 25th anniversary of the September 11th attacks. Those documents detail intelligence gathered about Osama bin Laden and al-Qaeda leading up to the hijackings that killed almost 3,000 people and upended American national security. Mississippi police have arrested a man in the death of Tasia Fortune, a black woman who was lynched last month. Jackson Police Chief Rochelle Brackney said at a news conference that police had secured search and arrest warrants for the man and arrested him when they encountered him walking on the street. News and analysis at townhall.com.
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14: Worries about the existential risk posed by AI have reached Capitol Hill.
18: Amid growing concerns about the potential for artificial intelligence programs to elude human control, lawmakers are demanding information from OpenAI about the breach of AI startup Hugging Face. OpenAI itself disclosed the attack in July, but Republican Senator Josh Hawley's launched an investigation seeking more detail about it. While Democratic Senator Chris Van Hollen is calling on OpenAI to immediately grant federal cybersecurity agencies access to information that would allow them to assess the safety and risks of OpenAI's models. Ben Thomas, Washington.
14: Health officials have declared the largest cyclospora food poisoning outbreak in the country's history over. The FDA said yesterday that all recalled iceberg lettuce linked to the outbreak is now off the market. More news at townhall.com. In a bold decision, UK lawmakers have voted down a bill to allow assisted dying in England and Wales. For more on the story, here's international correspondent Charles de la Desma reporting.
19: The Terminally Ill Adults End of Life Bill was opposed by 286 members of Parliament, while 270 voted for it. Friday's vote ends a two-year debate in Parliament about assisted dying. The bill proposed allowing adults with fewer than 6 months to live to apply for an assisted death, subject to approval by two doctors and an expert panel. Opponents cited concerns about potential coercion and lack of safeguards. Proponents of assisted dying hoped it would mark the biggest change in social policy in the UK since abortion was partially legalised in 1967. I'm Charles de la Desma.
14: More on these stories at townhall.com. I'm Ron Taylor reporting.
20: Jesus said, "Blessed are those who are persecuted for righteousness' sake, for theirs is the kingdom of heaven." Our present afflictions are not worth comparing with the glory that shall be revealed in us. And the reason that we do not put our hope in the passing evidences of this world of God's blessing is because His blessings are secure in the next world.
21: 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In today's episode, Pastor Brian shares the second half of a lesson from Philippians chapter 1. Dr. Chappell highlights the blessing that we as believers can be to each other as we walk side by side on mission for the gospel. You can find this lesson and many others when you visit unlimitedgrace.com. And while you're there, look for the children's book, Anyway and Always, written by Pastor Brian and his wife, Kathy. Through this book, the chapels present the promise of the covenants fulfilled by Christ in a personal and meaningful way for young children to understand. Let's hear now from Dr. Brian Chappell as he shares the second half of the lesson, Signs of Joy.
0: Let me ask that you would look in your Bibles this morning at Philippians chapter 1, Philippians chapter 1, verses 27 through 30. The Apostle Paul has already expressed his uncertainty about whether he will ever return from prison and be back among those at Philippi. And yet he says, I want you to stand together and work together for the cause of the gospel. I want you to think about that at the end of today's service. As you think about what it would mean for somebody to support you for the sake of the gospel, I wonder if there are prayer requests that you may have, maybe something you filled out earlier on the cards today, or maybe something that will occur to you during the course of the message. We want to be that kind of New Testament church that says we support one another, and prayer is one of those ways. We'll give you an opportunity at the end of the service to think about someone praying for needs that you may have. You'll see why as we get there. For now, let me ask you to look with me at Philippians 1, verse 27. Let's stand as we honor God's word together. The apostle who does not know if he will return to Philippi writes to the people there, only let your manner of life be worthy of the gospel of Christ, so that whether I come and see you or am absent, I may hear of you that you are standing firm in one spirit, with one mind, striving side by side for the faith of the gospel, and not frightened in anything by your opponents. This is a clear sign to them of their destruction, but of your salvation, and that from God. For it has been granted to you that for the sake of Christ, you should not only believe in him, but also suffer for his sake, engaged in the same conflict that you saw I had and now hear that I still have. Let's pray together. Father, grant us insight into your word and commitment to one another. No passage in Scripture speaks more of the blessing that we can be to one another as side by side we uplift and support and defend and take in prayer to you. So grant, Father, that because we have been here, we would feel your strength from your body for the gospel's sake. We pray in Jesus' name. Amen. The gospel is where people are saying, we will put shield to shield, knowing that every generation, every ethnicity has strengths to give. I mean, I think of the beauty of being in a legacy church like this, and to recognize what it means for a younger generation at times to look across a congregation and say, you know what? I'd lost faith in marriage. I'd lost hope that a family could hold together. But in that church, there are people who have been married 30 years or 40 years or 50 years or in this church 60 years plus and say, I take hope again. The gospel really can mean something in families. And there are older people who begin to think at times that there is nothing we have done that makes any impact in society. And then you look at a younger generation for whom there is absolutely no currency to live for Christ today, no benefit. And yet they are going against the current of the ideals of our universities, of sometimes their friends' practices and habits, saying, I'm going to stand for the Lord. And I'm going to be a part of a body of Christ. And I'm not just going to go over to a 20-something church and meet with more 20-somethings. I'm actually going to believe that there is power in the generations coming together, that there is intentionality of God in putting shield to shield, working side by side for the sake of the gospel. And I'm not just going to say, you get yours and I get mine. No, it's selflessness. It's living. It is sacrifice for the sake of others. And when we are moving forward in that way, against all odds, against all the differences, crossing all the boundaries for the sake of the gospel, what then happens? We become fearless in the cause of God.
20: It's verse 28. As we are striving side by side for the faith of the gospel, Paul says, I want to hear you are not frightened in anything by your opponents. That by having people around us who are standing firm, by having people around us who are side by side with us, linking shields in prayer, in small groups, in finance, in supporting mission, when we are side by side, when we are that Roman legion moving forward, well, fear just doesn't occur to us. We got people all around us backing us up, supporting us, praying for us, helping us. And that reality of not only standing firm and striving forward, but being stout, fearless for the sake of God has implications the apostle wants us to know. He says, verse 28, what happens if you're not frightened? He says, this is a clear sign to your opponents of their destruction, but of your salvation. I mean, the picture is this. If fear hasn't come into your eyes, if because you're standing firm and holding together with fellow believers, then there's a fearlessness that takes over in your heart that begins to drive back the forces of the opposition to the gospel. If just to be silly about it, it's almost like, you know, in the small Western town, you know, where the townspeople finally begin to pull together and recognize if they will just hold together, the gunslinger doesn't have any more power in the town. And when the gunslinger sees there's no more fear in their eyes, he knows it's time to get out of Dodge. And our opponents, when they recognize we are holding together, that we are striving in unity for the sake of the gospel across all the differences of our cultures, then they know their own destruction is ahead. Why do we need to know that our unity is so important? Because we see a society in which it seems that civility is collapsing. When our political answers of the moment seem virtually hopeless. When there is economic instability, employment uncertainties, racial and ethnic violence, generational tension. But what if in the midst of all that, the church of which we are members did not show fear? What would we be actually demonstrating? Our own salvation. Our hope is not in this world. Our hope is not in this moment. We believe that we are eternally secure. And no matter what may shake us in the temporal realm, it is not going to shake us for our eternal hope. We are strong. We are fearless. So even as we are fearless, we are marking the destruction of those who do not know the hope that we have. We are signaling the hope we ourselves have. When we will stand firm for one another, it can make such a difference for the gospel's sake in whatever culture we go. I think of my own experience in Senegal, a Western African nation some years ago, in which I was trying to teach a group of pastors what I try to say to you Sunday after Sunday. That the gospel is not just in the New Testament. It's not, you know, the nice God of the New Testament and the mean God of the Old Testament. That the Bible is unfolding in a planned way so that God is showing us how his grace is necessary against all other alternatives. And so all the horrible things that are happening are so many ways in which God is saying, that is not the way. That is not the answer. That is not the answer. Until Christ comes and he says, there's your answer. And when you see the Bible that way, this unfolding message of grace, what it means is that God has throughout all the Bibles not just been saying, you need to straighten up and fly right and be better, and then you'll be okay with me. What God is saying is, I have shown you a path through all the scriptures, how people need my grace. And here is Christ, the culmination of that message, so that you, knowing that you have been saved, will live not to earn his favor, but in reflection to the grace you have received. I was trying to say that in a deeply legalistic culture that's still coming out of its animistic roots. And not only was I trying to explain the Old Testament and the New Testament and their relationship to a group of pastors whose language was not my own, my translator was Muslim. And he was trying to get it too. And at some point, there was this great stir among the pastors that I was talking to, and they were getting angry. And I finally said to my translator, what did you just say? And he said, well, I said what you said. And I said, what did you say that I said? And he said, well, I told them that Abraham was not saved by his faith. He was saved by his works. And I said, that's not what I said. But it's what he heard. Because that was his background. His understanding was it was being good enough that made you right before God. And the gospel is such a turn on that, such a twist on that. It's not your race. It's not your background. It's not your education. It's not your ethnicity. It's not anything about you. It's what Christ has done that is your hope. And when we are together in that message, it begins to move forward with power. My Senegalese pastors understood it. I told you they so much struggled to hear what I was saying. And I will tell you, at the end of that day, I just felt totally frustrated. I mean, I just felt like I was just beating my head against a wall to get them to understand. But late in the afternoon, after my host had kind of taken me for some relaxation, we came back by the classroom where I had been teaching all that day. And there in that classroom were virtually all the ministers still seated. And I said to my host, why are all the pastors still here? He said, well, what you said today was hard for many of us. And so no one will leave until we all understand. Shield to shield. We understand that we're in a culture that does not receive the gospel. We understand sometimes our own hearts do not understand the gospel. We understand that everything in us is resistant to the nature of grace that is the power of the gospel. But when we are saying, we have to hold together. We have to get the message together. We have to stand together. We have to move forward side by side with this gospel understanding. There is power that we begin to learn from everybody else. It is what God is saying to us if we will but hear him.
3: 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And now, more from Brian Chappell on today's Unlimited Grace.
20: The apostle says in verse 29, it has been granted to you that for the sake of Christ, you should not only believe in him. Now, I love that. It's been granted to you to believe in him. Great. Not me. I'm going to believe in him. But also to suffer for his sake. If we are standing firm and striving together and not frightened by the opponents, I will assure you something will happen, and it is called suffering. But what does the apostle say? It has been granted to you to suffer for his sake, as though this is a gift. How could it possibly be? There are two clear things the apostle is saying in that 29th verse. First, that suffering is a gift. And second, it is a gift you are not supposed to open by yourself. How do we know that suffering is a gift? I'm going to give you six quick reasons to see why the apostle would say that suffering, even that believers go through, is a gift from God himself. The first reason that suffering is a gift is it proves we are disciples of Christ. A servant, Jesus said, is not greater than his master. If they persecuted me, they will persecute you. All who desire to live a godly life will be persecuted. It is the way the master went. How do you know you're walking in his steps? Because what happened to him will happen to you. That's how you know you are a disciple of Christ. The consequences of his life begin to touch you. What else is suffering indicating? Number two, suffering is a gift because it shifts our joy from passing realities of earth to the secure blessings of eternity. Jesus said, "Blessed are those who are persecuted for righteousness' sake, for theirs is the kingdom of heaven." Our present afflictions are not worth comparing with the glory that shall be revealed in us. And the reason that we do not put our hope in the passing evidences of this world of God's blessing is because his blessings are secure in the next world. And we say, I'm not going to bank my faith. I'm not going to bank my hope, my joy on what's happening in this broken, fallen world. And sometimes our sufferings are weaning us from this world so that we will truly put our security in the world that Christ is securing for us. Suffering also gives opportunity to bear witness to Christ. If we're loyalty to him, we want the opportunities to bear witness to him. And Jesus said that they would come. Jesus said, some will insult you, but others will lay their hands on you and persecute you, delivering you up to synagogues and prisons, and you will be brought before kings and governors for my name's sake. This will be your opportunity to bear witness. But it is not just governors and not just kings. Keep listening. You will be delivered up even by parents and brothers and relatives and friends, and some of you they will put to death as you bear witness in my name. Suffering gives us opportunity to bear witness, sometimes to those who are actually closest to us, who know us so well, know our weakness, know our fears, know our insecurities, they even know our sin. But when we say, I will suffer for the sake of my Savior, we bear witness to a higher reality and a deeper devotion than even those closest to us thought we could possibly give. Suffering justifies the judgment of the wicked. Paul wrote, God considers it just to repay with affliction those who afflict you. When the Lord Jesus is revealed from heaven with his mighty angels in flaming fire, inflicting vengeance on those who do not obey the gospel of Jesus Christ, they will suffer the punishment of eternal destruction. Why? Because they have afflicted you, God will afflict them. God is just reminding us it is a moral universe. And our sufferings are actually at the hands of the wicked, the just sentence that will come against them for eternal judgment. That God is actually using we, his saints, to write the warrant for the arrest and ultimately the punishment of those who are against him. Suffering sanctifies and matures us. Paul wrote, we rejoice in our sufferings, knowing that our suffering produces endurance, and endurance produces character, and character produces hope. And hope does not put us to shame because God's love has been poured into our hearts by the Holy Spirit who has been given unto us. Through Christ's suffering, I begin to learn aspects of his suffering that I never would have understood otherwise. And I learn in standing for him.

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2: Prophets before you, says Jesus. The church ancient and the church universal becomes kin to you as you stand for Christ in the midst of suffering. What he's saying, though, of course, if you are part of the church universal and part of the church ancient, this isn't for you alone. That ultimately the reason you are part of a church is we need each other, not just for united witness, but for united support. This is the world we live in. It is broken. It is fallen. And we live with hope in a better world, in a better hope. We have Christ who is our Savior, who secures us in our suffering, is saying to us, I will stand for you because I've been there. And I want you to stand for me because you know what I'm going through. And when we have those shields locked together in mutual support, the congregation living for one another, in prayer for one another, then we can face the world and its hurts and its hardships because we know this is not something strange happening to me. I am part of the body of believers. And in that body of believers, I stand for you. I strive with you. And we are not frightened together because we know whatever we face is going to advance the cause of the gospel when I support you and you support me and God is now working in our midst.
3: 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We thank you for this great grace and pray in Jesus' name. Amen.
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5: Foundations of Freedom. 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
6: Ronald Reagan understood that preserving liberty required more than defending it. It had to be taught. In his 1989 farewell address, Reagan warned America about the danger of losing its national memory. If we forget what we did, we won't know who we are. Reagan understood that a free nation cannot preserve principles its people no longer understand. Every generation must learn why America's freedoms matter, understand the sacrifices that secured them, and accept the responsibilities that come with self-government. Liberty cannot be simply inherited. It must be intentionally passed from one generation to the next. Because when we fail to teach the meaning of freedom, we eventually lose the will to preserve it. So, are we preparing the next generation merely to inherit liberty, or teaching them why it is worth preserving?
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8: 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We're lost.
7: 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I'm David Jay, thanking you for joining us today as we listen, learn, and are challenged by God's Word, the Bible. What if one of the most neglected commands in Scripture isn't about what we do, but what we don't do? 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This September, Pastor Jack Hibbs is honored to feature Stop in the Name of God by his late friend Charlie Kirk. 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On today's edition of Real Life Radio, Pastor Jack continues his series called 2 Peter Combat Faith with his message called Look What You've Become. Second Peter is a short letter written by the Apostle Peter to encourage us to stand firm and to grow in our faith. And here, Peter shows us that a real relationship with Christ will actually change who we are. You see, when we truly follow Jesus, there's a visible difference in our lives. It's not just about believing. It's about the kind of transformation that makes the people around us say, "Look what you've become." So today, Pastor Jack reminds us that becoming a servant of Christ is a choice we make out of our love for Him. When we willingly surrender our own plans and give ourselves fully to Him, we discover that our faith in Christ is the most precious thing we could ever possess. Now, with his message called "Look What You've Become," here's pastor and Bible teacher Jack Hibbs.
8: Man marries a woman, and according to the Bible, he is to be to her a servant, a doulos. He is to love on her. He is to take care of her. He is to honor her. He's to see to it that she develops most as a godly woman as possible. And he leads her in the ways of Christ, and she sees and she understands, wow, this man is amazing. I'm safe with him. I can trust him. This is a godly man. And that man becomes a doulos to her, just as why? As Jesus became a doulos, as it were, to the church. He serves you. He serves us. He blesses us. And that's a marriage. That's a husband, a servant to his wife. We're not lords. We're servants. And that all happens by a decision of the will. I will. All of Jack surrenders to living out my godly purpose as God gave me life. He gave me a wife, and my job is to be her husband according to God's definition. Listen, I'm going to tell you right now, and that's no revelation to Lisa. I do not live to please her. God never told me to do that. God has called me to please him. And God is most joyful when she's blessed. Are you hearing what I'm saying? She said, man, what if I live with a horrible, ungodly woman? Listen, you bless her as though she were Jesus himself, because you're going to be blessing him. Yeah, but she doesn't like it. We're not talking about her. We're talking about your relationship with your God. Bless her. And Peter comes along and says, this is the life of a believer that's going to be a true believer, is that they take their will and they say, you know what? My body wants to do that. My body wants to do the other. But my will, I decide to lay down my life. And you think about that pregnant mom now loving on that baby. She willfully lays down that commitment. She forsakes all these other pleasures and joys because she's all about that baby. And God is saying to the Christian that we'd be all about Christ being formed in us and doing what the Lord would have us to do. This is serious stuff, church. Did you know if I was preaching this message in the first century, the people would probably be sleeping right now because it would bore them. This is normal Christianity. We say, just come forward, accept Jesus. Just raise your hand. And people say, well, yeah, I accepted the Lord 20 years ago. So what, you prayed a prayer back then? Yeah. Did you wake up this morning and say, Jesus, here I am, take all of me? Oh, no, I did that 20 years ago. Oh, my dear friend, you're probably not a Christian. You're just a believer. Jesus in Matthew 13 says that such people are believers, and they believe for a while, but when the difficulties or temptations of the world come in upon them, they give up. Are you born again? All those who have been born again know that they've been born again. You know that you've been born, haven't you? The same is true about life in the Spirit. And then he goes on to say in verse 1, it says, to those who have obtained like precious faith with us by the righteousness, and stop right there, to those who have obtained like precious faith with us by the righteousness. You should circle the word the. It's not a righteousness. It is the righteousness. It means, are you listening, everybody? Nobody? Some of you? The righteousness, it's the righteousness of Jesus Christ himself. It's not your righteousness. Not a righteousness. It's the definite article. The righteousness. Right, what is this precious faith? It's the faith that is in Jesus' righteousness, what he's done. It's because of your faith. If somebody were to say to you, look what you've become. You're an instrument in the hand of God. It's because, listen, it's because you have purpose. You understand that? And it's because that you have put your faith in him. And Peter says that I love this. This is big, burly Peter. Remember, he's the big, big, burly fisherman. According to church history, he was huge. Big, big Jewish Galilean fisherman. And, you know, you wonder how Peter, I wonder what he had sounded like.
9: My name's Peter. Let's go fishing.
8: We love him because he was a big bumbling goof. He always made a mistake in the Bible. He's always getting in trouble. He's always saying the wrong thing at the wrong time. Jesus has to rebuke him over and over again. Oh, you love him though, don't you? You just love him. Peter walks on water. We forget about that. He walks on water. All the guys are crying in the boat. We're going to die. We're going to sink. And Peter's like, had enough. Bunch of screaming little babies. And then he sees Jesus out there walking on the storm. And I'm wondering if Peter's thinking, these guys are driving me nuts. I can't take their squealing any longer. And oh, good. There's Jesus walking on the water. I'm out of this boat. And he says, Lord, can you imagine storm raging? Lord, if it's you, ask me to come to you. That's huge faith. I will be able to recognize if it's you, Jesus, because you're the only one in the universe that would respond to what I'm about to ask. You're the only one wild enough to say what I think you're going to say. If it's you, tell me to walk to you. And Jesus says, right on, walk to me. Peter, that was it. You don't see him hesitating. That's it. See you guys. And he steps out and he's walking to Jesus on the water. That's Peter. You gotta love the guy. Peter's the one now, big burly Peter. Three times in this gospel, in this epistle, he'll use the word precious. Precious. It means of extreme or ultimate value or worth. It is the most valuable thing that you can possess. Not millions of dollars, not the Hope Diamond, not gold. According to the Bible declares the greatest thing that you can possess is faith in Christ. Amen. Do you understand that? Man, listen, if you're a multi-mega millionaire and you're sitting here today because somebody just forced you to come and you're thinking, I don't need this. I got all the money in the world. Do you understand your heart can skip a beat in the next 10 minutes? Do you understand you can reach down to like put your shoes on and feel a lump in the back of your leg or something, or in your, go to scratch your temple because you got an itch and you feel a lump in your head? And then what are you going to do when all the money in the world can't help you? You're going to want to get rich quick by having faith in the Lord Jesus Christ. He'll walk you through all that stuff, and if you drop dead, you only graduate. How's that? What a deal. So what if he doesn't heal me? Oh, he'll heal you, all right. He'll take it away, or he'll take you up. That's one thing, Christians, remember, we always get healed. So my mom just died believing in Jesus. She got healed. She's fine now. She's with him. To obtain a like precious faith with us by the righteousness. So this probably would be a good place to end. And that is, let me give you this challenge then about where our faith is at. I opened up by asking you if your faith is something that has changed you. Has Jesus Christ changed you? Can your husband say about your faith, you've changed? Look what you've become. Can your wife say that about you, sir? You know, you accepted the Lord 5 years ago. You're absolutely not the person that you were. You've changed. Look what you've become. Listen, only you can do this to yourself. And please, I beg of you, I beg of you, do this to yourself. Ask yourself. When I considered the time or the place of having accepted Jesus Christ, I have changed in these areas of my life. God has changed me. If you cannot say that. I had a man come up to me after last service and he said, I accepted Christ years ago. He said, I still battle cussing. I still battle drinking. I still battle abusing my wife. I've alienated my children. He went down this list and I said, tell me what's changed since you've accepted Christ. And he said, I can't think of anything that's changed. And I said, my dear man, you're not a Christian. He said, I thought you said you believe in the sovereignty of God. Oh, I do. And in that sovereignty of God, when he comes into a person's life, do you think he sits there idle? You think the Holy Spirit twiddles his thumbs? And that man told me, I feel so guilty every day. And I said, the reason why you feel guilty every day is because you are guilty every day. Listen to him, I told him. And that man, by the way, he was an older man. And I say that to give people hope because older people, very few older people ever accept Christ. Did you know that? Because they're hardened. He began to shake. His wife began to put her arm around him. He began to shake and he began to cry. And he said, I need Jesus in my life. I said, would you agree with me that you've been a believer in Jesus, but you never put your faith in him? He goes, that's exactly who I am. I'm ready to do that today. And he prayed. And he made that decision today. Do your coworkers know that you follow Jesus? The old saying, it's a cute old saying, but it's powerful. If you are arrested for being a Christian, would they have enough evidence to convict you?
10: 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And now, let's get back to today's message. Once again, here's Pastor Jack.
8: If you are arrested for being a Christian, would they have enough evidence to convict you? We joke around about that, but that happens in North Korea. It happens in Saudi Arabia. Can your kids say? Man, there's no doubt about it. My dad was changed. Watch this. Watch first image, guys. Ladies and gentlemen, family, what is this? Orange. It's an orange. What do you expect from an orange?
11: Juice.
8: Don't expect much else other than that. Orange juice. It's an orange. We all agree it's an orange. Yes. Pretty obvious. Next picture. What is that? Yeah, airplane. Yeah, I mean. Pretty simple. We all agree. Next picture, what is this? Oh my goodness. Some of you went, oh, and some, I heard some here go, ooh. A donut, it's a donut. And last service, some woman said, but it's got sprinkles on it. But there's no doubt about it, whatever your reaction is, it's a donut. What do you expect from a donut? What donuts give? Whatever, I don't care. It's what they give. Okay, next image. What does this give? Listen to your silence. Immediately you went quiet. Tell me, what are we looking at? Male, female. By the way, this image, by the way, this is the international computer-generated image of a male and a female of all the ethnic groups of the world, computer generated into a male and a female. If the world were put in a blender and poured into a mold, this is the image of the average mean human on earth right here. Male, female. What do you know about them? Nothing. What is their worldview? We don't know. What do they believe? What do they think about Jesus? If in the Roman Empire 2,000 years ago, the demand upon them would be, is Jesus Lord or is Caesar Lord? We don't know what they would say. You want to know why we don't know? Is because we don't know them. You don't expect anything from these people. You'd have to get to know them. And after you get to know them, then you can report in on who they are. Are you with me? It's very simple. We live like this. So I understand with what I'm about to say, this church could be emptied next Sunday. I understand that. If I'm preaching and teaching the Bible to get you back, then I'm failing my God. It is my calling to introduce you to the truth. There's no way I can know what they believe unless I get into their world and live with them. But if I lived with them 24/7 in 30 days, I can tell you pretty much all about their life, a whole lot. I can tell you if she's insecure or not. I can tell you if he's into porn or not, or he's just a gamer, or he's into none of those things. He's extremely mathematically gifted. He's really bright. I could tell you that he likes to play soccer. Then I could tell you that she loves to paint. He looks very subdued, but he's got a bad temper when he's pushed. She has issues when it comes to trusting people. If I ask them, who's Jesus? You see, the truth of the matter is for all of us in this room, there's no way, only you know, who you really are in 30 days' time. The Bible would have us all be deaf and not hear what's coming out of our mouths. Think about your own life and I'll think about mine. And for the last 42 years, I've claimed to be a Christian verbally. But now you move inside my house and you watch me 30 days, 24/7. You see what I watch. You see how I speak to my wife. You see how I treat my dog. You see how I talk to my kids. You see, are you with me? You see and hear how I talk to my grandkids, my neighbors. And at the end of 30 days, that person who's viewing my life then concludes based upon this, that his profession of faith matches or does not match what this describes as a Christian. I can't put it any more clear. And we have to stop. We have to stop thinking that because our car has a Christian sticker on it and we go to church sometimes and, I'm not a Buddhist or a Muslim or a Hindu, so I guess I'm a Christian. I was born in America. We're lost. And if this is the anemic, powerless Christianity that God talked about, then we're in trouble. Thank God it's not. And Peter's challenge to us is, have you shared in this like, precious, so valuable, most valuable faith that you could ever have? Father, we thank you. Lord, I am terrorized by the reality of your word and this seriousness of it. The gravity. When we think about the glories of heaven and what your Bible describes of heaven, we talked about heaven last week. Can't wait to get there. Just got to make sure we're on the right train, on the right path. Jesus, you warned us. You said broad is the way that leads to destruction. Many people are on the path that leads to hell. Narrow is the path that leads to eternal life, and few people find it. Those words rebuke us this morning. Your Bible tells us that you will say someday, it's a prophetic utterance, an eschatological statement of Christ, that there will be many in that day that I will look at and they will say to me, Lord, Lord, did we not do these things? And you will say to them, I never knew you. Depart from me. Lord, in this service right here, right now, may every individual be clear where they're at with you. Heads are bowed, eyes are closed. No one disrupts anybody, please, not at this moment. If today you have come into this place and you have been religious and you have thought that you've been okay, but you realize today that you've only believed in Jesus. You have never been transformed. You have never said to him, I'm your slave. I'll follow you anywhere. I'll do anything for you. And today's the day, because you heard Jesus died on the cross and rose again from the dead for you to become a follower of his. Heads bowed, eyes closed, please. If you raise your hand, I will acknowledge your hand that you're saying, yes, Lord. And you're doing that publicly. You're saying, yes, Jesus, I want you in my life. Raise your hand high so I can see. God bless you on the aisle. Okay, listen, don't look around, please. There's hands all over the place. If you are saying to yourself right now, gosh, I feel condemned all the time. I feel guilty. I mean, I know I'm not perfect, but you know that argument? That's the Holy Spirit telling you. The believer today should be hearing from the Spirit of God saying, your sins have I removed from you, dear one. As far as the east is from the west, you're mine. And when you live your life daily and when you make a sin and commit a sin, you quickly go, oh, Jesus, please forgive me, Lord, I offended you. And he says, I'm faithful and just to forgive you of your sins. The believer knows it. Do you want that in your life? Raise your hand high, whoever you may be. Okay, you can put your hands down. Thank you. Father, I pray, Lord, for us as a church, and for these, Lord, that are making this decision. Really, we're talking about lordship here, that we're surrendering. My friend, right where you're at today, you tell him right now, Jesus, I put my faith, I put my trust in you. I will not trust this date on the calendar. I will not trust the fact I raised my hand. I will put my trust in the risen Christ who died for me at his cross. I trust him to save my soul. And you would say today, Lord, come into my life and make me your bondservant to live for you. Take over. In Jesus' name.

0: pastor and Bible teacher, Jack Hibbs, here on Real Life Radio, and his message called Look What You've Become. Thanks for joining us today. You know, this message is part of Pastor Jack's series called 2 Peter, Combat Faith, a series where the Apostle Peter shows us how to stand firm in God's truth and how to live out our faith in Christ with confidence. And we'll continue on the next edition of Real Life Radio.
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4: News this hour from Town Hall. I'm Ron Taylor. Anthropic says users in Yemen were trying to use AI to make more sophisticated missiles.
5: Anthropic says it has blocked the accounts of Claude users in a Houthi-controlled area of northern Yemen who tried to use AI code to develop advanced missile guidance systems. The account users apparently tried to test a guided rocket and returned to the chatbot to find out why it had failed. The Houthis have already used Iranian-made missiles and unmanned submarines. The report suggests the rebels are trying to develop more sophisticated weapons as they fight to seize territory, damage Saudi oil facilities, and attack shipping. I'm Jennifer King.
4: Remembrances of the September 11th terrorist attacks yesterday, the 25th anniversary. Correspondent Laura Winters was at Ground Zero reporting on the terrorist attacks.
6: Having reported on the 1993 World Trade Center bombing and the federal trial of the blind sheikh who plotted the terrorist attack, when I saw the second plane slam into the South Tower, I knew radical Islam was behind it. For 8 years, toppling the towers had never stopped being the goal of Al-Qaeda. The images that will stick with me forever, I looked up and at first thought furniture was going out the windows, but in fact it was people from the top floors jumping to their deaths as the smoke and heat from the fire was so intense.
4: Our thanks to correspondent Laura Winters for sharing her remembrances. U.S. inflation accelerated last month as gas prices spiked in the wake of renewed fighting in the Middle East, underscoring the affordability challenges that are at the top of mind for many voters as midterm elections near. The Labor Department yesterday said the consumer price index rose 3.4% last month. And diesel prices in this country hitting another record high, soaring past $6 a gallon now on average, as the war with Iran disrupts the world's flow of fuel. National average, $6.06. News and analysis at townhall.com.
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4: A Hong Kong court has sentenced three Tiananmen Vigil organizers to prison in a national security case. We get more on the story from our international correspondent Charles Della Desma, filing this report from London.
8: Elizabeth Tang, wife of convicted Lee Chuk-yang, who along with Chow Hang-tung and Albert Ho were sentenced for inciting subversion earlier this year, tells reporters, "I think many people are shocked and angry because there were thousands and thousands of citizens who participated in the candlelight vigils in Victoria Park. Even though some people may not attend the vigils in person, they were supportive. So this sentence is also a punishment to those people." The three defendants were charged in September 2021 and have been in custody for years. The case is widely seen as a barometer of Hong Kong's eroding freedoms as Beijing clamps down on dissent. I'm Charles Della Desma.
4: You'll find breaking news and analysis at townhall.com. The Justice Department is suing more states over policies on in-state college tuition benefits.
9: They are the policies offering eligible non-citizens the benefits. Washington, D.C., Hawaii, Arkansas, and Utah are being challenged over their policies offering the in-state college tuition benefits the Trump administration says are illegal, as they make available benefits to non-citizens that are denied to out-of-state Americans. The four lawsuits filed Thursday bring the total number of challenges against so-called DREAM Act policies to 25.
4: Correspondent Bill Alexander. One of the pilots of the Amazon cargo plane that careened off a Miami runway and killed five people repeatedly warned they were coming in too fast, roughly 2 minutes ahead of the collision. That's according to highlights of the cockpit recording that the National Transportation Safety Board released on Wednesday. More on these stories at townhall.com. I'm Ron Tate.
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11: 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You know, really foster those Christian friends. Foster those Christian adults around them. And you've got a strong Christian that can light up the world.
10: Today on Focus on the Family with Jim Daly, we're going to hear about a rather unique ministry that is bringing the gospel of Christ to young children in public school. I'm John Fuller, and thanks for joining us.
12: You know, John, one of the most amazing things about Jesus was his love for children. There was something special between children and the Lord. And I think part of it is children are just innocent, right? They don't know. They tell the truth. You're fat. You're skinny. I mean, kids just say the straightforward things. Yeah. And I think the Lord saw that as just, you know, little truth tellers, and their hearts are pure. And I just think the Lord had a heart for children. In fact, in Matthew 18, he said, whoever humbles himself like this child is the greatest in the kingdom of heaven, which has often made me think, how do children think that the Lord would make that statement, right? If you act like a child, the kingdom of heaven is yours. And I think that's part of it, what I just said. You know, unfortunately, I think it's easy for parents to underestimate the value of their children and their ability to understand Scripture and to apply biblical truth. And I think it starts at an early age. And our guest today is going to talk to us about how effective we can be as Christians, helping our own children, but also children in public school, to recognize their spiritual bent.
10: Yeah, it's really exciting to talk about this. I think a lot of people don't know what you can really do in a public school. So we're very pleased to have Corey Pennypacker in the studio with us. She's the CEO of Bible to School, and they equip communities to provide free Bible classes to elementary school kids during their public school day. And she's recently come out with a great book called Backpack Faith, Helping Your Child Live Confidently for Jesus in Public School. And, of course, we'll have more details at the website.
12: Corey, welcome to Focus on the Family.
11: Thank you for having me.
12: Yeah, so let me ask you, that's legal?
11: Yes, that is legal.
12: How does it work?
11: Sure. It's called something called a release time court rulings. It's federal court rulings that say you can release, that's the word release, release kids from school, public school, for a religious class of their choice. It could be Muslim, could be Jewish. We are Bible to School.
13: with my organization, we are the non-denominational Christian arm of that. And so, I mean, the Bible used to be a reader in school, you know, way back when, and they took it out. In the early 1900s, these release time rulings happened, and they said, well, you know, kids aren't going to be getting religion anymore in school, so let's give that to the community, and they can release them. And there's three things that make it legal federally all across the country, and that is they have to be off-site, they have to be parental permission, and they can't cost the taxpayer any money. And so those three things, when that happens, you can do that in all 50 states.
12: No, that's terrific. And, you know, again, that's opt-in, as we would say. So the parents have to allow their kids to go do this, but all 50 states are required by law to do this. What's the limiting factor? Why isn't every school doing this?
13: Well, I think it's a lot why I'm here today. People don't know about it. They don't know about it, and I appreciate you having me on because, yeah, you can do this. My organization has been doing this for over 45 years. And so it's really something, and there's other organizations around the country that have been doing it for 80 years. So, but the U.S. Supreme, the people ask me a lot, you know, was that ever challenged, you know? And in 1952, it was, and the U.S. Supreme Court upheld it. So it definitely is something you can do. Again, it has to be off-site, parental permission, and no tax dollars.
12: Yeah, so the ACLU hasn't been able to get that out of school in terms of choices by the parents.
13: Right. It's something the parents want.
12: Let me ask you this, just to get this out of the way, because it's intriguing to me. I've thought, oh, maybe after I retire from Focus, I'll get one started in Colorado Springs. But I want to make sure everybody knows that that's something you can do in your community. And there's so many things like this. If we just did them, every school would have that option. If Christians stepped up and said, you know what, I'll start that volunteer program and I'll go do that. How did that start for you? You started as a volunteer at Bible.
13: I did. I started as a volunteer. Well, first of all, I was a children's ministry director. And so when I left there, a friend asked me, say, you got to come see this. You got to come see it. And I went and I'm like, wait a minute. I used to wait for kids to come to me. And now I get to go to the kids where they are in the middle of the week, in the middle of a school day. And it's no muss, no fuss. And the kids come. And what's amazing is that with what we do, it's half the kids have no church home. And I saw that with a little boy, Gabriel. He grabbed my heart. He was a little blonde, blue-eyed little boy, curly hair. He lived with his grandmother. He was in third grade, and he was in my small group. And he came week after week. He did not know anything about God before he came. And one day, he accepted Christ as his savior in the large group part. And he comes barreling back to my table, big smile. And I said, Gabriel, you know, tell me about that. You accept Christ as your savior. And he said, yes, I did. And I said, tell me about that. And he said something I will never forget. I get choked up every time I talk about it. He said, I've always wanted to know how to get to heaven, but no one's ever told me.
12: And he's in third grade.
13: Third grade. Oh my goodness. Third grade.
12: And there's some 70, 80-year-olds that ask that question.
13: It is a definite, they don't know. Probably every week in Bible to school, kids say, who's God? I've never heard of him. Or they think Jesus is a swear word. It is definitely out of, I mean, 70% of the country doesn't go to church. So these kids aren't hearing it anywhere. You know, not, I mean, we think of, you know, Little House on the Prairie and all those shows that used to have it all in there. It's definitely not, they're not seeing it anywhere.
12: You know, Corey, again, I'm going to say that's our fault as the church, because again, the law allows us to do this, but not every school has this. And that's a shame. We should be, as the Christian community, we should be engaged. There should be one or more, 8, 10 people here in Colorado Springs who are willing to do this for every school. I don't know how many schools, elementary schools. This is second to fifth grade, right?
13: Yes.
12: What does that weekly, it's a weekly meeting. Just talk us through what the typical week might look like.
13: Yeah, the volunteers get together. They set up the room near a church. It's a church offsite, within 10-minute walk or a 10-minute drive of the school. And then they go and get the kids. And the kids, it's usually over lunch and recess. They bring their lunch with them. And we used the time right. I mean, we started off, the small group leaders were like, hey, how was your week? You know, we were praying for your grandmother last week. How was she doing? They walk or they bus there. And then at the church, they're in small group tables. And they come in, they have all their papers and their crinkling papers and all that. And then they have a large group lesson, 20 minutes of a large group lesson. And there's a think about it question. So it's Jonah and the whale. And your think about it question is, you know, how does God give second chances? And so they teach Jonah. It's all hands on there. It gets inside of the belly of a whale. And, I mean, we do hands on things like, VBS, like it is, science experiments. You act out the Bible story. And then they go into small group. And they say, you know, how did God give Jonah second chances? And then they say, well, how does God give you second chances? And they do this, and then we go into a worship time. So you have large group, small group, worship time. But that think about it question, that small group is very unique to Bible to School. In the country, there's really not a lot of programs that do it this way. And I really believe that the gospel is transmitted through relationships.
12: Oh,
13: so you
12: yeah.
13: build those relationships yeah. every week. Mm-hmm. And so these kids have a safe place to ask spiritual questions. And that's what you were saying. That's what the church is about. I mean, we know. I mean, the kids want to know three things. They want to know, where did I come from? What's my purpose? And what happens after I die?
12: I think every human being asks that question, or those three questions, and probably more. In that context, the overall program is about 30 minutes then? Or?
13: An hour. And that includes travel time.
12: Yeah. So back and forth. And hopefully it's a church that's nearby the school, obviously.
13: Correct.
12: In that context, second to fifth grade, why is that the critical stage and what you concentrate on?
13: Well, I mean, Barna says this, 63% of all Christians come to know Christ before the age of 14. So it's like a 4 to 14 window, they say. And that's when their actual brains are developing their morals and values. So you got clay that you're working with. They are wide open. You were just talking about kids say that everything on their mind. Well, they are really processing this and learning this. And so it is the time for kids to accept Christ as their savior. We have one little boy, he said, I never knew God made me. He just couldn't even believe that there was somebody who made him and created him. And he just, these kids blossom and light up when they find out that God made them, God loves them, God has a plan and purpose for their life, and Jesus Christ died for their sins, and they can be in heaven with him someday. And these are the things that kids need to know. I know that we were talking about depression and all that. There's a study called Hardwired to Connect. Dartmouth University did a study. It's a secular university that did this. And they said that kids are hardwired to connect socially, spiritually, and that really helps them bring down that stress, bring down that anxiety. Kids are mind, body, and soul. And when you don't really help get to process that spiritual questions, have a safe place to process that, then that really ups the anxiety. And they even said that if kids are in a religious program, like Bible to School is, then they do better in school.
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12: And, you know, Corey, stories are so grabbing. You had a little girl who brought a notebook, I think, and she was judiciously taking notes, and you talked to her. What happened with that little girl?
13: Yeah, our program, like I said, is hands-on, and we don't actually have notebooks. So, she brought hers, and she was writing and writing and writing. And then she went to her small group, and she was writing, writing, writing. And finally, her small group leader said, you know, what are you doing? And she said, well, my dad doesn't know who God is, and I want to be able to tell him. So
12: that's just, so sweet.
13: I love how these kids just want, not what you were saying about their faith. They want to know about God. They want to tell everybody they know about God. They bring their friends. And that's why I said 50 to 60% of the kids that come to Bible to school have no church home. And I really believe that parents want good things for their kids. And even if they're Christian or not Christian, and I know Dr. Dobson years ago said that, and I really grabbed onto that, that, you know, this is a good thing they see, and they sign them up. And so that's why we are hitting a target market that nobody else is hitting. These kids are not going to go to a church, but we can link them to a church. We had a parent survey done a couple years ago, and about 15% of our parents started going to church after they went to Bible to school. This year, I'm proud to announce that only God, 18% of the parents. So it's going up. And I just really believe that this kind of program is an on-ramp to church attendance.
12: Again, I want to say this because it's so obvious, and maybe somebody's just jumped into the conversation, but yeah, following the Lord brings incredible fruit. Love, joy, peace, goodness, kindness, mercy, long-suffering. I mean, these are patience. I mean, wonderful attributes. And those who fight against that, it's ridiculous. And then those that enjoy the benefits of those fruit, it brings peace, God's shalom, to the home.
10: Corey, going back to family impact, you had indicated the story of Johnny really stood out because here's a boy who goes home and brings light and truth to his own family. Share that with us.
13: Yeah, his mother told us that she was at the kitchen counter washing dishes, and she was really, her home was struggling, and she looked up and she said, God, help me. And just then, Johnny came right behind her and said, Mom, we need to go to church. We need Jesus. And she saw that as God's answer. They went to church. Not only did she reconnect to the Lord herself, the rest of her family, mostly all of them, got saved.
12: Yeah.
13: Yeah.
12: That's kind of what it's all about.
13: Yeah. Awesome. She said he was relentless about going to church. We need to go to church. He's a great kid.
12: You know, my own wife, Jean, in second grade, ironically, kind of the same zone that you concentrate on, second graders to fifth graders. She was a second grader in Southern Cal. She went to release time and accepted Christ at that little event and never gave up. I mean, she was with the Lord and has been with the Lord ever since, which is phenomenal. And that's really the goal, you know, to help these children, especially in today's culture, to have something that's eternal, something they can hold on to. And again, something that brings such positive benefits into their lives. Earlier, I mentioned some of the problems in schools, the political and cultural agendas, et cetera, that are causing, you know, a lot of Christians to pull out of public schools. And, you know, when I think about it for myself, the parents that are saying, what should we do? You know, Johnny, Maria, whomever, they're kindergartners or third graders, and they're concerned about the ideological push. More Christians are pulling their children out of school. What is your observation of that? And, you know, everybody has to make that decision for themselves because you don't want to gamble with your children's hearts. But how do you see things?
13: Well, I often tell my daughter-in-laws this, that, you know, they are the parents and they are the experts on their kids on whether they should be homeschooled or whether to go to Christian school or whether to go to public school. But in reality, 87% of all Christian parents send their kids to public school. Mm-hmm. So I get asked this question a lot of, you know, what do you do? How do you protect your kids from harmful cultural elements in the school system, in the public school system? And I answer that question and I kind of flip it and I say, how can you prepare your children? Because preparation is protection and things are going to come down the pike. I mean, you always should get on the school board. You always should be involved. Know what your kids are learning. You should be involved. I was very involved. My husband and I were very involved public school parents. But if you're going to put them in public school, be involved and prepare them with the word of God. John 1:5, the light shines in the darkness and the darkness has not overcome it. And so that whole preparation part of keeping the word of God in front of them, get them involved in Bible to school, get them involved in a youth group, get them involved in church, you know, really foster those Christian friends, foster those Christian adults around them. And you've got a strong Christian that can light up the world.
10: You know, Jim, as Corey's talking, I'm thinking about parents who might feel ill-equipped to help their children be a light because they're overwhelmed. And we've tried to address that in the documentary and all the follow-up materials with Truth Rising.
12: Yeah, Truth Rising is a terrific documentary. It's free. You can go to the Focus website and watch it. It's about 90 minutes. But in addition to that, there's a four-part study done by John Stone Street at Colson Center, which is really helpful to address these core issues. And but the key thing in Truth Rising, what we're trying to do is encourage Christians to engage, because that's the change. And that's where, you know, we highlight four or five courageous people like Jack Phillips, who was the baker up in Denver that was taken to task, taken to court, taken to the Supreme Court to prove his right as a Christian to create artwork that fit with his faith. And also Chloe Cole, a detransitioner who is suing Blue Cross because she never received a negative statement from a doctor or psychiatrist that doing the sexual transition would be harmful to her. Now they're scrambling and they're backing up both in Europe and the United States to get out of doing that, the minor treatment of gender dysphoria. And man, that's a great thing that hospitals and others are beginning to not do that. But the point of the documentary is to encourage Christians to engage the culture and to be courageous. And what you're doing is kind of similar to that. And that's something, again, that we could all do in our towns, our cities, our little spots that we're in. We can go to the elementary school and create a volunteer program and get kids introduced to Scripture. And that's what's so exciting about this. Your story could have fit in Truth Rising as someone who was busy, had their own lives, were doing their own thing, their kids were grown, and you're done. And yet you said, no, I'm going to engage these second and to fifth graders and show them the gospel.
13: And we're going to equip people to do this all over the country.
12: How do we do that? How can somebody listening today say, okay, I want to do this. I'm in Colorado. I'm in California. I'm wherever. How would they go about doing this?
13: Well, they go to our website, BibleToSchool.com. That's Bible, the number two, school.com. And we will help them start a program. We will help them. There's a four-step process.
12: So is it like in a box kind of thing? You can help us do that?
13: Yes, we have something called a membership toolbox, and you become a member of Bible to School. It's a four-step process to become a member, and mainly what we do is help you build a team. We first help you build a team to become a member, and that team is going to help you, you know, find the location.

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2: You go to the public school mission field, mm-hmm. and that's right in your hometown.
3: Yeah. I'm really pleased, Jim, that our church had an opportunity through a variety of circumstances to meet at a local school. And our team, there was a core team of people that really engaged with the school. They made a job of reaching out to the school administrators and the faculty and just supporting and trying to be a light for Christ in that way. And you're encouraging all of us to look for opportunities to do that.
2: And the other thing is that the churches work together. We're non-denominational, yeah. So it's so cool, the body of Christ and all denominations working together for the kids.
4: Let's end with Colson's story. You had a student, Colson. What happened with his little observation about Bible to school?
2: Colson went through our program and actually even led his friends to Christ, but he got into middle school and we interviewed him and he started his own Bible hour in his middle school.
4: During, he's an entrepreneur.
2: He was amazing. He had almost 90 kids. It was a worship service. Oh. He got everybody involved. And he said to me, you know, I always thought before Bible to school, I didn't know. I always thought school was school and church was church. And I realized I can live my faith all week long.
4: Yeah.
2: And that really is what we're trying to teach kids.
4: Corey, and that's right at the heart of the message. I think the culture that doesn't believe want to silence us into no action, that what you believe is private, do it at home, just don't bring it into the public square. And they're happy with that. But that's not what the Lord says.
2: No.
4: He says, take the gospel to every end of the earth, right? So every corner. So that's our charge. And so we need to be careful not to take the bait of being comfortable by being silent, and you do what you do, and I'll do what I do. That's what's so great about Colson and that story. Let's take this into public school. It's already gone through the courts. It's completely legal. And let's help kids better understand how they were made and in whose image they were made. Isn't that a great opportunity?
2: Yes. And you could be on the front lines of watching kids' lives change and their families' lives change. Mm-hmm. It's a beautiful thing.
4: You've said it so well. Bible to school, get engaged. If your community, and there's only four states that they're in right now, so if you're in a state that's not doing it, a city that's not doing it, do it. Nobody else is going to step up, so why not get involved? Mm-hmm. And let's see all 50 states have a program like this where you can take kids off the property of the school, take them to a local church, hopefully, spend an hour with them talking about the Lord, and then get those little tykes back to school. I think it's wonderful. And what a wonderful way for us who are older, already done the parenting thing, to engage the culture and help it right itself because of spiritual awakening. Mm-hmm. And that's the way to do it. So get in touch with us. Corey, thanks for being with us.
2: It's a pleasure to be here. Thank you.
4: It's incredible what God is able to do when we are faithful to serve Him and share His good news message, especially with children.
3: Yeah, and Corey's organization, Bible to School, is really remarkable as an outreach. We're going to have all the details available at our website.
4: Also, let me say, if you're interested in learning more about how you can join the fight for our children in public schools, for a gift of any amount, we're offering Corey's brand new book, Backpack Faith, Helping Your Child Live Confidently for Jesus in Public School. This is essential reading for parents and grandparents who want to equip their children and grandchildren to be salt and light in a dark culture. This book helps you to do that as a parent or a loved one. And when you get the book from Focus on the Family, your dollars aren't going to Amazon or pay shareholders. It's all going back to equip parents, help marriages, and families across the country. In the past year alone, we've equipped 1.8 million families to thrive in Christ. I'm very proud of that. Mm-hmm. And we've helped 173,000 people make decisions for Christ.
3: That's so wonderful.
4: It is. Uh-huh. And that's generational impact for the kingdom of God. And we're excited to have you partner with us as we equip more families every single day.
3: Yeah, so join the support team today when you call 800, the letter A and the word family. 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
0: Russ Crossan is here with us today on Focus on the Family with Jim Daly to discuss managing your finances with eternity in mind. Thanks for joining us. I'm John Fuller.
3: You know, I think managing work and family is one of the hardest things to do. It maybe shouldn't be that way. Maybe today Russ is going to tell us how to do that better. But I can remember that battle all the way along. Jean and I had our children a little later, but I was traveling around the world for Focus on the Family. It was exciting. I was helping to build the international effort, but I was gone like 2-3 weeks at a time. And, you know, it took a lot to do that. Thankfully, the boys arrived just as I was concluding that big adventure, and I was able to be home a lot more often. And so that worked out for us. But it was almost just a mistake. It's like God took us that way. It wasn't planned. And I'm excited to help others think about it and plan for it rather than rely on just sheer maybe. And we'll talk about that with our guests today.
0: Yeah, family takes a lot of intentionality, and money is a part of that process. And Russ Crossan is passionate about helping us think through these things. He's the chief vision officer and senior partner of Blue Trust, and he's helped families and couples be good financial stewards for over 40 years. Now, he's captured some of his expertise and insights in a terrific book called Your Life Well Spent, The Eternal Rewards of Investing Yourself and Your Money in Your Family.
3: Russ, welcome back. The folks really loved the last program we did with you on budgeting.
2: Well, but, I'm glad. This one would be better than that. If they like budgeting, they should like this one. Thanks,
3: well,
2: Jim.
3: It is kind of interesting that, you know, there was such a large response. I mean, you're obviously tapping a nerve just talking about how to budget in a godly way and the things to remember and things to do. And that's what people responded to. And today we're going to talk about much more, but kind of like life plan.
2: Well, I think the idea is that was budgeting and how to manage your money and make sure you spend less than you make. That was the punchline. But today we want to talk about, why do you even want to do that? Why is that important?
3: Yeah.
2: And I would propose to us that what I've seen over four decades is that we manage our money not to have more money.
3: Yeah.
2: Julie and I aren't on a budget to have more money. We manage our money to have more life. So how do we begin to manage and use and spend our money to have more life? I like to say a life well spent is a life that earns and uses money to buy time to impact people. First and foremost, your family, if you're married and have kids. Secondarily, other people. It's a life that focuses on the eternal in the realm of the temporal. So we live in a society that's just constantly telling us not to be content. And also lying to us about this issue of money, saying things like, hey, the more money you have, the more content you be, the more successful you are, the more you're worth as a person, the more money you have. And these things get us totally whacked out on balance. You mentioned earlier that it's issue of money and family is really interesting because you start your career, you start your family at the same time. And it's interesting. They both require the most time at the same time.
3: Yeah.
2: You stop and think about that. When you finally get the big house and the money, you don't need it. And when you needed it, you didn't have it.
3: Right.
2: So we have to have the right perspective about this as a journey. And so we spend less than we make, not just to have more money, but to have more time and figure out how I can enjoy the trip. Richard Swinson, in his book Margin, said, we need room to breathe. We need freedom to think. Our relationships are being starved to death by velocity. And our children lay wounded on the ground over by high-speed good intentions. And so we have to figure out this money thing so that we can hopefully have a chance to balance life.
3: Well, in that context, give us some practical approaches. In your late 20s, you know, let's say you're the married couple, maybe kids aren't here yet, but you're thinking about what you need to do. You buy the starter home. You already got your eye on what we might be able to buy by 35 or 40. Just describe attitude-wise how we get a hold of those appetites so we can live within our means and do the right thing.
2: Well, the longer term your perspective, better your decisions. So if you think, okay, these decisions I'm making in my 20s, so you're both working. Well, one principle there is live on one income and save the other. Put some cement in the basement, you know, put some savings down. The other thing is get used to the fact that, hey, maybe we can stay in this starter home a little longer. I mean, whoever had this idea of starter homes leading into bigger homes?
3: Right.
2: See, that's one of the biggest stressors for couples is, hey, that guy got bigger and bigger. And that's back to some of this self-image, trying to keep up with the Joneses. I hate to tell you, your kids don't really care where they live. What they care is if you are around a little bit. So it doesn't make any sense for me to keep buying bigger homes, buying newer cars. So Jim, I would say, practically speaking, I do it different. You know, Julie and I, for example, we didn't have a dining room table for 3 years.
3: You know, we'd carry our
2: sofa table into the dining room. And it was because, you know, we were saving, you know, and trying to manage our money in such a way we didn't get out over our skis. So I think this idea that I don't have to impress anybody, you know, I mean, I just need to figure out, hey, how can I put some money in the bank, have some savings, spend less than I make, and not make these decisions? I think the two big ones are the house. You know, where did we get this idea of starter homes? We're going to do a bigger home and then a bigger home. And guess what? When you're 40 or 50, there's nobody in it but you and your wife.
3: Right. I mean, it's so true. And, you know, why not be satisfied in what you're at and just see where things go, whether or not you'll be able to afford that bigger house. I was made aware of a, I think it was 60 Minutes clip that was done where whoever the journalist was had six or seven successful women who had really bought into the feminist perspective, and they had never married. They reached the top of corporate success, and they were sitting in these big homes. And the journalist said, can you explain to me, you're in this big home with big yards, but you're by yourself? And they cried, the way I understood that story. That's kind of an exaggeration, but it's what you're talking about, right?
2: Yeah, I mean, the whole issue of, you know, if you're blessed to be married, you know, and raising a family, then focus your attention there, not just on the money. I like to equate this to, I call that posterity. Posterity are the generations that come after us versus prosperity. And that's usually what we think about. Prosperity is all the things we can buy with money. And I think, Jim, one of the things that's helped me is I never thought about this before until I began to get in this career and help couples. But we need to think about, how do I use my money to invest in posterity, not just prosperity?
3: Right.
2: And that's a whole different perspective. And the issue is, when you start thinking that way, you will use your money differently and invest it in things that relate to your family.
3: And Russ, this isn't covered in your book, but I think it's relevant to culture today, this idea of, for some, not just women, but men too, don't get married and certainly don't have kids, have a dog because it's easier. I mean, it frustrates me, being the head of a family ministry, to see so much of culture messaging that. You talk about be mindful of the messaging.
2: Right.
3: That to me, for us, is one of the core problems in the culture, that we've become so selfish that we don't even want to give up our time or our treasure to be married or raise a child or two or three.
2: Well, remember what I said earlier, a life well spent earns and uses money to buy time to impact people. So, and I invest that money, use it in such a way to impact people. So how do I invest if I don't have kids? How do I invest it in the people around me and invest in my community and things like this? So we need to begin to think about using our financial capital to invest in things that are going to matter, because that's all that matters is posterity. It's legacy.
3: Yeah.
2: We're all leaving a legacy.
3: And I don't want to lay that all on younger people, but there's a lot of fear in people too, younger people. You know, that it's expensive. $250,000, I think, was the last number I saw, that you're going to spend on a child till they're 18. And, you know, so the culture is building fear into people. Like, I can't afford that. I'm working at McDonald's, and I'm only making $10 an hour.
2: Well, here's what will help you if you change your thinking from that being an expense to an investment. See, it's really helped me to realize that I can invest money in posterity type things. So education for my kids, for example, you just mentioned it costs a lot to educate my kids. If I can think of that as an investment, not an expense, then all of a sudden it changes my thinking.
3: Yeah, I like that.
2: And so I can put it in retirement. I can put it in another piece of real estate. I can buy a second home. I can, you fill in the blank, but I could also invest in my family. And that's been a paradigm shift for me. You know, I used to consider some of the stuff I did with money as just an expense. But then when I thought, wait a minute, no, if I pay for that marriage retreat for my my married son and his wife to go, that's an investment, not just an expense.
3: Yeah, that's
2: or
3: good.
2: Or if I pay for house help when the kids are young so my wife is not stressed out over the holidays, that's an investment, not just an expense. And so there's, if you just change your paradigm to it being an investment and not just an expense, then some of this use of money will give you more time, and it'll help you invest in what's really going to account for eternity.
3: And you touched on this, but the idea of capital being financial, spiritual, and social, just hit those again. You said it quickly.
2: Yeah, well, this whole book came about, Jim, because I sat with people. They'd be in my office. They're worth lots of money, lots of financial capital, and tears would be streaming down their face. They didn't know their kids, didn't know their spouse. They had relational challenges. And I realized that most people just invest their money in financial capital instruments, stocks, bonds, real estate, and so forth. But how do you invest in spiritual and social capital? Well, spiritual capital, it's like I said, with my boys, I would pay them to do scripture memory, or I'd pay them to read certain books and give them do a book report.
3: That's an investment.
2: That's an investment in their spiritual capital development. Social capital, how do I help them grow socially and learn a work ethic? Well, when I bought lawn equipment so they could start a lawn business, that was an investment. So now they're able to start a business and begin to build some work ethic. So I just think it's, this will be a funny story about my recent posterity investment. I just repurposed my basketball court into a pickleball court.
3: That's what everybody's doing.
2: Well, and that in my old life would have been an expense. But Jim, I considered it a posterity investment, investing in knowing. But then my neighbor called and said, hey, can I use your pickleball court for my 17-year-old son's birthday party? So well, I made an investment, but now it's being able to be used in the community. People come over. I got a text just last week. Hey, is the court open? Can we come play with my son and his friends from college? And so I think, Jim, what's really helped me is to realize that my money can go into my 401k and my IRA and financial instruments, but I can also use it to build in spiritual and social capital.
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4: Is your marriage struggling, communication breaking down, trust fading, conflict that never seems to resolve? There's still hope. 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
3: Rush, you tell a story in the book about a family reunion, because this caught my attention, just the difference between a family in chaos and a family in shalom, in God's peace. I think the Montague family. What did you observe at this family reunion?
2: Well, I flew up to Michigan years ago, and what I observed was four generations of folks that had been intentional about passing on this idea of spiritual and social capital. So obviously there was a lot of food. There were over 100 people there. They had a jet ski out on the lake that was there. And I just observed that if we're intentional about passing on and thinking about investing in our family, not just financial capital, then that's a picture of what it could be for us. And so I came back from that thinking, okay, I'm going to start managing my money, not just to have more money and to save more, but I'm gonna send some of it on ahead by investing in some of these things we just talked about. And before that, I would have not thought of those as investments. I thought of them as expenses or budget items. Remember, we talked about the B word earlier. These really aren't budget items. I would encourage the listeners to put a posterity investment line in their plan. I think if you just start thinking, hey, some of this money I'm going to use to invest in my family, then I think it'll just change your thinking and it'll help you free you up. The other thing here, Jim, is you have to keep a longer perspective to do this. You know, we talked about balance. The other stressor on balance for young couples is they've been fed this lie that they have to be in a hurry to quit. So retirement is, you know, hey, sign up for the 401k, the goal, we got to retire. And I would just say that not only are you starting your family, you're starting your career, being in a hurry to quit doesn't make any sense. So we just need to extend our time horizon. That will help you have some balance, help you realize, I hate to tell you this, I'm a financial guy and I understand compounding, but there were years I did not fund my retirement. You say, wait a minute, Russ, that's stupid. But I was paying off my house. I knew if I paid my house off, my expenses would go down, my budget wouldn't be a stress, I'd have more time to coach my kids' ball teams and things like that. So it was intentional. Pay off the debt, lower my expenses, buy more time.
3: Yeah. I do want to press on that a little bit because I don't know a lot of people that manage that well, especially in your 30s and 40s, because you do have a lot of expense. You may have bought the house, even if it's the starter house, you still have a mortgage payment. You start looking at that budget and you're going, wow. And in addition to that, there's discussion points where, you know, if a mom wants to stay at home, you're going, I don't know if we can do that. Mm-hmm. Speak to that whole basket of prioritization. And, you know, again, I'm thinking of the 30-something, 40-somethings, how to find the margin so you can be family.
2: Well, it's like I said earlier, Julie and I just chose to not buy some things. We chose to stay in the older house. We've had the 10-year car plan. And so I think you can find a way. You know, this second income, we've bought the lie that we have to have a second income. Now, go actually do the numbers and see, because you probably find out it's really not contributing that much to the spendable income. The other thing is that paycheck you took home, what I found is most people just automatically have retirement taken out. So they haven't realized that they've made some decisions that they could go back and maybe cut it in half or cut it back just to the amount being matched. And like I did, just didn't even fund it for a few years when expenses were high. So I think with people will, I've noticed that people, they just think that's a given. They think the retirement's a given. And that's one of the first places people can look to maybe get some extra cash flow to do things. Let me just say one thing. I've met with more couples, Jim, where they'll be sitting on our couch and the husband says, look at all this money we have in retirement. And the wife just wants some cash. You can't buy kids braces with retirement funds. I've had people come in at $100,000 in 401k and no money in the bank.
3: Yeah.
2: And so it's better to have $60,000 in your 401k and $20,000 in the bank, right? A little bit less net worth, you paid some tax. So I think that one of the biggest places you can get some freedom is to make sure you're not overfunding retirement too soon.
3: Wow, that's interesting.
2: I mean, I've just seen it. And we just think, wow, that's, and so this is where guys and gals, you know, I've seen guys, they're so impressed. Hey, honey, look here, I got all this money in retirement. She doesn't care. Yeah. Show me some cash.
3: Yeah, or show me some time.
2: Yeah, show me some time.
3: That's what we deal with here, Focus on the Family. It's typically that issue. The couples that don't have children, there's lots of reasons. You know, some might be a decision, I get it. I think you should, but other couples can't have kids, and, you know, they want kids. For those couples who are in that place, what can they do to invest in posterity when they're not going to be able to have children?
2: Well, look around. You know, maybe there's a parachurch, or maybe, you know, Young Life, or there's something at your church. You can invest in people. You can invest, maybe your neighbors. Use some of that financial capital to invest in something. Just keep your antenna up and ask God to show you. In fact, as Julie and I just had this happen just 2 days ago. This gal calls and says, hey, our septic is out. We're trying to have this women's ministry in our home, and I'm just hoping that the toilets work. We don't have the money. So just yesterday, Jim, this is a real life story. I told Julie, I said, write a check for $5,000 and send it to them and say, we want you to make sure you can still have ministry, and the toilets will flush. So when these women come over, she has 16 women coming to her home. Mm-hmm. So I would just say, if you don't have kids, just look around and have this generous mindset to where if you have the financial capability to do it, you know, instead of just building bigger piles, invest in stuff. So we invested in a septic yesterday.
3: I was going to give you credit for that. Not many donors are excited about investing in toilets. So,
2: well,
3: way to go.
2: Well, let me say one other thing about that. That's not deductible, Jim. And I would say to donors, it's okay. Some of the most fun generosity Julie and I do is not deductible because you look around and find needs.
3: Yeah.
2: Maybe it's that waitress or the cleaning lady when you pick up your dry cleaning, whatever it is.
0: Go back a bit, Russ, to an earlier day where you and your wife were raising kids and you had those challenges. Did you have some bumps that you hit that kind of through the school of hard knocks, you learned some lessons?
2: Yes, we did.
0: You're pretty passionate about
2: this. Yes, we did. Yeah. And this is where we just got caught up in the just the sports thing for kids, you know, and we find ourselves chasing our tail, right? Running here, running there, running over the place. And so we finally sat down one day and said, why are we doing this? Why don't we go camping? Or why don't we spend some time on the weekends with the kids? rather than running off to this, because we just got caught up in it. So I think, John, we wrote our sports philosophy. And I would encourage folks to really think about that, especially when their kids are younger. Don't just get caught up in this this youth sports industrial complex.
0: And how did the kids respond to camping as opposed to sports?
2: They were only doing this stuff because we were taking them. They didn't care. They loved the camping a lot more. I wish I would have started it earlier. But we got our Saturdays back. We wrote our sports philosophy and gave us some more time. And so I think that was one of the biggest things that we were getting out of balance. Mm-hmm. Plus, we had to learn to say no to a lot of things. And so that was one thing I talked about in the book. No is a perfectly legitimate answer to things. And we talked about time replacement. One of the chapters in the book talks about time replacement. If we're going to say yes to something, what's going out? Mm-hmm. And it took a while because Julie and I are both type A, choleric, producer type people. And so, but yeah, saying no to perfectly good things. And then writing our sports philosophy at that stage when they were 5 to 10 really helped us.
3: You know, sometimes with travel schedules, one of the things I did years ago when the boys were, you know, probably 8 and 6, right in that area, I realized I really don't have to have a busy summer travel schedule because most of the donors at Focus and you can control speaking engagements and things like that. So I kind of put a hiatus on travel between Memorial Day and Labor Day. And it sank into my boys so well that I remember a March that was very busy. I traveled a lot. I think Troy was probably 11. And he said, "Oh, Dad, that's okay." Because I was feeling bad. Like, I'm not here much right now. He goes, "Oh, Dad, that's okay. We got the summer right around the corner." Yeah. I was like, okay, he got it. But he felt valued. Yep. Even though I was busy in March, he knew that May was around the corner and we'd start doing the family camping and those things. But finding ways to look through your children's eyes to say, how do they know I love them?
2: Well, and you, we talked about the sports things. Most of our education of our kids is as we cart them from one largely irrelevant activity to the next, that they look at the back of our heads.
3: Yeah, okay, right.
2: And so that's not good. So this, the you freeing up your schedule. That's why managing your money is to have more time, not more money. Free up your schedule, live in the older house longer, drive the older car longer, spend less than you make, live on one income, save the second income. All those things help you have more time.
3: Yeah.
2: And just being there. Like I said, kids, there's one, you know, think about it. You go to Africa, they don't have starter huts.
3: Right.
2: You know, and back to your illustration earlier, you know, about the playing with the boat. We were over there and the kids were playing with a battery.
3: Yeah.
2: I mean, outside. And so I just think that it's time for a different perspective. And the perspective is, okay, why am I managing my money? To have more life, to get more time. So I can focus on spiritual and social capital being developed in my kids, not just financial capital. And the world's told you, no, you're only successful if you have a bigger house and the more you have and all that. And that's the other thing I had to learn. Joshua 1:8 says, "This book of the law shall not depart from your mouth. You should meditate on it day and night and be careful to according to all that is written in it, and in your way will be prosperous, and everything you do you'll have success." So, Jim, I used to read that and think, Joshua 1:8, I'm going to have money. But read it more slowly. What's the Bible say? Love your wife as Christ loved the church. You're successful. Deuteronomy 8, train up your kids. It says, do according to what's written in here, and then you're successful. So true success has nothing to do with money. It has to do with doing what the Bible says, which is love my wife, train up my children the way they should go, work heartily for my employer, Colossians 3:23. And so we have bought the wrong definition of success, which has really exacerbated the problem of balance. And so once I began to understand, wait a minute, I can be successful and not have money. Yeah, but see, our language betrays us. You go to church, they have a successful business. That person's successful. Do you ever go up and say, man, I'm seeing how you're raising your kids. I'm seeing, Jim, you were successful doing that summer thing. That was a real successful move on your part.
3: Yeah.
2: So that we have to really realize that we have bought the world's lie. See, it's lie or truth, and the world says, you're successful if you have money. No, you're successful if you do what God's called you to do.
3: So developing that wisdom to be able to discern those truths, as an older man now, talk to your 25-year-old self. What are you saying to that younger appetite, the enticement to make money, which is going to take time, but realizing that's not the goal?
2: I would just say, let me just show you the end of the story. See, and what I've been sharing here, and the reason we wrote this book, I wrote this book as a timeout. Hey, manage your money so you don't get to the end of your life and sit like those guys that had $10 million in my office with tears streaming down their face.
3: No, Jim, relationship.
2: No. Jim, this is why I wrote the book, was to say, hey, everybody, time out. You manage your money so that you don't get to the end of your life and have regrets. Because these people had regrets because they bought the lie that it was all about the money, my self-worth, my success, the more I have, the more content I'll be. and they bought that lie.
5: Yeah.
2: And I'm saying, if you're 20s, you get a chance to start off on the right path. But guess what? Julie and I didn't have a dining room table. We lived in an older house longer. You have to do things different than your friends, but you are not going to regret it. You're not going to regret it. I can guarantee that.
5: I so appreciate that. That was Gene and I. I mean, we slept on the floor. I'd come back from Japan. We got married, and I threw blankets on the floor, and I said, this is our futon. And we didn't have a dining room table for like a year and a half. We found one for $99.99. Yep. And it was just so we could sit and eat together. But it was slow growing. And I so appreciate that. And Russ, what you talked about, we need to tune down or turn down the world's voices to us to say, this is how we got to do it.
2: This is all about right thinking. And we either get our truth from the world or from the Word of God.
5: Yeah.
2: And the truth is that money is not a measure of self-worth. It's not a measure of success. It's not a measure of contentment. The truth is retirement is not the goal of working. The truth is your kids don't need all the stuff you didn't have. They need more of you and less of your stuff. And so since we've bought those lies, though, and I talk about that in the book, we get out of balance.
5: Yeah.
2: And so the call is, hey, wait a minute, everybody. Let's just slow down. See, think about it. If you don't think you're trying to retire by 55 or 65, you have another 10 years you're thinking, then you don't have to put as much in retirement when you're 30.
5: Right.
2: And I would just say that that's the paradigm shift. I've been told, you know, this book's been out a while, that that's the paradigm shift. They said, wait a minute, this book's not about money. It's about my life. And I've had people say it. It's totally changed their paradigm and their way to think because it's like they never thought that way. I'm a financial guy, right? I'm supposed to be talking about building bigger piles and managing it. No, no. You invest that pile in what's really going to count for eternity.
5: Mm. Russ, that sums it up. I mean, the title, Your Life Well Spent, is what it's all about. And I just want to say thank you for being with us today. Thank you for the reminder to do the right thing and to think the right way. And if you're in that spot, I don't care what decade you're in, the 20s, the 30s, the 60s, maybe even the 70s. We got to think differently about spending time. Yeah, as a grandparent, what are those grandkids going to remember about you? And this book is a great reminder on the things that we need to say and think about and do to invest in posterity, as Russ has said. So thanks for being with us.
2: Well, Jim, thanks. And I would just sum it up by saying, consider posterity investing in your financial planning, not just prosperity investing.
5: I love it. I love it. Get a copy, contact us, make a gift into the ministry here, and we'll send you a copy of the book as our way of saying thank you for investing in others.
0: 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And thanks for joining us today for Focus on the Family with Jim Daly. I'm John Fuller, inviting you back next time as we once again help you and your family thrive in Christ.
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7: News this hour from Town Hall. I'm Ron Taylor. The 9/11 25-year anniversary ceremony in New York City captured the emotions that will never fade away.
8: At the New York Memorial Ceremony, victims' family members listen for the names of their loved ones, and they place flowers by the reflecting pools that honor them. Ann Fula Katsimatidis was crying as she told the AP about her brother John, who she lost on 9/11.
9: 25 whole years have passed. I really don't know how it is that I've lived longer without John than with him.
8: Organizers ended this year's ceremony with a new moment of silence along with the ringing of seven bells to honor those exposed to toxic dust at the World Trade Center and have since died. I'm Julie Walker.
7: Cartel drones are getting taken down on the southern border.
10: The U.S. military is using high-energy lasers to destroy cartel drones operating near the southern border. Suspected cartel drone activity in the Rio Grande Valley is down 75%. Officials say the lasers have defeated 11 drones, part of more than 300 takedowns this year, including 100 in August. Cartels have been flying the drones to watch U.S. agents and move drugs and migrants. The lasers destroy the aircraft instead of only jamming them, forcing the cartels to change routes. Willie Nelson, Washington.
7: Several dozen presidential briefing documents have been declassified on this 25th anniversary of September 11.
11: These documents detail intelligence gathered about Osama bin Laden and al-Qaeda leading up to the terrible day that killed nearly 3,000 people and upended American national security. Diesel prices in the U.S. has hit yet another record, soaring past $6 a gallon on average as Washington's war with Iran disrupts the world's flow of fuel. The national average of nearly $6.06 is up from $5.85 last week. News and analysis at townhall.com.
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11: The Trump administration is ordering states to hold on to 2024 election records.
13: The Justice Department sent letters to 29 states and the District of Columbia to preserve records from the 2024 election. It's part of the Trump administration's campaign to force states to turn over detailed voter records despite repeated court losses, information that could be used to check citizenship status. One letter informs Utah Lieutenant Governor Deirdre Henderson, who is a Republican, that she is under investigation and subject to ongoing litigation over the state's failure to turn over statewide voter registration lists. The Justice Department declined to elaborate on the nature of the investigation. Ben Thomas, Washington.
11: A New York jeweler, Kamran Hekmati, has been released from prison in Iran.
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22: Welcome to This Week on Capitol Hill, your insider's guide to the stories shaping Washington and the world. I'm your host, Tony Perkins. 25 years after the day that changed America.
23: Today, our fellow citizens, our way of life, our very freedom came under attack in a series of deliberate and deadly terrorist acts. These acts of mass murder were intended to frighten our nation into chaos and retreat. But they have failed. Our country is strong. A great people has been moved to defend a great nation.
22: That was then President George W. Bush. We remember the lives lost, the courage displayed, and the promise to never forget. But have we retained the lessons we learned? Newsmax Chief Washington Correspondent James Rosen joins me to examine America's response and our readiness for the next threat. Meanwhile, President Donald Trump links the end to the war with Iran to November's elections.
1: I think the war will end immediately after the election. Because they can't hold out any longer. They're desperate to try and affect the election so that we can get a nice, weak group of people in there and leave them alone and let them have their nuclear weapon. All they want is a nuclear weapon.
22: So what will it take to end the conflict? Congressman and combat veteran Scott Perry joins us. Plus, Republicans rally in Dallas with control of Congress on the line.
2: In 55 days, Americans will be going to the polls in one of the most important elections in our country's history. Your vote will decide whether our country stumbles at the starting gate of the next 250 years or surges forward and never, ever looks back.
22: Indiana Congresswoman Aaron Halchin, a member of the Republican leadership team, joins us on the Republican strategy and the president's proposed $5,000 payments to Americans. And Louisiana returns to federal court in its fight against abortion drugs by mail. Attorney General Liz Merle explains what's at stake for mothers, unborn children, and the Bayou State's pro-life protections. Then, my thoughts on what it means to remember September the 11th and whether we've forgotten the lessons we learned. All of that and more coming up on This Week on Capitol Hill.
3: Today's edition of This Week on Capitol Hill is being presented by AARP.
22: That was then President George W. Bush speaking to first responders at Ground Zero on September the 14th, 2001. 25 years ago this week, terrorists attacked America on our own soil, killing nearly 3,000 people in New York, at the Pentagon, and near Shanksville, Pennsylvania. The attacks reshaped our national security, our foreign policy, and the country itself. A quarter century later, the question is not simply whether we remember the tragedy, but whether we remember its lessons. Joining us now to discuss this is James Rosen, Chief Washington Correspondent for Newsmax. James, welcome back to This Week on Capitol Hill.
4: Tony, great to be with you on obviously a somber anniversary.
22: So let me ask you this. What do you remember most vividly about September the 11th, and how has America's understanding of that day changed over the last 25 years?
4: Well, I was personally affected. My parents lived in downtown Manhattan, not far from the Trade Center. They were in their early 60s at that point. They went downstairs after the first plane hit to go see the damage. They were holding each other's hands when they watched the second plane strike, and they ran for their lives. They were evacuated to New Jersey with the clothes on their backs. They were basically bombed out of their neighborhood. They weren't able to get back into their building for another 8 weeks, and only then because they had a friend on the NYPD so they could just collect medications. And I was struggling to reach them all day. I was a White House correspondent for Fox News on that day. I was originally assigned that day to follow to cover the continuing saga of Chandra Levy and Gary Condit, if you remember that story. I got a page on a pager telling me to head to the Department of Transportation because a plane had struck the World Trade Center. And like everyone else, I thought, well, it must be a small Cessna gone awry. By the time I got to DOT, my producer welcomed me into a truck and said, James, this is the worst thing I've ever seen. And at that point, I was told by the assignment desk, go to 17th and Constitution, downtown Washington, D.C. They said there's reports of smoke over there. That turned out to be the smoke from the Pentagon. And when we verified that, they said, go to the Pentagon. And by that point, we weren't moving around so well. A fan actually took a photograph of me sitting in the Fox News truck looking dejected and waiting for my next move. I finally got to the Sitka echo station, which became the sort of place where all the media camped out. It had a view of the Pentagon in the back. And when I finally got there, Fox said to me, go home. You're going to go to the White House. You're going to be there at 4 a.m. tomorrow, which I was. Gosh, I don't know if this is worth telling, but I went to the supermarket because at that point you didn't know how many casualties there were, what still awaited us. And I figured I should stock up. And I went into this checkout line. There was a young African-American lady who was the cashier. Just to make conversation, I said to her, crazy day, huh? And she said to me, mm-hmm. And you know who's looking on all this and laughing? I said, who? And she said, George Bush. And I was struck by this. I said, why do you think that he would have any interest in the murder of 10,000 of his countrymen, which is at that time the kind of casualty figures we were still throwing around? And unbeknownst to me, people behind me online were paying attention. And a woman who looked like a housewife or what have you, waiting on to be checked out of the groceries, said to this woman, how dare you say such a thing? Defend your statement. And within a minute, the manager for this supermarket had swooped in, removed the young lady who was the cashier, and replaced her with someone else. And it was clear from that moment how this was going to cause divisions at home. I was back at the White House at 4 a.m. on September 12, 2001, and I said on the air on that morning that the place felt different to me. And, you know, I was at the White House yesterday. It still feels different to me, Tony.
22: What are the lessons that we have learned and the lessons we've forgotten?
4: We tend to condemn. I think history has condemned as a mistake of the decision by President Bush and Vice President Cheney after they succeeded in toppling the Taliban from power in Afghanistan and thereby stripping al-Qaeda of the safe haven that that terror network had enjoyed in Afghanistan. They then embarked on the Iraq War. History condemns that as a mistake. It is undeniable that those two men, working in a crisis mode, if you will, and in uncharted waters, if you will, fashioned the national security architecture that has served to prevent the recurrence of a similar mass casualty attack on the U.S. homeland in the quarter century since 9/11. And I think they deserve historical credit for how they responded to the crisis. George W. Bush in particular was widely mocked in 2001 as a mangler of the English language. Remember, strategery and misunderestimated. But I happen to think that in the immediate aftermath of 9/11, and we might say that that is a period that ran from the collapse of the towers, let's say, to October 7, when we commenced our bombing operations in Afghanistan, this supposedly inept communicator rose to his moment in history and used public rhetoric in a variety of communication settings, both in impromptu remarks like the bullhorn segment that you showed, but also in set pieces. For example, his remarks, his speech at the National Islamic Center in Washington, where he urged people not to attack women who wear the cover in supermarkets. He said, that's not the America I know. Even his pitching of a perfect strike at Yankee Stadium. In a variety of ways, George W. Bush used public rhetoric and communications to help keep our country together at what was a period of unprecedented fragility for us, at least in modern times. And I think John Kerry was unwise in 2004 not to pay that some heed and say, we appreciate what George W. Bush and Dick Cheney did in the aftermath of 9/11, but I think they've gone off the rails in Iraq and we need new leadership. Kerry only lost by 70,000 votes in 2004. I think the country felt a residual loyalty to George W. Bush for how he performed in that crisis moment. In terms of lessons learned, again, they fashioned the architecture that has prevented a recurrence of that kind of attack on our soil.
22: We just got about a minute and a half left. Let me ask you about Vice President Dick Cheney. You did an extended interview with him because you wrote a book in 2015 based on him, A Candid Conversation with America's Most Controversial Statesman. He described a government unprepared for hijacked aircraft being turned into weapons. The 9/11 Commission later concluded the attacks were a shock but should not have come as a surprise. What does that distinction tell us about institutional blind spots today? Are we ready for the future attacks that we don't see?
4: Well, technology has improved considerably, and the use of it by the various agencies inside the government that are charged with protecting us has also been enhanced. It was shocking to us in 2001 to learn that an FBI agent in Minnesota and another one in Arizona could both enter data points into the system warning that affiliates of Al-Qaeda were taking flight training lessons here in the United States, but only learning how to take off the planes and not land them, and that those two data points would never be merged by the system. It was as if there was an outcry saying, we have been shoveling giant sums of cash into the mouth of Big Brother for how many decades? Why isn't Big Brother doing its job here? Today, the idea that one of those hijackers could be flagged by all those red alert systems that they were, in fact, flagged by and still get on that plane is unthinkable. So the intelligence has improved. I think, you know, we're ready for a variety of threats.
22: James Rosen, always great to see you. Thanks so much for joining us this week.
4: Thank you, Tim.
22: Folks, stick with us. We're back with more after this.
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0: Welcome back to This Week on Capitol Hill. On Tuesday, U.S. forces destroyed five Iranian oil tankers after what American officials described as repeated Iranian attacks on U.S. warships. Iran responded by launching missiles toward American forces in Jordan and claiming attacks on 10 vessels near the Strait of Hormuz. At the same time, Iran-backed Houthi forces have expanded their attacks on Saudi Arabia, increasing the threat to shipping near both the Strait of Hormuz and the Bab el-Mandeb, with both major Middle Eastern maritime choke points under pressure. Oil prices have climbed above $100 a barrel. Joining us now to discuss this, Congressman Scott Perry. He serves on the House Foreign Affairs Committee and the House Permanent Select Committee on Intelligence, and he represents Pennsylvania's 10th Congressional District. He's also a combat veteran who retired from the Pennsylvania Army National Guard at the rank of Brigadier General. General, welcome back to This Week on Capitol Hill. Thanks for joining us.
1: Great to be with you, Tony, and certainly interesting times.
0: It is. So I want to ask you this. What have we seen a strategic change this week in the war between the United States and Iran as we see this calibrated retaliation toward a broader attempt to expand the war, it appears, on behalf of Iran?
1: Yeah, Iran is, they're going to grasp at anything they can, and it should be pretty obvious to everybody that they're hoping to just play this out beyond November 3rd, or at least until November 3rd. The jury's out whether they can do that. But of course, on our side of the equation, I think it's pretty clear that for every action that Iran takes kinetically, militarily, that there's going to be an overwhelming and a lopsided response, which is going to be devastating to them. And I think the president obviously loath to be at war, loath to destroy certainly energy infrastructure. But at the same time, if it's going to bring Iran to their knees regarding the Strait of Hormuz, he has to be willing to do it, and he's shown that he is willing to do it.
0: Now, President Trump has suggested that Iran is prolonging the conflict to try and influence the outcome of the midterm elections. Do we have any intelligence or observable evidence that would support that assessment?
1: I think it's just the statements, the public statements from the IRGC and would-be so-called leaders in Iran. It's actually kind of hard to tell exactly who is leading in Iran right now, but those public statements clearly indicate that. And one of the problems is that there are multiple factions in Iran that are all claiming authority, so there are some that want to get out of the war that are seeing the economic damage, want to save what's left of their country. But unfortunately, the ones that have their control of the forces of ballistic missiles or conventional munitions, so to speak, that would hit in the strait or ships or whatever, they're on the obviously more radical side, and they're willing just to continue to fight, even if they're not necessarily in charge. The Iranians use what's called a mosaic defense, so it's not necessarily a chain of command directly from the top. Each individual province or canton or county, if you will, with military forces can wage its own attack and its own defenses. And that's what we're dealing with here.
0: So this has gone on much longer than anticipated. At what point does this become a war? And at what point does Congress weigh in?
1: Well, I think that certainly any time that there's going to be, I don't like the term boots on the ground, because those boots are filled with American service members. But anytime there's going to be military uniform personnel on the ground in Iran, I think that that's going to signal that we have gotten to a different stage where absolutely Congress has to be involved and be part of the discussion here. We are not there yet, and I'm not sure we're ever going to get there. But I do think that at some point someone is going to have to walk that ground. I hope it's our partners, so to speak, from the Middle East that are willing to do that, and they are the ones that should do that. It's going to be very difficult to bring this regime totally to heel and bring them into Western civilization, so to speak, with an air-only campaign. The economic one might bring them closer, but sooner or later, it's going to have to be finished off by somebody.
0: So how close do we think we are when it comes to the economic squeeze that's being placed on them?
1: Well, that's going to be a daily monitoring thing. Obviously, when your police, your military forces, your security forces aren't being paid, and then obviously the people of Iran are already suffering, but still security forces, armed forces have weapons to kill them with if they rise up. But once there's no allegiance based on payments, based on paychecks, based on economic activity that goes from the regime to individuals willing to carry out murder and security operations, that's where I think we're going to see the tide turn. And we're going to have to monitor that on a day-to-day basis. These things, as you know, Tony, tend to go slow until they go over the cliff, and then they go exceptionally fast.

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1: What's up? 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
2: Support the regime, but there are a lot of people that still have a bad taste in their mouth about America. And so that's what one of the things that makes it difficult for us to conduct those kind of operations.
3: Congressman Perry, we just have about a minute, a little over a minute left. You were in Dallas this week for the midterm rally, so to speak, of the RNC and President Trump.
2: Right.
3: The issue of Iran and its impact upon the elections, was that discussed? And do you think the American people understand what's at stake here? Has that been communicated clearly enough to justify, which I believe is there, what America is doing?
2: I don't think it has been over time been clearly articulated. It certainly hasn't been received. The media has not been helpful. So we're going to have to kind of do some of this on our own. It's been attempted, but I think we have fallen short. And instead of the American people blaming the aggressor, Iran, who has shouted death to America, killed Americans, threatened us with nuclear warfare, they're blaming the United States for defending itself. We don't want to be in this war. The president doesn't want to be in this war, but we can't be extorted by Iran. If they can extort us the way they are with the Strait now without nuclear weapons, imagine what it would be like otherwise if they had them. So I think we, A, need to do a better job, but also we could use some honest reporting on behalf of the mainstream media, what's at stake here and who the actual aggressor is. As again, I said, America and President Trump is responding to years, decades and decades of aggression and murder and threats now, credible threats of nuclear warfare against the United States. Simply had to do something about it. None of us like it.
3: Well, that's why I'm here. And that's why you're here. We're letting the American people know.
2: Yeah.
3: Congressman Scott Perry, always great to see you. Thanks for joining me, my friend. All right, folks, stick with us. More from the Republican leadership right after this.
4: Questions about the Bible? Relationship trouble? Maybe you just want to understand God's design for marriage. Then you've come to the right place.
5: Unfortunately, that's why the divorce rate is out there like it is. They split up because they don't like the way somebody squeezes the toothpaste. That has nothing to do with it. They want to use it for that, but that's not the case. The issue is you really did not evaluate your compatibility because you were so clouded with the physical. There's so much more than just that physical.
4: Tune in to Walking in the Light with Pastor.
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5: Welcome back to This Week on Capitol Hill. I'm Tony Perkins. Republican leaders gathered in Dallas this week for the party's first midterm convention, seeking to energize voters and protect their narrow House majority. President Trump cast the election as a referendum on his administration and urged Republicans to campaign as though he were on the ballot. With the elections less than 2 months away, Republican leaders are working to define the choice facing voters and build the momentum necessary to retain control of Congress. Joining us now is Congresswoman Erin Houchin. She is a member of the House leadership team, and she serves on the Rules Committee as well as the Budget Committee. And we caught up with her as she's there in Dallas. Congresswoman Houchin, thanks so much for joining us, and welcome to This Week on Capitol Hill.
6: Great to be with you, Tony. Thank you.
5: All right, so give us a sense of what it's been like in Dallas this week.
6: Well, it's been really exciting. It feels like Milwaukee all over again. The president was very excited last night, gave an epic speech, really fired up this crowd. It has just been really exciting to see a midterm convention, first one ever, and I think it's really going to build momentum into the fall. It's exciting.
5: So let's talk about the message. What is the message that Republicans are hoping to communicate to voters? We're just weeks away from the midterm election.
6: I think it comes down to the fact that Democrats are still fighting Donald Trump and Republicans are fighting for the American people. It's evident in the Working Families Tax Cuts Act. Wages are up, inflation, wage growth is outpacing inflation. Things are moving in the right direction. We inherited a terrible economy from Joe Biden, still recovering from that. But because of the Working Families Tax Cuts Act, we have no tax on tips, no tax on overtime, tax relief for seniors on Social Security. We have had the average family receiving $3,400 in return, double the child tax credit, Trump accounts. I could go on and on. We are going to continue to build on our success, the success that President Trump has laid out and House Republicans have delivered. We've passed more than almost 900 bills out of the House. Several of those, almost 600, are waiting in the Senate. We have delivered on President Trump's agenda. Me personally, I have voted for the Save America Act 5 times out of the House of Representatives. So we're doing our part. We are eager to keep building on this momentum. And President Trump said it best. We got to get out and vote, because when Republicans show up to vote, we win. When Republicans stay home, Democrats build power.
5: You laid out some successes that this administration and this Congress have been able to achieve. And a lot of those are historic in nature. A lot of them are kind of what the Republicans are always advocating, lower taxes, giving more money back to the American people. At the event this week, the president kind of surprised some in Congress with a proposal of sending a dividend check of $5,000 to every American adult. That kind of is different. It's not a tax credit, or a tax cut. It's a direct payment. How did your colleagues respond to that?
6: I think everyone's responding very positively to that. Of course, me personally, I want as much money to stay in the hands of the American people for them to decide how it best it should be used to care for their families versus giving it to a big government far away to decide for you. So I'm eager to see that, whether that's in a tax refund or a credit. or a dividend, more money to the American people to decide how they best to serve their families is a good thing in my book.
5: Democratic Senator John Fetterman made an unexpected video appearance at the convention describing himself as a common sense Democrat who rejects extremism and socialism. What did his appearance say about the voters that both parties are attempting to reach?
6: Well, I've had the tremendous opportunity to interact with Senator Fetterman. I have to admit I was pleasantly surprised and have been pleasantly surprised by the way that he legislates in the Senate, by working with both sides and staying true to his roots and to that of Pennsylvania voters, and the way that he works with his, the other senator in Pennsylvania, Senator McCormick. So it's been well received. Anytime that Democrats want to come to our side and follow conservative principles, we welcome that. What we don't like is when they talk about being moderate or conservative and they vote like liberals and progressives, which is what we've seen forever with the Democrat Party. We fortunately don't see that with Senator Fetterman, and that's a welcome sign. We hope that more Democrats will start to be more rational. But with the Democrat Socialists of America running that party and their party platform of letting illegal immigrants vote, destroying the police, wanting everybody to have free health care, free housing, there does come a cost to that, and it results in scarcity for all of these things. We hope that we will defeat the Democrat Socialists of America, the communists in America, this November. President Trump delivered a strong message last night that what the consequences could be if Republicans aren't successful this November. So the American people should show up. We have got to continue building on this momentum.
5: Yeah, I think Senator Fetterman increasingly is standing alone in the Democratic Party. Congresswoman Houchin, thanks so much for joining us. Appreciate you being with us today.
6: Thank you.
5: All right, folks, stick with us. We're back with some more right after this.
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5: Welcome back to This Week on Capitol Hill. I'm Tony Perkins, your host. Earlier this year, the Fifth Circuit Court of Appeals sided with Louisiana and temporarily blocked the FDA policy allowing mifepristone to be dispensed by mail without medical oversight. Now, the Supreme Court then put that order on hold, allowing mail dispensing to continue while the legal challenge proceeded. Well, on Wednesday, the case returned to the Fifth Circuit for oral arguments. Louisiana argued that the FDA's policy undermines its pro-life laws and imposes cost on the state by enabling out-of-state providers to mail abortion drugs into Louisiana, causing physical harm to women. Joining us now is Louisiana Attorney General Liz Murrell, who is leading the charge on this case before the court. Attorney General Murrell, welcome to This Week on Capitol Hill. Thanks so much for joining us.
20: Good morning, Tony. How are you?
5: I'm good. So let's talk about this. The three-judge panel focused heavily on this issue of legal standing, which was the same argument we saw before the Supreme Court a couple of years ago, being pushed by the drug manufacturers and others. Specifically, what they were saying was, can Louisiana trace its claimed injuries directly to the FDA's policy? What's the state's clearest arguments on that?
20: You know, our clearest argument on that was the intent that was expressed by the Biden administration when they pushed this rule out right after Dobbs. I mean, the whole point of it was to facilitate a superhighway of mail order drugs that could be sent into our states, even though it's illegal. So, I think that to me was the most direct evidence that we have. There was some discussion in court yesterday about whether that's in the administrative record or not. And I think my Solicitor General handled that well to point out that you can look at all of the evidence of what their intent was in the totality of the circumstances here.
5: So Louisiana, obviously we have, the state has laws protecting the unborn and their mothers, which would prohibit these drugs from being mailed in from outside the state. That's one issue. But there is a tangible cost to Louisiana taxpayers. You have estimated approximately 1,000 abortions a month are being performed as a result of mifepristone being mailed into the state. There's complications associated with that. Those women show up into emergency rooms across the state. The state of Louisiana often has to pick up the tab.
20: Well, that's right. And that 1,000 abortions number comes from abortion industry statistics. So those aren't our numbers that we're making up. Those are their numbers that they've provided in briefs and other documents that are estimating how many abortions, illegal abortions, are being or occurring in Louisiana due to the influx of these pills. And it's very dangerous. They're women. There are a lot of contraindications for the use of this medication, and that was tracked and carefully managed under the prior REMS protocols that required in-person dispensing so that a doctor could have a discussion with a woman about what her particular situation was and to determine whether these pills were appropriate for her under any circumstances, even if it was not abortion-related. So, you know, I think that it is very critical that we get back to actual medical oversight with the use of these pills and respect for our laws. So In Louisiana, there should be respect for our laws and we should have the ability to enforce our laws. And I don't think it's appropriate for the federal government to be partnering basically with the pill manufacturers in promoting their profit margins and these illegal pill operations in facilitating their delivery by mail, when in fact it is against the federal law to even send them by mail.
5: So going back to the arguments or the questioning, line of questioning from the three-judge panel, standing, the issue of standing. If Louisiana doesn't have standing to protect its laws and protect its citizens, who would have standing then to challenge this federal policy?
20: You know, obviously, we think we do have standing, and we gave numerous examples of why, including the cost that we are bearing in the Medicaid program of dealing with women who show up in the emergency room and need care after taking these pills illegally. We have a baby in a NICU unit in Lafayette right now who is prematurely delivered after the girl's father basically put these pills in her food without her knowledge and induced early labor. You know, I mean, we see these situations arising all the time now, and we can show a direct correlation to the Biden administration's policy because it is facilitating the flood of these pills into our state. And then the shield laws in some other states are, you know, contributing to our inability to hold people accountable and through other means. So it's a complicated problem, and I think the federal government should be working with us to prevent this problem from occurring because it is unsafe for women.
5: Are you requesting relief limited to the state of Louisiana, or would the remedy apply nationwide?
20: Well, the vacature of the rule would have a nationwide impact. But we would be satisfied if an injunction was put in place for Louisiana alone. I mean, I'll take whatever I can get to protect women and children in Louisiana. I would certainly, you know, think, and I do, you know, believe that the rules should be vacated and the former rules of in-person dispensing should be put back in place.
5: Now, the FDA has argued, well, we've got a study, we're reviewing this right now, and we're going to come up with, you know, some recommendations. Is a administrative relief, is that possible? Could you see the administration taking the action before the court resolves this?
20: I think it's possible. I mean, they've been talking about it now for 2 years, and I just haven't seen action. So I would like to see action. I think that it is an emergency situation. The health and safety of women is at stake, and I think they should act immediately. During the CMS, you know, wars over vaccine mandates around COVID, CMS acted very, very quickly to adopt emergency rules. The FDA could act very swiftly if it wanted to. So I do find it frustrating that the administration hasn't moved more quickly. I think they can if they want to, and this continuing claim that we're reviewing a report or we're conducting a study. I mean, I just haven't seen any evidence of the actual study or the review.
5: General Merle, I want to thank you for joining us this weekend. 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
20: Thank you, Tony.
5: Stick with us, folks. A few final thoughts after the break.
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0: 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The new documentary, Remember the Alamo, Don't Sharia My Texas, exposes an America under siege.
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5: Welcome back, and here's a few final thoughts to wrap up our week. Remembering 9/11 requires more than recalling where we were on that morning 25 years ago, or honoring those who died. It requires moral clarity about evil, gratitude for sacrifice, vigilance toward and courage in confronting the threats that remain, and a humble acknowledgement of our dependence upon God. Nearly 3,000 were killed in the attacks by Islamic terrorists that morning. While the consequences continue among first responders and survivors who suffer from Ground Zero-related illnesses. Earlier this week, NYPD Commissioner Jessica Tisch called for moral clarity in preserving history and distinguishing between the terrorists who attacked the city and the heroes who ran into the towers to save innocent lives. Now, Tisch made her comments at the unveiling of a new 9/11 memorial wall that includes the names of 469 officers who have died of Ground Zero-related illnesses. Mayor Zoran Mamdani, the city's first Muslim mayor, sat stone-faced during Tisch's remarks. The call for moral clarity is warranted. Days before Tisch's remarks, Mamdani gave a ceremonial pin from the executive order recognizing the 9/11 celebration to his chief counsel, who helped draft the order. But the moral equivocation lies with Mamdani's decision to use this ceremony honoring the victims of 9/11 to recognize an attorney who had defended a convicted Al-Qaeda terrorist. The events of 9/11 were not abstract tragedies that just happened where people lost their lives. 9/11 was an act of premeditated evil driven by an ideology that hates what America was founded upon and remains identified with. That is biblical truth. It is God's character and His Word that provides the standard by which we can distinguish between good and evil. And that's what they hate. But remembering rightly requires examining ourselves. Did our response to that evil produce a lasting change in how we live? I recall preaching the Sunday after the 9/11 attacks, and the church was packed, and the churches remained full for a few weeks. There were prayer meetings, and we rediscovered a sense of shared national identity, putting aside our group identities for a few weeks. Similarly, a year ago, when Charlie Kirk was assassinated, I was preaching the following Sunday. The church was filled. Prayer meetings were called as people, young and old, attempted to make sense of the evil and violence that now is commonplace. Both events revealed how fragile the world and life are, and it showed that Americans still knew where to turn. But reacting to momentary fear is not the same as embracing lasting faith. King David wrote in Psalm 27, "Some trust in chariots, some in horses, but we will remember the name of our God." Chariots and horses have their place in the defense of a nation, but King David made clear the trust for protection and for the future had to be placed in the character and promises of the Lord. America would be wise to do the same. Be prepared, be equipped, but acknowledge our dependence upon the protective hand of the Lord. We honor the past not simply by remembering what happened, but by recovering the moral clarity, courage, and unity that makes us strong. But may we sustain that strength by staying on our knees in humble dependence upon our God.
27: Hey, did you know there's actually a simple path that helps most people avoid poverty? 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
6: News this hour from Town Hall. I'm Ron Taylor. Friday commemorated the 25th anniversary of the September 11th terrorist attacks. Observances were held all over the country, including at the Pentagon. Here's Bernie Bennett.
10: President Donald Trump says today we renew the promise we made back then.
11: Today we renew the sacred oath that we first swore in their names a quarter of a century ago. We will never, ever forget.
10: Defense Secretary Pete Hegseth says 9/11 inspired many to enlist.
12: In the book of Isaiah, Isaiah said, "Here I am, Lord, send me." And in the days that weeks that followed, millions of Americans said, "Here we are, send us."
10: Observances honoring the lives lost and those changed that day continue throughout the nation. Bernie Bennett reporting.
6: During a pre-recorded presentation, actor Gary Sinise recalled the heroics of passengers and crew aboard United Airlines Flight 93 that crashed in a field near Shanksville, Pennsylvania.
13: "For 6 minutes, passengers and crew fought with hijackers in the sky over western Pennsylvania. Their action forced Flight 93 to crash 18 minutes short of the intended target in Washington, D.C., and prevented further loss of life on the ground. As this morning of remembrance concludes, we pause to remember each name of the 40 passengers and crew members of United Airlines Flight 93 and their individual sacrifice, which spared the lives of countless others."
6: Saudi Arabia says it shut down a major pipeline a day after it was attacked by drones, and Yemen's Iranian-backed Houthi rebels captured a strategic island at the southern entrance of the Red Sea, all opening a new front in the Iran war. News and analysis at townhall.com.
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15: Police in Switzerland say five people have died and some 40 others were injured after a Dutch tour bus crash in eastern Switzerland. More on the story from our international correspondent Charles Deledesma, filing this report from London.
16: The bus carrying 45 people slammed into a roadside crash barrier and overturned on Thursday afternoon between the Swiss villages of Souch and Venez. Three people remain in serious condition at the hospital. Prosecutors and police are investigating the incident, though no other vehicles are believed to be involved. OED, the travel agency behind the trip, expressed shock and devastation, while Swiss President Guy Parmelin has vowed a thorough investigation. Images show crews cutting into the overturned bus with power saws. I'm Charles Deledesma.
15: 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Wall Street's slump is finally over, well, at least for one day. We have more on Friday's market activity from our financial correspondent Seth Soutelle, filing this report from New York City.
17: Stocks rebounded on Wall Street and clawed back much of their losses for the week after crude oil prices eased back a bit. An update on inflation that came in close to forecasts also helped calm the market on Friday. The S&P 500 rose 0.9%. The Dow added 509 points. That's about 1%. The Nasdaq Composite also rose 1%. A drop of almost 3% in the price of Brent crude took some pressure off of inflation. The price of Brent had jumped to its highest level since May overnight because of the ongoing war with Iran. Bond traders are expecting the Federal Reserve to raise its benchmark interest rate next week to fight inflation. Seth Soutelle, New York.
15: 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I'm Ron Taylor.
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19: Get them involved in Bible to school. Get them involved in a youth group. Get them involved in church. You know, really foster those Christian friends. Foster those Christian adults around them. And you've got a strong Christian that can light up the world.
18: Today on Focus on the Family with Jim Daly, we're going to hear about a rather unique ministry that is bringing the gospel of Christ to young children in public school. I'm John Fuller, and thanks for joining us.
20: You know, John, one of the most amazing things about Jesus was his love for children. There was something special between children and the Lord. And I think part of it is children are just innocent, right? They don't know. They tell the truth. You're fat. You're skinny. I mean, kids just say the straightforward things. Yeah. And I think the Lord saw that as just, you know, little truth tellers, and their hearts are pure. And I just think the Lord had a heart for children. In fact, in Matthew 18, he said, whoever humbles himself like this child is the greatest in the kingdom of heaven, which has often made me think, how do children think that the Lord would make that statement, right? If you act like a child, the kingdom of heaven is yours. And I think that's part of it, what I just said. You know, unfortunately, I think it's easy for parents to underestimate the value of their children and their ability to understand Scripture and to apply biblical truth. And I think it starts at an early age. And our guest today is going to talk to us about how effective we can be as Christians, helping our own children, but also children in public school to recognize their spiritual bent.
18: Yeah, it's really exciting to talk about this. I think a lot of people don't know what you can really do in a public school. So we're very pleased to have Corey Pennypacker in the studio with us. She's the CEO of Bible to School, and they equip communities to provide free Bible classes to elementary school kids during their public school day. And she's recently come out with a great book called Backpack Faith, Helping Your Child Live Confidently for Jesus in Public School. And, of course, we'll have more details at the website.
20: Corey, welcome to Focus on the Family.
19: Thank you for having me.
20: Yeah, so let me ask you, that's legal?
19: Yes, that is legal.
20: How does that work?
19: Sure. It's called something called a release time court rulings. It's federal court rulings that say you can release, that's the word release, release kids from school, public school, for a religious class of their choice. It could be Muslim, could be Jewish. We are Bible to School with my organization. We are the non-denominational Christian arm of that. And so, I mean, the Bible used to be a reader in school, you know, way back when, and they took it out. In the early 1900s, these release time rulings happened, and they said, well, you know, kids aren't going to be getting religion anymore in school, so let's give that to the community, and they can release them. And there's three things that make it legal federally all across the country, and that is they have to be off-site, they have to be parental permission, and they can't cost a taxpayer any money. Mm. And so those three things, when that happens, you can do that in all 50 states.
20: No, that's terrific. And, you know, again, that's opt-in, as we would say. So the parents have to allow their kids to go do this, but all 50 states are required by law to do this. What's the limiting factor? Why isn't every school doing this?
19: Well, I think it's a lot why I'm here today. People don't know about it. They don't know about it, and I appreciate you having me on because, yeah, you can do this. My organization has been doing this for over 45 years. And so it's really something, and there's other organizations around the country that have been doing it for 80 years. So, but the U.S. Supreme, the people ask me a lot, you know, was that ever challenged, you know? And in 1952, it was, and the U.S. Supreme Court upheld it. So it definitely is something you can do. Again, it has to be off-site, parental permission, and no tax dollars.
20: Yeah,
19: and
20: so the ACLU hasn't been able to get that out of school in terms of choices by the parents.
19: Right. It's something the parents want.
20: Let me ask you this, just to get this out of the way, because it's intriguing to me. I've thought, oh, maybe after I retire from Focus, I'll get one started in Colorado Springs. But I want to make sure everybody knows that that's something you can do in your community. And there's so many things like this. If we just did them, every school would have that option. If Christians stepped up and said, you know what, I'll start that volunteer program and I'll go do that. How did that start for you? You started as a volunteer at Bible.
19: I did. I started as a volunteer. Well, first of all, I was a children's ministry director. And so when I left there, a friend asked me, say, you got to come see this. You got to come see it. And I went and I'm like, wait a minute. I used to wait for kids to come to me. And now I get to go to the kids where they are in the middle of the week, in the middle of a school day. And it's no muss, no fuss. And the kids come. And what's amazing is that with what we do, it's half the kids have no church home. Mm. And I saw that with a little boy, Gabriel. He grabbed my heart. He was a little blonde, blue-eyed little boy, curly hair. He lived with his grandmother. He was in third grade. And he was in my small group. And he came week after week. He did not know anything about God before he came. And one day, he accepted Christ as his Savior in the large group part. And he comes barreling back to my table, big smile. And I said, Gabriel, you know, tell me about that. You accept Christ as your Savior. And he said, yes, I did. And I said, tell me about that. And he said something I will never forget. I get choked up every time I talk about it. He said, I've always wanted to know how to get to heaven, but no one's ever told me.
20: And he's in third grade.
19: Third grade. Oh my goodness. Third grade.
20: And there's some 70, 80-year-olds that ask that question.
19: It is a definite, they don't know. Probably every week in Bible to School, kids say, who's God? I've never heard of him. Or they think Jesus is a swear word. It is definitely out of, 70% of the country doesn't go to church.
20: Yeah.
19: So these kids aren't hearing it anywhere. We think of, you know, Little House on the Prairie and all those shows that used to have it all in there. It's definitely not, they're not seeing it anywhere.
20: You know, Corey, again, I'm going to say, that's our fault. as the church, because again, the law allows us to do this, but not every school has this. And that's a shame. We should be, as the Christian community, we should be engaged. There should be one or more, 8, 10 people here in Colorado Springs who are willing to do this for every school. I don't know how many schools, elementary schools. This is second to fifth grade, right?
19: Yes.
20: What does that weekly, it's a weekly meeting. Just talk us through what the typical week might look like.
19: Yeah, the volunteers get together. They set up the room near a church. It's a church offsite, within 10-minute walk or a 10-minute drive of the school. And then they go and get the kids. And the kids, it's usually over lunch and recess. They bring their lunch with them. And we use the time, right? I mean, we started off, the small group leaders were like, hey, how was your week? You know, we were praying for your grandmother last week. How was she doing? They walk or they bus there. And then the at the church, they're in small group tables and they come in, they have all their papers and their crinkling papers and all that. And then they have a large group lesson, 20 minutes of a large group lesson. And there's a think about it question. So it's Jonah and the whale. And your think about it question is, you know, how does God give second chances? And so they teach Jonah. It's all hands on there. It gets inside of the belly of a whale. And, I mean, we do hands on things like, VBS, like it is, science experiments. You act out the Bible story. And then they go into small group. And they say, you know, how did God give Jonah second chances? And then they say, well, how does God give you second chances? And they do this, and then we go into a worship time. So you have large group, small group, worship time. But that think about it question, that small group is very unique to Bible to School. In the country, there's really not a lot of programs that do it this way. And I really believe that the gospel is transmitted through relationships.
20: Oh,
19: so you
20: yeah.
19: build those relationships yeah. every week. Mm-hmm. And so these kids have a safe place to ask spiritual questions. And that's what you were saying. That's what the church is about. I mean, we know. I mean, the kids want to know three things. They want to know, where did I come from? What's my purpose? And what happens after I die?
20: I think every human being asks that question or those three questions and probably more. In that context, the overall program is about 30 minutes then?
19: Or? An hour.
20: An hour.
19: It's 1 hour.
20: 1 hour.
19: 1 hour. And that includes travel time.
20: Yeah. So back and forth. And hopefully it's a church that's nearby the school, obviously.
19: Correct.
20: In that context, second to fifth grade, why is that the critical stage and what you concentrate on?
19: Well, I mean, Barna says this, 63% of all Christians come to know Christ before the age of 14. So it's like a 4 to 14 window, they say. And that's when their actual brains are developing their morals and values. So you got clay that you're working with. They are wide open. You were just talking about kids say that everything on their mind. Well, they are really processing this and learning this. And so it is the time for kids to accept Christ as their Savior. We have one little boy, he said, I never knew God made me. Hmm. He just couldn't even believe that there was somebody who made him and created him. And he just, these kids blossom and light up when they find out that God made them, God loves them, God has a plan and purpose for their life, and Jesus Christ died for their sins, and they can be in heaven with him someday. Hmm. And these are things that kids need to know. I know that we were talking about depression and all that. There's a study called Hardwired to Connect. Dartmouth University did a study. It's a secular university that did this. And they said that kids are hardwired to connect socially, spiritually, and that really helps them bring down that stress, bring down that anxiety. Kids are mind, body, and soul. And when you don't, you know, really help get to process that spiritual questions, have a safe place to process that, then that really ups the anxiety. And they even said that if kids are in a religious program, like Bible to School is, then they do better in school.
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20: And, you know, Corey, stories are so grabbing. You had a little girl who brought a notebook, I think, and she was judiciously taking notes, and you talked to her. What happened with that little girl?
19: Yeah, our program, like I said, is hands-on, and we don't actually have notebooks. So, she brought hers, and she was writing and writing and writing. And then she went to her small group, and she was writing, writing, writing. And finally, her small group leader said, you know, what are you doing? And she said, well, my dad doesn't know who God is, and I want to be able to tell him. So
20: that's so sweet.
19: I love how these kids just want, not what you were saying about their faith. They want to know about God. They want to tell everybody they know about God. They bring their friends. And that's why I said 50 to 60% of the kids that come to Bible to school have no church home. And I really believe that parents want good things for their kids. And even if they're Christian or not Christian, and I know Dr. Dobson years ago said that, and I really grabbed onto that, you know, this is a good thing they see, and they sign them up. And so that's why we are hitting a target market that nobody else is hitting. These kids are not going to go to a church, but we can link them to a church. We had a parent survey done a couple years ago, and about 15% of our parents started going to church after they went to Bible to school. This year, I'm proud to announce that only God, 18% of the parents.
20: Up.
19: So it's going up. And I just really believe that this kind of program is an on-ramp to church attendance.
20: Again, I want to say this because it's so obvious, and maybe somebody's just jumped into the conversation, but yeah, following the Lord brings incredible fruit. Love, joy, peace, goodness, kindness, mercy, long-suffering. I mean, these are patience. I mean, wonderful attributes. And those who fight against that, it's ridiculous. And then those that enjoy the benefits of those fruit, it brings peace, God's shalom, to the home.
18: Corey, going back to family impact, you had indicated the story of Johnny really stood out because here's a boy who goes home and brings light and truth to his own family. Share that with us.
19: Yeah, his mother told us that she was at the kitchen counter washing dishes, and she was her home was struggling, and she looked up and she said, God, help me. And just then, Johnny came right behind her and said, Mom, we need to go to church. We need Jesus. And she saw that as God's answer. They went to church. Not only did she reconnect to the Lord herself, the rest of her family, mostly all of them, got saved.
20: Yeah.
19: Yeah.
20: That's kind of what it's all about.
19: Yeah. Awesome. She said he was relentless about going to church. We need to go to church. He's a great kid.
20: You know, my own wife, Jean, in second grade, ironically, kind of the same zone that you concentrate on, second graders to fifth graders. She was a second grader in Southern Cal. She went to release time and accepted Christ at that little event and never gave up. I mean, she was with the Lord and has been with the Lord ever since, which is phenomenal. And that's really the goal, you know, to help these children, especially in today's culture, to have something that's eternal, something they can hold on to. And again, something that brings such positive benefits into their lives. Earlier, I mentioned some of the problems in schools, the political and cultural agendas, et cetera, that are causing, you know, a lot of Christians to pull out of public schools. And, you know, when I think about it for myself, the parents that are saying, what should we do? You know, Johnny, Maria, whomever, they're kindergartners or third graders, and they're concerned about the ideological push. More Christians are pulling their children out of school. What is your observation of that? And, you know, everybody has to make that decision for themselves because you don't want to gamble with your children's hearts. But how do you see things?
19: Well, I often tell my daughter-in-laws this, that, you know, they are the parents and they are the experts on their kids on whether they should be homeschooled or whether to go to Christian school or whether to go to public school. But in reality, 87% of all Christian parents send their kids to public school. Mm-hmm. So I get asked this question a lot of, you know, what do you do? How do you protect your kids from harmful cultural elements in the school system, in the public school system? And I answer that question and I kind of flip it. And I say, how can you prepare your children? Because preparation is protection. And things are going to come down the pike. I mean, you always should get on the school board. You always should be involved. Know what your kids are learning. You should be involved. I was very involved. My husband and I were very involved public school parents. But if you're going to put them in public school, be involved and prepare them with the word of God. Mm. John 1:5, the light shines in the darkness and the darkness has not overcome it. And so that whole preparation part of keeping the word of God in front of them, get them involved in Bible to school, get them involved in a youth group, get them involved in church, you know, really foster those Christian friends, foster those Christian adults around them. And you've got a strong Christian that can light up the world.
18: Mm. You know, Jim, as Corey's talking, I'm thinking about parents who might feel ill-equipped to help their children be a light because they're overwhelmed. And we've tried to address that in the documentary and all the follow-up materials with Truth Rising.
20: Yeah, Truth Rising is a terrific documentary. It's free. You can go to the Focus website and watch it. It's about 90 minutes. But in addition to that, there's a four-part study done by John Stone Street at Colson Center, which is really helpful to address these core issues. But the key thing in Truth Rising, what we're trying to do is encourage Christians to engage, because that's the change. And that's where, you know, we highlight four or five courageous people like Jack Phillips, who was the baker up in Denver that was taken to task, taken to court, taken to the Supreme Court to prove his right as a Christian to create artwork that fit with his faith. And also Chloe Cole, a detransitioner who is suing Blue Cross because she never received a negative statement from a doctor or psychiatrist that doing the sexual transition would be harmful to her. Now they're scrambling and they're backing up both in Europe and the United States to get out of doing that, the minor treatment of gender dysphoria. And man, that's a great thing that hospitals and others are beginning to not do that. But the point of the documentary is to encourage Christians to engage the culture and to be courageous. And what you're doing is kind of similar to that. And that's something, again, that we could all do in our towns, our cities, our little spots that we're in. We can go to the elementary school and create a volunteer program and get kids introduced to Scripture. And that's what's so exciting about this. Your story could have fit in Truth Rising as someone who was busy, had their own lives, were doing their own thing. Their kids were grown and you're done. And yet you said, no, I'm going to engage these second and to fifth graders and show them the gospel.
19: And we're going to equip people to do this all over the country.
20: How do we do that? How can somebody listening today say, okay, I want to do this. I'm in Colorado. I'm in California. I'm wherever. How would they go about doing this?
19: Well, they go to our website, BibleToSchool.com. That's Bible, the number two, school.com. And we will help them start a program. We will help them. There's a four-step process.
20: So is it like in a box kind of thing? You can help us do that?
19: Yes, we have something called a membership toolbox, and you become a member of Bible to School. It's a four-step process to become a member, and mainly what we do is help you build a team. We first help you build a team to become a member, and that team is going to help you, you know, find the location. It's going to help you with possible transportation. Those people are leaders in your community are going to help you with finding recruiting volunteers, like pastors, and you're going to have business leaders that are going to help you with funding. So we really make it as easy as possible for you, get that team together, and then we have all the tools for you on that toolbox. We have over 300 tools. We have all the curriculum you need. We have live coaching for you. And I wish I had live coaching when I started. We were going through it. But live coaching, and we have a website for them as well. So anything, as you call a plug and play, you can do this, and we make it as easy as possible for that to happen.
20: Yeah. You know, for pastors, I know we have many pastors who listen, and we have an outreach for pastors as well to help their families, to help their congregations. What's the benefit for pastors engaging Bible to school?
19: Well, when you ever talk about people coming to your church, it's always, well, somebody invited me. Well, let me tell you, when you get involved in Bible to school, you invite those children to your church. They're like, oh yeah, I'll come. There's VBS on ramp there. They're just come and be in our church. It gets the kids in the church, first of all. And second of all, it exposes them to other Christians that say, come visit me in my church. And that's how kids get to church. Mm-hmm. But that's how it works. That's why I call it an on ramp to church attendance. And again, you're learning how to connect with a community. When a church partners with a local school, people pay attention.
18: Yeah.
19: And they really make a difference in the community. If you want to make a difference in your community, you go to the public school mission field, mm-hmm. and that's right in your hometown.
18: Yeah. I'm really pleased, Jim, that our church had an opportunity through a variety of circumstances to meet at a local school. And our team, there was a core team of people that really engaged with the school. They made a job of reaching out to the school administrators and the faculty and just

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2: Believe, want to silence us into no action, that what you believe is private, do it at home, just don't bring it into the public square. And they're happy with that. But that's not what the Lord says.
3: No.
2: He says, take the gospel to every end of the earth, right? So every corner. So that's our charge. And so we need to be careful not to take the bait of being comfortable by being silent, and you do what you do and I'll do what I do. That's what's so great about Coulson and that story. Let's take this into public school. It's already gone through the courts. It's completely legal. And let's help kids better understand how they were made and in whose image they were made. Isn't that a great opportunity?
3: Yes. And you could be on the front lines of watching kids' lives change and their families' lives change. Mm-hmm. It's a beautiful thing.
2: You've said it so well. Bible to school, get engaged. If your community, and there's only four states that they're in right now, so if you're in a state that's not doing it, a city that's not doing it, do it. Nobody else is going to step up, so why not get involved? Mm-hmm. And let's see all 50 states have a program like this where you can take kids off the property of the school, take them to a local church, hopefully, spend an hour with them talking about the Lord, and then get those little tykes back to school. I think it's wonderful. And what a wonderful way for us who are older, already done the parenting thing, to engage the culture and help it right itself because of spiritual awakening. Mm-hmm. And that's the way to do it. So get in touch with us. Corey, thanks for being with us.
3: It's a pleasure to be here. Thank you.
2: It's incredible what God is able to do when we are faithful to serve Him and share His good news message, especially with children.
4: Yeah, and Corey's organization, Bible to School, is really remarkable as an outreach. We're going to have all the details available at our website.
2: Also, let me say, if you're interested in learning more about how you can join the fight for our children in public schools, for a gift of any amount, we're offering Corey's brand new book, Backpack Faith, Helping Your Child Live Confidently for Jesus in Public School. This is essential reading for parents and grandparents who want to equip their children and grandchildren to be salt and light in a dark culture. This book helps you to do that as a parent or a loved one. And when you get the book from Focus on the Family, your dollars aren't going to Amazon or pay shareholders. It's all going back to equip parents, help marriages, and families across the country. In the past year alone, we've equipped 1.8 million families to thrive in Christ. I'm very proud of that. Mm-hmm. And we've helped 173,000 people make decisions for Christ.
4: That's so wonderful.
2: It is. Uh-huh. And that's generational impact for the kingdom of God. And we're excited to have you partner with us as we equip more families every single day.
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0: to discuss managing your finances with eternity in mind. Thanks for joining us. I'm John Fuller.
1: You know, I think managing work and family is one of the hardest things to do. It maybe shouldn't be that way. Maybe today Russ is going to tell us how to do that better. But I can remember that battle all the way along. Jean and I had our children a little later, but I was traveling around the world for Focus on the Family. It was exciting. I was helping to build the international effort, but I was gone like 2-3 weeks at a time. And, you know, it took a lot to do that. Thankfully, the boys arrived just as I was concluding that big adventure, and I was able to be home a lot more often. And so that worked out for us. But it was almost just a mistake. It's like God took us that way. It wasn't planned. And I'm excited to help others think about it and plan for it rather than rely on just sheer maybe. And we'll talk about that with our guest today.
0: Yeah, family takes a lot of intentionality, and money is a part of that process. And Russ Crossan is passionate about helping us think through these things. He's the chief vision officer and senior partner of Blue Trust, and he's helped families and couples be good financial stewards for over 40 years. Now, he's captured some of his expertise and insights in a terrific book called Your Life Well Spent, The Eternal Rewards of Investing Yourself and Your Money in Your Family.
1: Russ, welcome back. The folks really loved the last program we did with you on budgeting.
2: Well, but, I'm glad. This one would be better than that. If they like budgeting, they should like this one. Thanks,
1: well,
2: Jim.
1: It is kind of interesting that, you know, there was such a large response. I mean, you're obviously tapping a nerve just talking about how to budget in a godly way and the things to remember and things to do. And that's what people responded to. And today we're going to talk about much more, but kind of like life plan.
2: Well, I think the idea is that was budgeting and how to manage your money and make sure you spend less than you make. That was the punchline. But today we want to talk about why do you even want to do that? Why is that important?
1: Yeah.
2: And I would propose to us that what I've seen over four decades is that we manage our money not to have more money.
1: Yeah.
2: Julie and I aren't on a budget to have more money. We manage our money to have more life. So how do we begin to manage and use and spend our money to have more life? I like to say a life well spent is a life that earns and uses money to buy time to impact people. First and foremost, your family, if you're married and have kids. Secondarily, other people. It's a life that focuses on the eternal in the realm of the temporal. So we live in a society that's just constantly telling us not to be content. And also lying to us about this issue of money, saying things like, hey, the more money you have, the more content you be, the more successful you are, the more you're worth as a person, the more money you have. And these things get us totally whacked out on balance. You mentioned earlier that it's issue of money and family is really interesting because you start your career, you start your family at the same time. And it's interesting. They both require the most time at the same time.
1: Yeah.
2: You ever stop and think about that? When you finally get the big house and the money, you don't need it. And when you needed it, you didn't have it.
1: Right.
2: So we have to have the right perspective about this as a journey. And so we spend less than we make, not just to have more money, but to have more time and figure out how I can enjoy the trip. Richard Swinson, in his book, Margin, said, we need room to breathe. We need freedom to think. Our relationships are being starved to death by velocity. And our children lay wounded on the ground over by high-speed good intentions. And so we have to figure out this money thing so that we can hopefully have a chance to balance life.
1: Well, in that context, give us some practical approaches. In your late 20s, you know, let's say you're the married couple, maybe kids aren't here yet, but you're thinking about what you need to do. You buy the starter home. You already got your eye on what we might be able to buy by 35 or 40. Just describe attitude-wise how we get a hold of those appetites so we can live within our means and do the right thing.
2: Well, the longer term your perspective, you bear your decisions. So if you think, okay, these decisions I'm making in my 20s, so you're both working. Well, one principle there is live on one income and save the other. Put some cement in the basement, you know, put some savings down. The other thing is get used to the fact that, hey, maybe we can stay in this starter home a little longer. I mean, whoever had this idea of starter homes leading into bigger homes?
1: Right.
2: See, that's one of the biggest stressors for couples is, hey, that guy got bigger and bigger. And that's back to some of this self-image, trying to keep up with the Joneses. I hate to tell you, your kids don't really care where they live. What they care is if you're around a little bit. So it doesn't make any sense for me to keep buying bigger homes, buying newer cars. So Jim, I would say, practically speaking, I do it different. You know, Julie and I, for example, we didn't have a dining room table for 3 years. You know, we'd carry our sofa table into the dining room. And it was because, you know, we were saving, you know, and trying to manage our money in such a way we didn't get out over our skis. So I think this idea that I don't have to impress anybody. Yeah. You know, I just need to figure out, hey, how can I put some money in the bank, have some savings, spend less than I make, and not make these decisions? I think the two big ones are the house. You know, where do we get this idea of starter homes? We're going to do a bigger home and then a bigger home. And guess what? When you're 40 or 50, there's nobody in it but you and your wife.
1: Right. Mm-hmm. I mean, it's so true. And, why not be satisfied in what you're at and just see where things go, whether or not you'll be able to afford that bigger house. I was made aware of a 60 Minutes clip that was done where whoever the journalist was had six or seven successful women who had really bought into the feminist perspective, and they had never married. They reached the top of corporate success, and they were sitting in these big homes. And the journalist said, can you explain to me, you're in this big home with big yards, but you're by yourself? And they cried, the way I understood that story. That's kind of an exaggeration, but it's what you're talking about, right?
2: Yeah, I mean, the whole issue of, you know, if you're blessed to be married, you know, and raising a family, then focus your attention there, not just on the money. I like to equate this to, I call that posterity. Posterity are the generations that come after us versus prosperity. And that's usually what we think about. Prosperity is all the things we can buy with money. And I think, Jim, one of the things that's helped me is I never thought about this before until I began to get in this career and help couples. But we need to think about, how do I use my money to invest in posterity, not just prosperity?
1: Right.
2: And that's a whole different perspective. And the issue is, when you start thinking that way, you will use your money differently and invest it in things that relate to your family.
1: And Russ, this isn't covered in your book, but I think it's relevant to culture today, this idea of, for some, not just women, but men too, don't get married and certainly don't have kids, have a dog, because it's easier. I mean, it frustrates me, being the head of a family ministry, to see so much of culture messaging that. You talk about be mindful of the messaging.
2: Right.
1: That, to me, for us, is one of the core problems in the culture, that we've become so selfish that we don't even want to give of our time or our treasure to be married or raise a child or two or three.
2: Well, remember what I said earlier, a life well spent earns and uses money to buy time to impact people. So, and I invest that money, use it in such a way to impact people. So how do I invest if I don't have kids? How do I invest it in the people around me and invest in my community and things like this? So we need to begin to think about using our financial capital to invest in things that are going to matter, because that's all that matters is posterity, it's legacy.
1: Yeah.
2: We're all leaving a legacy.
1: And I don't want to lay that all on younger people, but there's a lot of fear in people too, younger people. You know, that it's expensive. $250,000, I think, was the last number I saw, that you're going to spend on a child till they're 18. And, you know, so the culture is building fear into people. Like, I can't afford that. I'm working at McDonald's, and I'm only making $10 an hour.
2: Well, here's what will help you if you change your thinking from that being an expense to an investment. See, it's really helped me to realize that I can invest money in posterity type things. So education for my kids, for example, you just mentioned it costs a lot to educate my kids. If I can think of that as an investment, not an expense, then all of a sudden it changes my thinking.
1: Yeah, I like that.
2: And so I can put it in retirement. I can put it in another piece of real estate. I can buy a second home. You fill in the blank. But I could also invest in my family. And that's been a paradigm shift for me. You know, I used to consider some of the stuff I did with money as just an expense. But then when I thought, wait a minute, no, if I pay for that marriage retreat for my married son and his wife to go, that's an investment, not just an expense.
1: Yeah, that's
2: good. Or if I pay for house help when the kids are young so my wife is not stressed out over the holidays, that's an investment, not just an expense. And so if you just change your paradigm to it being an investment and not just an expense, then some of this use of money will give you more time, and it'll help you invest in what's really going to count for eternity.
1: And you touched on this, but the idea of capital being financial, spiritual, and social, just hit those again. You said it quickly.
2: Yeah, well, this whole book came about, Jim, because I sat with people. They'd be in my office. They're worth lots of money, lots of financial capital, and tears would be streaming down their face. They didn't know their kids, didn't know their spouse. They had relational challenges. And I realized that most people just invest their money in financial capital instruments, stocks, bonds, real estate, and so forth. But how do you invest in spiritual and social capital? Well, spiritual capital, it's like I said, with my boys, I would pay them to do scripture memory, or I'd pay them to read certain books and give them do a book report.
3: That's an investment.
2: That's an investment in their spiritual capital development. Social capital, how do I help them grow socially and learn a work ethic? Well, when I bought lawn equipment so they could start a lawn business, that was an investment. So now they're able to start a business and begin to build some work ethic. So I just think it's, you know, I need, this will be a funny story about my recent posterity investment. I just repurposed my basketball court into a pickleball court.
3: That's what everybody's doing.
2: Well, and that in my old life would have been an expense. But Jim, I considered it a posterity investment, investing in, but then my neighbor called and said, hey, can I use your pickleball court for my 17-year-old son's birthday party?
3: Mm.
2: So well, I made an investment, but now it's being able to be used in the community. People come over. I got a text just last week, hey, is the court open? Can we come play with my son and his friends from college? And so I think, Jim, what's really helped me is to realize that my money can go into my 401k and my IRA and financial instruments, but I can also use it to build in spiritual and social capital.
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3: Rush, you tell a story in the book about a family reunion, because this caught my attention, just the difference between a family in chaos and a family in shalom, in God's peace. I think the Montague family. What did you observe at this family reunion?
2: Well, I flew up to Michigan years ago, and what I observed was four generations of folks that had been intentional about passing on this idea of spiritual and social capital. So obviously there was a lot of food. There were over 100 people there. They had a jet ski out on the lake that was there. And I just observed that if we're intentional about passing on and thinking about investing in our family, not just financial capital, then that's a picture of what it could be for us. And so I came back from that thinking, okay, I'm going to start managing my money, not just to have more money and to save more, but I'm going to send some of it on ahead by investing in some of these things we just talked about. And before that, I would have not thought of those as investments. I thought of them as expenses or budget items. Remember, we talked about the B word earlier. These really aren't budget items. I would encourage the listeners to put a posterity investment line in their plan. I think if you just start thinking, hey, some of this money I'm going to use to invest in my family, then I think it'll just change your thinking and it'll help you free you up. The other thing here, Jim, is you have to keep a longer perspective to do this. You know, we talked about balance. The other stressor on balance for young couples is they've been fed this lie that they have to be in a hurry to quit. So retirement is, you know, hey, sign up for the 401k, the goal, we've got to retire.
3: Yeah.
2: And I would just say that not only are you starting your family, you're starting your career, being in a hurry to quit doesn't make any sense. So we just need to extend our time horizon. That will help you have some balance, help you realize, I hate to tell you this, I'm a financial guy and I understand compounding, but there were years I did not fund my retirement. You say, wait a minute, Russ, that's stupid. But I was paying off my house. I knew if I paid my house off, my expenses would go down. My budget wouldn't be a stress. I'd have more time to coach my kids' ball teams and things like that. So it was intentional. Pay off the debt, lower my expenses, buy more time.
3: Yeah. I do want to press on that a little bit because I don't know a lot of people that manage that well, especially in your 30s and 40s, because you do have a lot of expense. You may have bought the house, even if it's the starter house. You still have a mortgage payment. You start looking at that budget and you're going, wow. And in addition to that, there's discussion points where, you know, if a mom wants to stay at home, you're going, I don't know if we can do that. Mm-hmm. Speak to that whole basket of prioritization. And, you know, again, I'm thinking of the 30-something, 40-somethings, how to find the margin so you can be family.
2: Well, it's like I said earlier, Julie and I just chose to not buy some things. We chose to stay in the older house. We've had the 10-year car plan. And so I think you can find a way. You know, this second income, we've bought the lie that we have to have a second income. Now, go actually do the numbers and see, because you probably find out it's really not contributing that much to the spendable income. The other thing is that paycheck you took home, what I found is most people just automatically have retirement taken out. So they haven't realized that they've made some decisions that they could go back and maybe cut it in half or cut it back just to the amount being matched. And like I did, just didn't even fund it for a few years when expenses were high. So I think with people will, I've noticed that people, they just think that's a given. They think the retirement's a given. And that's one of the first places people can look to maybe get some extra cash flow to do things. Let me just say one thing. I've met with more couples, Jim, where they'll be sitting on our couch and the husband says, look at all this money we have in retirement. And the wife just wants some cash. You can't buy kids braces with retirement funds. Hmm. I've had people come in, have $100,000 in 401k and no money in the bank.
3: Yeah.
2: And so it's better to have $60,000 in your 401k and $20,000 in the bank, right? A little bit less net worth, you paid some tax. So I think that one of the biggest places you can get some freedom is to make sure you're not overfunding retirement too soon.
3: Wow, that's interesting.
2: I mean, I've just seen it. And we just think, wow, that's, and so this is where guys and gals, you know, I've seen guys, they're so impressed. Hey, honey, look here, I got all this money in retirement. She doesn't care. Yeah. Show me some cash.
3: Yeah, or show me some time.
2: Yeah, show me some time. Mm.
3: That's what we deal with here at Focus on the Family. It's typically that issue. The couples that don't have children, there's lots of reasons. You know, some might be a decision. I get it. I think you should. But other couples can't have kids, and, you know, they want kids. For those couples who are in that place, what can they do to invest in posterity when they're not going to be able to have children?
2: Well, look around. You know, maybe there's a parachurch, or maybe, you know, Young Life, or there's something at your church. You can invest in people. You can invest, maybe your neighbors. Use some of that financial capital to invest in something. Just keep your antenna up and ask God to show you. In fact, as Julie and I just had this happen just 2 days ago. This gal calls and says, hey, our septic is out. We're trying to have this women's ministry in our home, and I'm just hoping that the toilets work. We don't have the money. So just yesterday, Jim, this is a real life story. I told Julie, I said, write a check for $5,000 and send it to them and say, we want you to make sure you can still have ministry, and the toilets will flush. So when these women come over, she has 16 women coming to her home. Mm-hmm. So I would just say, if you don't have kids, just look around and have this generous mindset to where if you have the financial capability to do it, you know, instead of just building bigger piles, invest in stuff. So we invested in a septic yesterday.
3: I was going to give you credit for that. Not many donors are excited about investing in toilets. So, well, way to go.
2: Well, let me say one other thing about that. That's not deductible, Jim. And I would say to, I would say to donors, it's okay. Some of the most fun generosity Julie and I do is not deductible. Because you look around and find needs.
3: Yeah.
2: Maybe it's that waitress or the cleaning lady when you pick up your dry cleaning, whatever it is.
0: Go back a bit, Russ, to an earlier day where you and your wife were raising kids and you had those challenges. Did you have some bumps that you hit that kind of, through the school of hard knocks, you learned some lessons?
2: Yes, we did.
0: You're pretty passionate about this.
2: Yes, we did. Yeah. And this is where we just got caught up in the just the sports thing for kids, you know, and we find ourselves chasing our tail, right? Running here, running there, running over the place. And so we finally sat down one day and said, why are we doing this? Why don't we go camping? Or why don't we spend some time on the weekends with the kids rather than running off to this? Because we just got caught up in it. So I think, John, we wrote our sports philosophy. And I would encourage folks to really think about that, especially when their kids are younger. Don't just get caught up in this this youth sports industrial complex.
0: And how did the kids respond to camping as opposed to sports?
2: They were only doing this stuff because we were taking them. They didn't care. They loved the camping a lot more. I wish I would have started it earlier. But you know, we got our Saturdays back. We wrote our sports philosophy and gave us some more time. And so I think that was one of the biggest things that we were getting out of balance. Mm-hmm. Plus, we had to learn to say no to a lot of things. And so that was one thing I talked about in the book. No is a perfectly legitimate answer to things. And we talked about time replacement. One of the chapters in the book talks about time replacement. If we're going to say yes to something, what's going out? Mm-hmm. And it took a while because Julie and I are both type A, choleric, producer type people. And so, but yeah, saying no to perfectly good things. And then writing our sports philosophy at that stage when they were 5 to 10 really helped us.
3: You know, sometimes with travel schedules, one of the things I did years ago when the boys were, you know, probably 8 and six, right in that area, I realized I really don't have to have a busy summer travel schedule because most of the donors at Focus, and you can control speaking engagements and things like that. So I kind of put a hiatus on travel between Memorial Day and Labor Day. And it sank into my boys so well that I remember a March that was very busy. I traveled a lot. I think Troy was probably 11. And he said, "Oh, Dad, that's okay." Because I was feeling bad. Like, I'm not here much right now. He goes, "Oh, Dad, that's okay. We got the summer right around the corner." Yeah. I was like, okay, he got it. But he felt valued. Yep. Even though I was busy in March, he knew that May was around the corner and we'd start doing the family camping and those things. But finding ways to look through your children's eyes to say, how do they know I love them?
2: Well, and you, we talked about the sports things. Most of our education of our kids is as we cart them from one largely irrelevant activity to the next, that they look at the back of our heads. And so that's not good. So this, the you freeing up your schedule. That's why managing your money is to have more time, not more money. Free up your schedule, live in the older house longer, drive the older car longer, spend less than you make, live on one income, save the second income. All those things help you have more time.
3: Yeah.
2: And just being there. Like I said, kids, they just want, you know, think about it. You go to Africa, they don't have starter huts. You know, and back to your illustration earlier, you know, about the playing with the bow. We were over there, and the kids were playing with a battery.
3: Yeah.
2: I mean, outside. And so I just think that it's time for a different perspective. And the perspective is, okay, why am I managing my money? To have more life, to get more time. So I can focus on spiritual and social capital being developed in my kids, not just financial capital. And the world's told you, no, you're only successful if you have a bigger house and the more you have and all that. And that's the other thing I had to learn. Joshua 1:8 says, "This book of the law shall not depart from your mouth. You should meditate on it day and night and be careful to according to all that is written in it, and in your way will be prosperous, and everything you do you'll have success." So, Jim, I used to read that and think, Joshua 1:8, I'm going to have money. But read it more slowly. What's the Bible say? Love your wife as Christ loved the church. You're successful. Deuteronomy 8, train up your kids. It says, do according to what's written in here, and then you're successful. So true success has nothing to do with money. It has to do with doing what the Bible says, which is love my wife, train up my children the way they should go, work heartily for my employer, Colossians 3:23. And so we have bought the wrong definition of success, which has really exacerbated the problem of balance. And so once I began to understand, wait a minute, I can be successful and not have money? Yeah. But see, our language betrays us. You go to church, they have a successful business. That person's successful. Do you ever go up and say, man, I'm seeing how you're raising your kids. I'm seeing, Jim, you were successful doing that summer thing. That was a real successful move on your part.
3: Yeah.
2: So that we have to really realize that we have bought the world's lie. See, it's lie or truth. And the world says, you're successful if you have money. No, you're successful if you do what God's called you to do.
3: So developing that wisdom to be able to discern those truths, as an older man now, talk to your 25-year-old self. What are you saying to that younger appetite, the enticement to make money, which is going to take time, but realizing that's not the goal?
2: I would just say, let me just show you the end of the story. See, and what I've been sharing here, and the reason we wrote this book, I wrote this book as a timeout. Hey, manage your money so you don't get to the end of your life and sit like those guys that had $10 million in my office with tears streaming down their face.
3: No, Jim, relationship.
2: No, Jim, this is why I wrote the book, was to say, hey, everybody, time out. You manage your money so that you don't get to the end of your life and have regrets. Because these people had regrets because they bought the lie that it was all about the money, my self-worth, my success, the more I have, the more content I'll be. And they bought that lie.
3: Yeah.
2: And then, and I'm saying, if you're 20s, you get a chance to start off on the right path. But guess what? Julie and I didn't have a dining room table. We lived in an older house longer. You have to do things different than your friends, but you are not going to regret it. You're not going to regret it, I can guarantee that.
3: I so appreciate that. That was Gene and I. I mean, we slept on the floor. I'd come back from Japan. We got married, and I threw blankets on the floor, and I said, this is our futon. And we didn't have a dining room table for like a year and a half. We found one for $99.99. And it was just so we could sit and eat together. And but it was slow growing. And I so appreciate that. And Russ, what you've talked about, we need to tune down or turn down the world's voices to us to say, this is how we got to do it.
2: This is all about right thinking. And we either get our truth from the world or from the Word of God.
3: Yeah.
2: And the truth is that money is not a measure of self-worth. It's not a measure of success. It's not a measure of contentment. The truth is retirement is not the goal of working. The truth is your kids don't need all the stuff you didn't have. They need more of you.
3: Yeah.
2: And less of your stuff. And so since we've bought those lies, though, and I talk about that in the book, we get out of balance.
3: Yeah.
2: And so the call is, hey, wait a minute, everybody. Let's just slow down. See, think about it. If you don't think you're trying to retire by 55 or 65, you have another 10 years you're thinking, then you don't have to put as much in retirement when you're 30.
3: Right.
2: And I would just say that that's the paradigm shift. I've been told, you know, this book's been out a while, that that's the paradigm shift. They said, wait a minute, this book's not about money. It's right. about my life. And I've had people say it. It's totally changed their paradigm and their way to think because it's like they never thought that way. I'm a financial guy, right? I'm supposed to be talking about building bigger piles and managing it. No, no. You invest that pile in what's really going to count for eternity.
3: Mm. Russ, that sums it up. I mean, the title, Your Life Well Spent, is what it's all about. And I just want to say thank you for being with us today. Thank you for the reminder to do the right thing and to think the right way. And if you're in that spot, I don't care what decade you're in, the 20s, the 30s, the 60s, maybe even the 70s, we got to think differently about spending time. Yeah, as a grandparent, what are those grandkids going to remember about you? And this book is a great reminder on the things that we need to say and think about and do to invest in posterity, as Russ has said. So thanks for being with us.
2: Well, Jim, thanks. And I would just sum it up by saying, consider posterity investing in your financial planning, not just prosperity investing.
3: I love it. I love it. Get a copy, contact us, make a gift into the ministry here, and we'll send you a copy of the book as our way of saying thank you for investing in others.
0: 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I'm John Fuller, inviting you back next time as we once again help you and your family thrive in Christ.
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6: News this hour from Town Hall. I'm Ron Taylor. Iran-backed Houthi rebels are claiming new territory.
7: Officials say Yemen's Iranian-backed Houthi rebels have captured a strategic island at the southern entrance to the Red Sea. Celebrations were seen across Yemen after Houthis captured Mayoun. It's their biggest territorial gains in years and could boost Iran's strategy of driving up world oil and gas prices to pressure the U.S. Houthi military spokesperson Yahya Sari says seven military divisions from the Saudi enemy's amassed forces, comprising 38 military brigades, were struck and hundreds of their personnel were killed or captured. Saudi Arabia says it shut down the east-west pipeline as a precaution after it was attacked. I'm Ed Donahue.
6: On the 25th anniversary of the September 11th terrorist attack, ceremonies were held yesterday in New York, the Pentagon, and Shanksville, Pennsylvania, remembering the nearly 3,000 people lost that day. Keisha Aiken-Dorismond, who lost her brother Terrence Aiken, says he was killed while working at the World Trade Center.
8: It's bringing back old memories, but I'm glad that everybody is remembering all the ones that were lost. You know, everybody is missed and loved. It was our younger brother, and we always want him to know that we are always thinking about him.
6: President Trump has arrived in Dublin for talks with Ireland's president and prime minister. The president is set to hold separate meetings later today with Irish President Catherine Connolly and Prime Minister Michael Martin. Also planning to remark to U.S. and Irish business leaders at the U.S. ambassador's official residence before he travels to Dunbeg on the country's Atlantic coast. Several dozen presidential briefing documents have been declassified on the 25th anniversary of the September 11th attacks. Those documents detailed intelligence regarding Osama bin Laden. News at townhall.com.
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6: Worries about the existential risk posed by AI have reached Capitol Hill.
11: Amid growing concerns about the potential for artificial intelligence programs to elude human control, lawmakers are demanding information from OpenAI about the breach of AI startup Hugging Face. OpenAI itself disclosed the attack in July, but Republican Senator Josh Hawley's launched an investigation seeking more detail about it. While Democratic Senator Chris Van Hollen is calling on OpenAI to immediately grant federal cybersecurity agencies access to information that would allow them to assess the safety and risks of OpenAI's models. Ben Thomas, Washington.
6: Health officials have declared the largest cyclospora food poisoning outbreak in the country's history over. The FDA said yesterday that all recalled iceberg lettuce linked to the outbreak is now off the market. Breaking news and analysis at townhall.com. In a bold decision, UK lawmakers have voted down a bill to allow assisted dying in England and Wales. We have more on the story from our international correspondent, Charles Della Desma.
12: The Terminally Ill Adults End of Life Bill was opposed by 286 members of Parliament, while 270 voted for it. Friday's vote ends a two-year debate in Parliament about assisted dying. The bill proposed allowing adults with fewer than 6 months to live to apply for an assisted death, subject to approval by two doctors and an expert panel. Opponents cited concerns about potential coercion and lack of safeguards. Proponents of assisted dying hoped it would mark the biggest change in social policy in the UK since abortion was partially legalised in 1967. I'm Charles Tudutesma.
6: More on these stories at townhall.com.
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17: 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Colossians chapter 3, listen to this verse. Let the Word of Christ richly dwell within you, with all wisdom, teaching and admonishing one another with psalms and hymns, spiritual songs, singing with thankfulness in your hearts to God. 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
18: It's common to think of prayer as the way to talk to God and tell Him what we want. But today on In Touch, the teaching ministry of Dr. Charles Stanley, we'll see the value in learning the skill of being quiet to hear God speak. 1 Samuel chapter 3 sheds some light on how to develop this ability. So stay with us now for the conclusion to Dr. Stanley's series on listening to God.
17: Would you turn to 1 Samuel chapter 3? And if you recall in this passage that Samuel had been entrusted to Eli, and he was asleep one evening. And you'll recall that the Lord spoke to Samuel. And verse 4, it says that the Lord called Samuel and said to him, "Here I am." Then he ran to Eli and said, "Here I am, for you call me." But he said, "I did not call. Lie down again." So he went and lay down. He thought Eli was calling him. The Lord called yet again Samuel. So Samuel arose and went to Eli and said, "Here I am, for you called me." But he answered, "I did not call, my son. Lie down again." Now Samuel did not yet know the Lord, nor had the word of the Lord yet been revealed to him. So the Lord called Samuel again the third time. And he arose and went to Eli and said, "Here I am, for you called me." And you can imagine he's getting a little disturbed by now. Then Eli discerned that the Lord was calling the boy. And Eli said to Samuel, "Go lie down. And it shall be, if he calls you, that you shall say, 'Speak, Lord, for thy servant is listening.'" So Samuel went and lay down in his place. Then the Lord came and stood and called as at other times, "Samuel, Samuel." And Samuel said, "Speak, for thy servant is listening." Isn't that a beautiful way to answer God? "Speak, for thy servant is listening." He was listening to God. Eli taught him how to listen to God. If you're going to listen to God, remember this, that listening is not a passive experience. Listening is an active experience. It's not that we're just going to sit and God's going to say it all, but listening is both not just passive, but it is actively experiencing God communicating with us. And to do that, there is an attitude involved. It's not just an attitude, but an attitude is involved. It's an attitude and an activity. So first of all, let's begin with the word expectantly. If I'm going to listen to God, I must come to Him expectantly. I must expect Him to speak to me. "Call unto me, and I will answer thee and show thee great and mighty things which thou knowest not." All through this book, you and I have the promise that God will indeed speak to us. Secondly, I must come to Him quietly. "Be still and know that I am God." If I am going to listen to God, I must be quiet and let Him do the talking. How can God speak to us if we don't take time to listen? And quietness is essential to listening. "My soul, wait thou only upon God, for my expectation is from Him." Which brings me to the third attitude, and that is patiently. "My soul, wait there upon Him," in quietness, expectantly. There are some things God is not going to tell us instantaneously. There's some things He's only going to tell us after we have waited a season of time. One of the reasons is because we're not always ready. Every time you and I wait upon the Lord or listen to Him does not mean that we are ready to hear what He has to say. Sometimes He will tell us some things that we're not ready to hear. Sometimes He will withhold some information until we are prepared to listen to what He's saying. But to be willing to listen to Him patiently, that is, there are times when God may draw out our faith and stretch our faith. He's promised to speak to our heart, so we can expect Him to speak to us. Therefore, when we come to Him expectantly and quietly, we must likewise exercise patience, because He is not compelled to tell us everything we want to know instantaneously. Number four, actively. Listening isn't just passive, it is active. Actively, what do I mean by actively? I mean actively meditating upon the Word of God. If God is speaking and I am listening, it isn't just a matter of sitting around waiting for God to say something, but rather I must be actively meditating upon the Word. Colossians chapter 3, listen to this verse. Let the Word of Christ richly dwell within you, with all wisdom, teaching and admonishing one another with psalms and hymns, spiritual songs, singing with thankfulness in your hearts to God. Listen, if I'm going to hear from God, it is very important that I spend time meditating upon the Word of God. He says, let the Word of God richly indwell you. Meditating upon the Word of God is an active way of listening, because oftentimes when I'm not searching for any particular thing, when I'm not seeking a particular answer, God, in the time of meditation and quietness, will indeed speak to our heart. Actively meditating upon the Word of God. All right, number five, confidently. What do we mean by confidently? I mean simply this: confident that as I listen to Him, I will hear what I need to hear. It may not always be what I want to hear, but God is committed to speaking to us what we need to hear. And as we've said before, He doesn't come to us with prefaces. He doesn't come to us with introductions. He speaks to us exactly what we need to hear. So we must listen confidently that what I need to hear, I will surely hear without question. All right, next, humbly. I must listen to Him humbly. Now, what do I mean by that? I mean, as you and I come to Him, we must come in recognition, listen to me carefully, in recognition that we are totally dependent upon the Holy Spirit to teach us the truth. If you come to Him with the idea that, well, I've studied this and I know this and I can do this because I've done it before, God knows how to humble you in the process. We need to come to Him humbly. Look, if you will, in 1 Corinthians chapter 2. This is a very important passage in learning to listen to what God is saying to us. Now listen to verse 12. He says, now we have received not the spirit of the world, but the Spirit who is from God, that we may know the things that are freely given to us of God. How are they given? He says, they are given to us by the Holy Spirit. Not the Spirit of the world, but by the Holy Spirit. Which means, listen carefully, which means, if the Spirit of God is the one who is showing me the truth, expounding the truth, if the Spirit of God is the one who's speaking to His Spirit within me, that makes two requirements of me. First of all, I must have a right relationship with Him. And that right relationship is what? That right relationship is that I must be filled with His Spirit. And secondly, I must learn to walk in His Spirit. And then by faith, I am to listen. You see, if we listen, He says, grieve not the Spirit of God. Quench not the Spirit of God. If I am grieving God by saying yes to sin, quenching the Spirit by saying no to God, how in the world is the Holy Spirit, who is the receiver and communicator to my spirit, how is He going to reveal to me what God is saying if I'm walking out of the Spirit, if I'm grieving the Spirit of God, quenching off the Spirit of God? How can He speak? One of the primary reasons that people do not hear anything when they talk to God is simply because they are not living in the Spirit, not walking in the Spirit, not filled with the Spirit, walking in the flesh, and their whole lifestyle is one of quiet rebellion against God. Going to have my way. He says, be ye being filled with the Spirit. If the Holy Spirit is not dwelling within you, the Bible says you're not a Christian to begin with. Secondly, if he is quenched and grieved, he cannot deliver to you the message of God because you're not listening. The grieving, quenching believer is saying by his actions and attitudes, I refuse to hear what the Holy Spirit is trying to say to me. If you're refusing to hear what the Holy Spirit is saying to you, you cannot hear God, which means, my friend, that most of the praying that goes on when the Spirit of God is being quenched, the Spirit of God is being grieved, is useless babbling into heaven, and God is not hearing it. It makes a difference how we live as to what we hear. My attitude toward him, these things make a difference in what I hear. And one of the primary reasons is this. If I am in the flesh and not in the spirit, in my attitude and my actions, I'm not going to hear God say anything. Now listen, you can be a believer and you can be living the normal, natural Christian life as most people would characterize that and be in total error, not believing the truth but error, because you're not listening to the Spirit. We are totally, absolutely, unquestionably dependent upon the work of the Holy Spirit to give to us the mind of Christ at any given moment of our life. And you see, when God begins to speak, he wants us. In fact, he's not going to do it until we say, Lord, apart from the genuine work of the Spirit, I know that I am helpless to receive from you. Think about this. You can't make God tell you anything one split second before he gets ready. I mean, you can fast and pray and weep and give. You can do 1,000 things. Doesn't impress him one bit. He wants to talk to us. He wants to tell us. And sometimes he has to wait. But we must humbly come before him. 7, openly. That is, we must come to him openly. Now, what do I mean by openly? I mean this. I must be open to hear God correct me as well as comfort me. I must be willing to hear God convict me as well as assure me of what I'm asking him about. And you see, when we come to God in our little narrow way and we present him our list of requests and get up and go on our way and do not hear what God has to say, it may be he has a word of comfort. It may be he has a word of correction. And if I come to him only for comfort and only for prosperity and only to feel good and better and best and only for what I want to hear that'll suit me and only what fits into my plans, I'm not going to hear God say all he needs to say. Then attentively, if I'm coming to him and I'm going to listen to God, I must be willing to listen to him very attentively. Now, what do I mean by that? If I am really going to hear what God says, I must live daily, listen to me, attentive to what others say to me, or at least attempt to say to me. Learning to listen to him, I must listen attentively while my focus is upon him. I likewise must have my spiritual antennas out to what God may be trying to say to me through someone else. Not only through someone else, but through my circumstances. He will speak to us through our circumstances. And so what we must do is be attentive to be able to judge and discern what is really going on around us. What is really happening? What is God trying to say in this given instance? We are to come to him attentive that anything God allows in our life, Romans 8:28, any circumstance, I should look for the fingerprint of God. You and I must learn to live attentive to God speaking to us through others, and likewise through our circumstances. Then the word carefully. I must learn to listen to him carefully. Now, what do we mean by that? Here's what God is saying to us. You have to watch this. Listen. God is saying that this book, which is the Word of God, this is the breathed Word of God that's been written. He says that you and I, that everything we hear is to be sifted through this book. Before we accept it into our life, we're to sift it through this book. Anything that contradicts the teaching of this book must be thrown out. It doesn't make any difference what the experience is or what the doctrine may be. If it contradicts the Word of God, it must be cast out. Now, the reason I say we must listen to him carefully is this reason. As he says here in Hebrews chapter 4, the Word of God is discerning. He says it is active and alive, and what it does, he says, here is a body of truth. And this body of truth, he says, the Spirit of God, the Word of God, divides that all the way down until the soul and the spirit are divided, bone and marrow, that is, the innermost intentions and motivations of the life that nobody knows in our life but God, the Word of God exposes, the Word of God reveals, the Word of God draws back the shade, pulls back the veil. We're able to see it is manifest, it is brought to light. The light of God shines upon it. And we're able to discern if what we heard was from God or if what we heard was not of God. So while we're listening very attentively to our circumstances and to others, while we're quietly before the Lord and patiently listening to Him, whatever we hear must be checked out in this book. And let me say this to you very strongly. I believe that God wants us to affirm and to confirm what we believe He's saying to us, regardless of where it comes from. We must always go back to carefully ask, is this consistent with the Scriptures? That is, with the whole Word of God. Now, I'm not saying that you've got to know every verse in the Bible. I'm not saying you've got to know all of that. But I'm saying when He says, let the Word of God dwell within you richly, my friend, it is so absolutely essential that as you feed your physical body with food, He says, feed your spiritual life with the rich, nutritious Word of God, which will equip you to be able to hear from Him very carefully. And then the word submissively. If I come to Him, I need to listen to Him submissively. That doesn't mean you always will. Because sometimes you will listen to the Lord, and when He speaks to your heart, you're not going to like what you hear. Now listen, that submission may not be there when I begin to listen, but it must be there soon if I'm really going to hear and hear fully what God wants me to hear. That'd be great to say, well, anytime and every time you come to the Lord, just come submissively. And that would be great. But the truth is, we're still human. There's enough of that old humanity within us that some things we had rather not hear. But the question is, do you want to hear from God? Then a submissive spirit is very essential. And then, gratefully. I must learn to listen to Him gratefully. Now, what do I mean by that? I mean, when we come to Him to listen in the spirit of gratitude. Gratitude that God the Father would love me enough to send His only begotten Son, Christ, to the cross. That 2,000 years ago, they nailed Him there, crown His head, pierce His side, nail His hands and His feet, mock Him, jeer Him, laugh at Him as He died for me. Grateful for the crucifixion. Grateful for my salvation. Listen, grateful that God the Father, by an act of His grace, plucked you out of the kingdom of darkness and put you in the kingdom of light. Grateful that God reached out when you were once at enmity with Him and has made you a child of God. When you were out of this household, He's brought you into His household. When He's presented to you every promise in this book. Friend, listen, there's 1,000 times 1,000 reasons for being grateful to God when we come to Him. And Paul said, don't be anxious about anything, but in everything but prayer and supplication with thanksgiving, let your requests be made known to God. And the peace of God which passes all understanding shall garrison you about, shall keep your hearts and minds in Christ Jesus. If that doesn't invoke gratitude, my friend, tell me what will. And the last word is reverently. To come to Him reverently. Not carelessly, but reverently. Think about this. The God who hung the sun on nothing and hung this old globe on nothing and keeps the waters from falling off of it. This same God who created the intricacies of the human life, who created the ant and gave that ant the capacity and the ability to provide for himself, who created the bird who knows exactly where to fly when. Nobody ever taught it. Nobody ever taught a bird how to build a nest. They come into the world, God having created them with such capacity. The God who knows every single name of every single fish on the bottom of a giant Pacific, miles deep. Who knows everything out there and all the galaxies and all the stars. If you are willing to listen, God is willing to speak. And let me say one last thing to you. Can you tell me anything any more valuable in all of life than to know that God has spoken to you personally, answered your petition, and that in that given moment, you have the mind of Almighty God? Unquestioned. You can't buy it. You can't work for it. There's not a thing in the world you can do for it, but what? Just listen. And that's how much God loves you and me.
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5: 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With encouragement for believers, here's a moment with Charles Stanley.
2: There is a difference between real, genuine peace and happiness. When a person has peace, there is a joy deep down inside. That is, when a person has true, genuine peace, the kind of peace that God's talking about, what happens is that peace overrides those feelings of frustration, anxiety, or anger, or whatever may be going on in your life that causes you to lose your peace. And so when you think about the fact that a person is separated from God, the enemy of God, and has no peace, that's the condition of people without Christ. Now, with that in mind, here's what happens. When a person trusts Jesus Christ as their Savior, what takes place is we say the war is over. No longer fighting against God, because remember this, when you're living without Christ, the Spirit of God, the Holy Spirit, is continually attempting to convict a person of their sin and convict them, the Bible says, of the righteousness of Christ, that is, of His adequacy to pay their sin debt in full. He's continually working. They ignore it, yet they can be very hardened to the work of the Holy Spirit. Their conscience can become seared. The Spirit of God comes into a person's life to do what? To lead them into a saving relationship with Jesus Christ.
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6: 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One of my favorite guests is on the line. We've got Chris Killam, also known as the Medicine Hunter, standing by now. CNN calls Chris the Indiana Jones of natural medicine because he's constantly scouring the globe searching for natural remedies. You may have seen Chris on the Dr. Oz show or maybe on PBS or CBS and also on Fox News where he does a health segment. He's been featured in the New York Times and also on ABC's 2020. Anyway, Chris is joining us today to discuss not one, but three of the hottest nutritional ingredients out there on the market today. Even better, he's teamed up with Purity today to give away a complimentary bottle to everyone out there in the listening audience. So do not, I repeat, do not change that dial. But first, a quick introduction. Chris Killam is an author and an educator. He's written 14 books. He's conducted research in over 30 countries. Again, he's been on with Oprah and Friends and Dr. Oz. Chris, welcome back to the show.
7: Thank you so much. It's always a pleasure to have a great conversation with you.
6: Now, most of us are super busy these days. We want to stay healthy, but quite frankly, it can be daunting. You know, with all the different supplements out there. Now, Chris, you've traveled all over the world learning about different natural remedies. So you really know which ingredients to look for. So tell me this, besides a good multivitamin and some fish oil, maybe a few other things, go into the three super hot nutrients you've been so jazzed about lately.
7: Well, I'm happy to do that. The three super nutrients, as we like to say, are a green tea extract, a turmeric extract called curcumin, and an extract from red wine called resveratrol. And apropos of what you said about my traveling around the world, I've extensively investigated these in their host countries. So I've been in the green tea plantations of China and India and worked with top researchers of this ingredient in those countries. With turmeric, I've been deeply involved with turmeric researchers in India and seen all of that. And with resveratrol, I've worked with scientists in Europe and also in California and Chile and South Africa, all of which are major red wine producing areas. So I've had the opportunity to investigate these things in the field, meet with the top scientists, and my conclusion is that green tea, curcumin from turmeric root, and resveratrol from red wine are remarkable health-enhancing agents that everybody can benefit from in a very, very substantial way.
6: Now, Chris, let's talk about these big three. And it's interesting that they're all found in our diet and all are considered superfoods. The green tea, the curcumin, the resveratrol. Why did you want to combine the three? There's always a method to your madness, if I can say it that way, because you combine these things together. You call it a real game changer.
7: Well, you know, when I look at these, there actually isn't a reason to put them all in separate products. They do go very well together. As you said, they're all food derived. So it's kind of like you can make a salad if you choose out of many vegetables. You don't just have to have a bowl of lettuce or a bowl of cucumbers. And while that's a little bit simplistic, the fact is that all of these are very, very rich in groups of protective compounds that are both antioxidant, so they actually protect our organ systems, so they maintain a healthy inflammatory status in the body. And this is really a big breakthrough. I also like the idea that people can get a concentrated supplement of green tea extract, curcumin extract, and resveratrol in one product with truly meaningful amounts of each one, mm-hmm. and not have to go out and basically buy a shopping cart full of stuff.
6: Now, let's dive into the headlines and the research, especially on this green tea, because it's absolutely amazing. I know in Asia they've been using it for thousands of years for healthy aging, but what are you seeing recently in the press? I know you told me the Nutrition Research Journal in its July 2012 issue revealed that green tea significantly increased plasma antioxidant activity and whole blood glutathione. Can you recap some of these headlines and tell me why you're such a green tea advocate?
7: Okay. What you just said about increasing plasma antioxidant activity is really critical. There are many antioxidants that people consume that don't actually wind up in the body, or they don't wind up in the body in any significant amounts. The green tea antioxidants, which we know are among the most highly beneficial antioxidants in the entire world, are very well absorbed. They improve plasma antioxidant activity. That is the blood concentration of antioxidants. So what happens is you get this great concentration of antioxidant substances, which are protective compounds floating around in the body and protecting the cells of your body, your organs, every part of your body from premature destruction due to exposure to environmental pollutants and things in the diet.
6: All right, let's switch gears and talk about this curcumin, which is number two on your list. And by the way, these three ingredients are all found in the new green tea combo formula. We're going to be offering a free bottle in a few minutes, but talk to me about the curcumin, which is spelled C-U-R-C-U-M-I-N. Now, most people haven't heard of it, but scientists and researchers know it's one of the most powerful superfoods on the planet. It can positively influence our DNA, maintain joint comfort, healthy inflammation, and more. Can you share some of the incredible headlines on curcumin and tell us why you use this? And we talked about this off air a few minutes ago, this patented curcumin with greater absorption.
7: Okay. Well, first of all, I think while people might not know the term curcumin, they may well know turmeric root, which is a yellow spice, and it shows up in curries, and it's part of the 5,000-year-old Indian Ayurvedic system of medicine. I've been studying turmeric and its derivative curcumin since the 1970s, and I'll say this right off the bat, that there are almost no plant materials in the world as extensively studied as this. A couple of thousand studies can be found in the scientific and medical literature. We know that curcumin is powerfully antioxidant. We know that it has a remarkable capacity to protect the liver, and the liver is our primary detoxifying organ. It greatly enhances joint health. So if people are experiencing joint discomfort due to overuse, this really helps to relieve that. And it's also what we call cardioprotective. It helps to protect the heart. It helps to maintain normal, healthy cholesterol. And one last thing that is really kind of astounding is that curcumin actually causes your body to produce what are called neuroprotective factors in the brain. So it causes your body to produce these agents in the brain that protect the actual tissue of the nerves and the brain itself. There's almost nothing else that we know of that does this. Specifically, the curcumin that you mentioned offers about 7 times the absorption of other curcumin. So when you take 250 milligrams of this stuff, you get about 7 times the activity that you would if you took, say, a comparable amount of another curcumin extract. So this, in my opinion, is one of the most life-enhancing, protective, totally beneficial substances on Earth, and it has just decades of scientific and medical studies to back it up.
6: Now, Chris, I know that we talked already about the green tea in the curcumin in your new green tea formula, which Purity is giving away for free today. But first, Tell me about the third nutrient on the list, the resveratrol.
7: Well, resveratrol is one of those remarkable compounds that I just sort of shake my head at how many different things it does. It is found in grapes, in wine grapes. It also shows up in cranberries. What we know about resveratrol is that, like green tea and also like curcumin extract, it's profoundly antioxidant. But more than that, it shows significant properties. When you look at some of the things in the body that happen during aging as a result of fat accumulation in tissue and insulin sensitivity, resveratrol helps to protect against those things. It's a powerful immune regulator. And you know, our immune system is responsible for keeping us healthy. It is remarkably beneficial for the heart. And this is why it's considered one of the keys to the so-called French paradox. You know, the French drink a lot of red wine, they eat a lot of cheese, they smoke cigarettes, and they stay slim and they have good cardiovascular health, which just seems completely unfair. But resveratrol appears to be key in that. And additionally, there is a brain benefit like there is with the curcumin with blood flow to the brain. So when you take resveratrol, you get brain blood flow. This means you get more oxygen to the tissues of the brain. So this is on my short list for all those reasons and for about a dozen more that would just plain take too long to explain.
6: All right, again, we're talking with Chris Killam, also known as the Indiana Jones of natural medicine, sometimes called the medicine hunter as well. Chris, let's laser in on how this wonderful formula that you created in conjunction with Purity Products. I know that Purity's been in business now for, what is it, over 20 years. They've got a top rating from the Better Business Bureau, and people can get a complimentary bottle of this green tea CR today. We'll give that number out in a few minutes. But first, Chris, before we tell our listeners how they can get their very own complimentary bottle of green tea CR, tell me this. If you wanted to buy this green tea plus the patented curcumin plus the resveratrol, I mean, you'd spend close to probably at least $75 for all three bottles in the store. And yet today, Purity Products is giving away a free bottle. How are they able to do this?
7: Well, you can consider it kind of a smart bet. And what I mean by that, first of all, Purity's big, but they're also very strategic. 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
6: 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Okay, Chris, talk about some of the headlines just on the green tea that we didn't get to yet. I understand that dieters just love green tea because it supports healthy fat metabolism. Is that right? And what does the research say about green tea when it comes to weight management?
7: Well, this is one of the especially wonderful things about green tea. We know that green tea has thermogenic properties. That is, it has heat-generating properties in the body, so it actually causes your body to burn more calories. So when you eat a meal, you're going to burn more calories from that meal as a result of taking a good, well-made, concentrated green tea extract. In addition, it has specific fat oxidation properties. It actually burns fat. I'm not suggesting that you're going to lose 20 pounds in a week, but I am saying that this is going to help your body to metabolize fat more efficiently. Over time, taking a green tea extract can help you to have a better fat to lean muscle ratio. So from a weight control standpoint, this is very good news. Additionally, green tea helps to stabilize blood glucose or blood sugar. And unstable blood sugar is one of the contributing factors to increased weight. So by stabilizing blood sugar, you have an effect on weight control and weight management. So it's really quite remarkable stuff. You need enough of it. We've got enough of it in green tea CR. It has to be the right extract. We've got the right extract. But the science is there for healthy weight management.
6: All right. Now, Chris, you say that with Purity's formula, it provides you with about 3 cups worth of green tea in each 2-capsule serving. So you get all of the green tea's concentrated benefits for energy, for heart health, for alertness in just 2 caps. Plus, you get the curcumin and the resveratrol, too. So it's easy. You call it your daily shortcut to better health. Explain this idea of a healthy shortcut and explain some of the top benefits as well.
7: Well, I mean, you could, for example, drink 3 cups of good concentrated green tea each day, eat at least 1 really rich curry made with a lot of turmeric root, and drink a couple of glasses of red wine. You could do that every day. Most people will not do that every day, but they still might want the benefits of 3 of the biggest superstar protective health-enhancing nutrients on the entire planet.
6: Again, we're talking with Chris Killam, the medicine hunter. Now, in this new green tea CR formula from Purity, it's really about the research. Share with us some of your favorite studies and the headlines on the curcumin that we didn't get to yet. I know this is one of your favorite ingredients for joint comfort and even for brain health.
7: Well, I especially like the liver protective, heart protective, and joint modifying properties of this stuff. The liver is our greatest detoxifying organ, and we know that we're constantly bombarded by toxins in the environment. In fact, blood studies show that newborn babies contain 200 industrial pollutants in their blood at the time of birth. So we need a functioning, super healthy, very strong liver. We might not think about our livers that much, but we need that. Mm-hmm. And we know that curcumin protects the liver. It keeps it strong. From a cardiac standpoint, it's highly beneficial for the heart. It's very good for maintaining healthy cholesterol and healthy platelet levels. And from a joint standpoint, we have innumerable studies showing overall improvement in joint health and relief and stable inflammatory activity, better joint mobility as a result of taking curcumin. I like the brain protective studies as well. You know, curcumin delivers all this, so I regard it as one of the single most important things that you can put in your body, and I'm very well aware that most people are not going to eat enough raw turmeric root to get the benefits that they should and that they can get from a concentrated curcumin extract.
6: Chris, I don't want to get too technical here, but these antioxidants in green tea are classified as polyphenols, and they really are super powerful and well-respected by scientists. But in this green tea CR formula, there's more. It's got the green tea, it's got the curcumin, the resveratrol that we talked about, plus grape seed extract, bioflavonoids, vitamin C. Can you talk to me about this array of really super antioxidants and polyphenols that you've put in the formula?
7: Well, yeah, I won't say that we kind of went overkill, but I will say that we really, really developed an efficient, comprehensive program here. Grapeseed extract contain a group of highly specialized antioxidant compounds that not only do much of what I've already described, but also enhance the physical integrity of tissue in the blood vessels and the skin. So we put those in there for extra boost in antioxidant activity, but also for a specific type of activity that isn't as much addressed by the green tea, the curcumin, and the resveratrol. The bioflavonoids enhance the overall activity of vitamin C, and vitamin C itself is one of the most important nutrients that we can possibly take in. So I would say that we were very, very thorough. You know, when we went through what could be in this product, we said, you know, what would happen if we put in grapeseed extract, bioflavonoids, and vitamin C? We realized that we would have an utterly superior formula. And just to reiterate, I want people to experience dynamic health. I want people to feel great. This formula, the Green Tea CR, will make you feel great. And that's the purpose of it.
6: All right, Chris, I love this Green Tea CR combination formula. And remember, the CR stands for curcumin and resveratrol. I love that with this complimentary bottle today, our listeners can get started for free. That's great value. What would people expect to pay if they bought all of these separately in the store?
7: Well, I think if they bought high-quality products that contain these ingredients, they'd be into it for about $75 or so, possibly even $80.
6: Yeah.
7: So they'd wind up spending appreciably more than they're going to spend on the green TCR formula. And they still wouldn't get the grapeseed extract. They still wouldn't get the pine bark extract, the bioflavonoids, or the vitamin C.
6: Chris, what kind of results can people expect to see? What can they expect to feel once they start taking this formula?
7: I think that people will feel greater joint mobility and comfort. I think they'll feel more energy. Because these ingredients also help to stabilize and maintain natural healthy blood sugar control, I think they'll have more sustained energy throughout the day. And I would just suspect that people will have an experience of greater vitality. When you have a more highly functional immune system, you just feel more energy and better overall. It's kind of, you know, like those days when you get up and go, wow, I feel great. This is a wow, I feel great formula.
6: Now, Chris, the Green Tea CR, let me get this straight. It provides about 3 cups worth of green tea in each 2-capsule serving. Plus, you get the antioxidant equivalent of several servings of fruits and vegetables. Plus, you get the resveratrol and the joint comfort and brain function benefits of the curcumin. I mean, wow, all in one formula. In the last 2 minutes, talk to me about this shortcut to better health and why you want everyone listening to this program to call now for that complimentary bottle of Green Tea CR.
7: Okay. Fortunately, there's an immense body of science that has been growing steadily for the past 20 years, and it's really rich science now. We know that of the various plant-derived substances that exist, green tea extract, curcumin extract, and resveratrol extract are at the absolute top of the list of protective, vitality-enhancing, overall health-promoting compounds. There just isn't anything like these. They're in the Green Tea CR, CR standing for curcumin and resveratrol, product in meaningful amounts. 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You're going to feel more vitality. You're just plain going to feel better, kind of more fluid and in that flow of good health.
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0: Words matter. A single sentence can heal a heart or wound one. A promise can build trust or break it. Names matter too. The names we speak carry meaning, memory, relationship, even identity. So what happens when the name we treat casually is the name of God? Welcome to the Sunday Sermon on Through the Bible. I'm Steve Schwetz, and I'm so glad that you're here for another of Dr. J. Vernon McGee's never-before-aired messages on the Ten Commandments. Now, in his message, The Name of the Lord, Dr. McGee takes us to the third commandment, a verse many of us think we understand at first glance. You shall not take the name of the Lord your God in vain. While it may immediately bring to mind profanity or careless speech, and certainly that's part of the conversation, but Dr. McGee helps us discover that God is after something much deeper than our vocabulary. He's talking about reverence, integrity, authentic worship, the alignment between what we say with our lips and what we live with our lives. Because it's possible to speak God's name carelessly, but it's also possible to sing his praises without meaning them, to make promises in his name and not keep them, to call ourselves Christians while living as though he has little claim on our hearts. That makes this commandment far more searching than we may expect, and it reaches beyond public profanity and into private sincerity. And if we're honest, that can be uncomfortable, because this message isn't aimed only at those people out there. It lands right here, with churchgoers, longtime believers, ministry workers, and anyone who has ever spoken the name of God. But here's the hope. God's commands don't simply expose our need. They point us to the one who can meet it. The holy name that we're warned not to misuse is also the name we're invited to trust. The God who calls us to reverence is also the God who offers mercy through Jesus Christ. So whether you're listening from your living room right now, your car, or maybe on a quiet walk, or somewhere halfway around the world, you're in for a great message. And speaking about those listening around the world, while you hop aboard the Bible bus and find your seat, Through the Bible's president, Greg Harris, is here with us, and we've got a few letters that we want to read. So, Greg, what have you got for us this time?
1: Well, Steve, today we're going to go to Myanmar, also known as Burma.
0: Yes.
1: And a place that I've had the chance to be. It's a fascinating place. And we're going to look at our ministry in the Shan language, S-H-A-N, spoken primarily by the Shan people in Shan State, which is, it makes sense, doesn't it?
0: The Shan
1: people in Shan State would speak that language.
0: And it also goes to northern Thailand and China. So it's kind of a bridge language in that area.
1: Yeah, and it's closely related to Thai and Lao.
0: Okay.
1: So that whole area is often referred to as the Golden Triangle. There's several countries come together. But the most important thing to know about the country of Myanmar is that it is a highly restrictive country for the gospel.
0: Yeah.
1: And there's often a lot of opposition, as well as in some of the other countries that you mentioned.
0: Yeah. Here's a letter. This is a testimony actually from Thailand. It says, I'm a new believer in my district, and after coming to know Jesus, I wanted to share the good news with my relative that lives in a different district. We spoke by phone, and I shared the gospel with him. I also began sending him your programs through Messenger and gave him the phone number of your team so he could ask questions and learn more. Now, don't miss that. Messenger
1: yeah.
0: is, I don't know if that's Facebook
1: I
0: Messenger.
1: Think it is.
0: Okay,
1: yeah.
0: So
1: mm-hmm.
0: in this country, it's Facebook Messenger. So here's a guy basically giving the gospel to a family member through digital media
1: right.
0: that we had nothing to do
1: That's
0: with.
1: That's right. Yep.
0: And it's just exciting. And the fact that we've got a follow-up team available, and we have that throughout the world. So it's not just people hearing the gospel and trusting Christ. There's always someone to connect with in most situations
1: yes.
0: where we try to
1: yes.
0: accomplish that. So let me continue. After some time, he reached out and invited the ministry team to come and share the gospel in person. So in February, they traveled to meet him. Four families gathered to listen, and by God's grace, three of those families accepted Jesus Christ. Now, again, don't miss this. This is Thailand, Myanmar,
1: yep.
0: tough
1: yep.
0: place to be a Christian, not a lot of believers there. Let me continue. Before the team returned home, they helped connect these new believers with a Christian in the area who could bring them to worship at a local church and help encourage them in their faith. They also gave them a memory card filled with your teaching and Shawn Language Bibles so they could continue learning more about God's Word. Later, my relative shared that he listens to the programs and teaching on the memory card every day, and that's helping him understand more about Jesus Christ. I'm so grateful for what God has done. Please pray for these three new believing families, that they would grow strong in their faith and remain steadfast in the Lord.
1: That's a truly amazing story, if you know anything, as you referenced, about how difficult it is for the gospel to be freely given out in Thailand, because there's a saying in Thailand, to be Thai is to be Buddhist. So in other words, your cultural identity is, if you become a Christian, you are forsaking your cultural and national identity. And the fact that these in-country teams, I think we need to key in on that.
0: Yeah.
1: Such an important part of what God does through the Bible is not done through us alone.
0: Yes.
1: And it's so important for all of us to remember that we're all part of the body of Christ.
0: Amen.
1: And, and the local partners, the people on the ground, the people that engage with the audience in their heart language, they know the culture, they know the ins and outs of how do you share the gospel. This is all being done by our partners. And one thing we're doing very intentionally, Steve, in this season is we're reorganizing and staffing up, not in a huge way, but staffing up so we have the right leadership that can connect with these local partners. And we're going to get more and more great stories like this one.
0: Yeah, such an encouragement. And here is another great story also from Thailand. Let me go ahead and read that. It says, earlier this month, I had the opportunity to join the Shawn Family Camp and also teach the Bible to students at a church in Chiang Mai. It was such an encouraging time, not only to teach God's Word, but to see how far the Word is already reaching. While I was there, I met several students preparing for ministry internships. I asked them if they would help me distribute radios and introduce the Shawn program. They were excited to help. As I spent time with believers there, I was deeply encouraged to hear how many Christian brothers and sisters were already faithfully listening to Through the Bible. Again and again, I heard the same testimony. This program helps us understand the Bible more clearly. Others shared how their faith had grown stronger as they listened. Some families even told me that the Bible lessons had sparked meaningful conversations in their homes. Conversations that brought healing, stronger relationships, and greater joy in their families. But one story especially stayed with me. I met a young woman named Thun who believes in Jesus, but her husband does not. She was asking for another radio because her husband had broken the last one. He did not want her listening to God's word. She shared with tears that he would often beat her and destroy things in their home. She told me she had cried out to God for help, but instead of getting better, things seemed to grow worse. At one point, she became so discouraged that she even considered walking away from her faith. Then one day, her daughter suddenly became ill. The next morning, Thun turned on the radio and heard some words of scripture and felt God say, "I have chosen you, I am with you, I will protect you with my mighty hand." She couldn't remember the exact Bible reference the speaker was reading, but she told me she clearly felt the presence of God speaking directly to her heart. In that moment, she repented of her doubt and promised the Lord that she would follow him for the rest of her life. My wife, my siblings, and I thanked God together as we prayed for Thun, for her daughter, and for her husband. Please continue praying for her and for the Shawn people, that many more would hear God's word, believe, and stand strong in their faith.
1: And Steve, that's a long story, but it's an important story because we, by the grace of God, are entering deeply into the life of this family.
0: Yeah. Greg, pray for us as we begin, would you?
1: Father, our hearts are touched to just hear the depth of impact in these very challenging places for the gospel. And Lord, we thank and praise you for the power of your word, the power of your spirit, and the power of the gospel. And we pray that your word would touch our lives deeply today as we study. In Jesus' name, amen.
0: Here's the Sunday sermon on Through the Bible with Dr. J. Vernon McGee.
2: The name of the Lord. This morning we confine ourselves to the third commandment, "Thou shalt not take the name of Jehovah, thy Elohim, in vain. For the Lord will not hold him guiltless that taketh his name in vain." A warning is added to this commandment. It's not a threat, nor is it a menace at all, but it is the statement of an axiom of truth. It's an eternal fact. It reveals an awful sanction. It's a solemn assertion. God will not hold a man guiltless that takes his name in vain. That adds to the importance of this commandment. I will not take time this morning, but if you would turn to the 19th chapter of the book of Deuteronomy, beginning at the 15th verse, you'll find the penalty that was given for those who did take God's name in vain. And as men there would perjure themselves, the death penalty was inflicted. May I say that you cannot think of anything more severe than that. Maurice, years ago, wrote, "I hold no commandment to be more permanent are more necessary for my nation and for me than this one." And this morning, we'd like to emphasize the importance of this third commandment. And first of all, let us see what the third commandment means. And let me give a little different translation of it. "Thou shalt not bring the name of Jehovah thy Elohim to a vanity or to emptiness by your life," this commandment says, "or your speech. Do not reduce God's name down to where it's meaningless to those that are round about you." Now, the names of God tell us something about the reality of God, that He's real. They tell us something about the character of God, about His wonderful attributes. That our God is holy, our God is righteous, our God is love, our God is merciful, our God is omnipotent and omniscient and omnipresent, our God is immutable. These names all tell out something about the wonder and the glory and the reality of our God. And Scripture attaches a great deal of significance and import to the name of God. You go back to the very beginning, after Cain had killed his brother Abel, and then Cain had been driven out from the presence of the Lord, you will find that at that very time that God raised up another seed, Seth. And we're told that when God raised him up and moved into this line, we read that then began man to call upon the name of the Lord. And then God's name meant a great deal. I wonder if you've ever realized that among the nation Israel, how important the name of God was. Over in Leviticus, the 24th chapter, the 16th verse, our translation reads like this: "He that blasphemeth the name of Jehovah, he shall surely be put to death." And actually, the Septuagint, which is the Greek translation made by Israel in about the 2nd century B.C., translated it like this: "He that nameth the name of the Lord shall surely be put to death." And that's the reason this morning that in the realm of scholarship, you will find that scholars disagree as to how Jehovah should be pronounced. That is the word translated Lord. Some want to call it Yahweh, some something else, and you can come up with about a half a dozen different translations. And somebody says, "Well, why can't you agree on the pronunciation of a word?" I'll tell you why. Israel did not pronounce it. And they actually forgot how to pronounce the name of the Lord. It was so holy among these people. What a commentary on the present hour where His name is mouthed in practically every sentence and sometimes even by Christians today. May I say to you that there is a tremendous importance given to the name of God in Scripture. You'll find over in the 91st chapter, or rather the 91st Psalm, and I'd like to read just one verse there this morning. "Because he hath set his love upon me, therefore will I deliver him. I will set him on high because he hath known my name. And then in Malachi, the last book of the Old Testament, we read, and they that feared the Lord thought upon his name. And then you will find in Psalm 9:10, where we read this morning, because he has known my name, and they that know thy name will put their trust in thee, for the Lord has not forsaken them that seek thee. May I say to you that the name of God became a wonderfully holy and significant to these people. Let me give just one other scripture. I don't want to be boring this morning or tedious. Listen to this. Hear ye this, O house of Jacob, which are called by the name of Israel, and are come forth out of the waters of Judah, which swear by the name of the Lord, and make mention of the God of Israel, but not in truth, nor in righteousness. And that, my friend, was to profane the name of God. The thing that Isaiah called to their attention, you mention his name, but not in truth, and not in righteousness. That was to blaspheme, that was to profane his name. And the New Testament sums it all up in the prayer that our Lord taught his disciples to pray, Hallowed be thy name. Now, Scripture does not treat lightly the name of God. This morning, I'd like to speak of three ways that men can take God's name in vain. You can take God's name in vain by profanity. You can take God's name in vain by perjury. You can take God's name in vain by perfidy. And this morning, we want to see all three of these. Now, I want this morning to deal with this with the gloves off, because this is a sin. It's the prevailing and popular vice of America today. That's profanity. It's like a creeping paralysis among a nation and in a society. It will eventually destroy the moral fiber of a nation, and it will corrupt the language of any people that take God's name in vain. And here is what George Washington had to say in his orderly book of August the 3rd, 1776. Will you listen to this? The general is sorry to be informed that the foolish and wicked practice of profane swearing, a vice hitherto little known in the American army, that's a strange statement today, isn't it, is growing into fashion. He hopes the officers will, by example as well as influence, endeavor to check it, and that both they and the men will reflect that we can have little hope of the blessing of heaven on our arms if we insult it by our impiety and profanity. Added to this, it's a vice so mean and low, without temptation, that every man of sense and character detests and despises it. Now, after the First World War, the floodgates of profanity were opened in America. And then, after World War II, it was given another boost and impetus. And today, it's become a popular sort of thing, so that it's more or less accepted today in the world. Some men are so ignorant and their vocabularies are so impoverished that they need to enrich their language with profanity. Others are so disgustingly insipid and unimpressive that they feel the need of a salty conversation with mouth-swelling oaths. Now, I'm not inferring this morning that all that use profanity are morons, however a good class are. But may I say to you that there are intelligent men and women who are addicted to this habit today. But we can certainly add this, when they use profanity, they do not need to use their intelligence. May I say to you that we are living in a day when men think they can take God's name in vain and somehow or another they're going to get by with it. I picked this up some time ago. Science seems to have made God unnecessary. Philosophy seems to have made God impossible. Psychology seems to have made God an illusion. Communism has made him an enemy of mankind. Capitalism has made him merely a convenience, and realistic novelists use him only to enlarge their vocabulary of profanity. It's in Shakespeare's Tempest that when Proserpo was able to capture the savage Caliban, that he taught him to speak. And this is what he said: "You taught me language, and my profit on it is I know how to curse." And that's about all today seem to do, is to know how to curse. Robert Hall, one of the great preachers of the past, said this concerning profanity: "It's difficult to account for a practice which gratifies no passion, promotes no interest, unless we ascribe it to a certain vanity of appearing superior to religious fear. Profanity is a symbol of spiritual sickness. It's a symbol of moral bankruptcy and breakdown. It reveals that there's a poison fountain somewhere, and I think that I can illustrate this with a very homely and ugly illustration. There is a dirty epithet that reflects upon a man's mother. It's an insult that no man will take. Back east, some time ago, a young man was talking to me at a filling station, and he called himself that several times in the conversation. Now, may I say, the fact that he said that of himself is no proof that his mother was a cheap and vulgar woman, but it was proof that he was a cheap and vulgar man to talk that way about his mother. Also, I remember when I was a boy, I don't think I was over 6 years of age, my dad ran a cotton gin, and I used to hang around as a boy the cotton gin, and I do not believe men ever get any more foul mouth than they do. And to this good day, I can remember what one man who got married, and he came back, and the fellas were kidding him. And I'll never forget till my dying day the vulgar, crude things he said about his wife. And even as a six-year-old boy, I despised him, and to this day I despise him. A man that will talk about his mother or his wife like that is low. And my friend, if it's low to speak about your mother and your sister or your wife like that, it's 10,000 times worse to speak about God like that. Somebody says, "Well, I do it, but I don't mean anything by it." Do you mean to tell me you're trifling with the Creator? Do you mean to tell me you're using language so loosely when God has said He'll not hold you guiltless? Do you believe it or don't you believe it? God says He'll not hold you guiltless if you take His name in vain. Now, there is another common expression that men use today. They ask God to damn some person or something. Some men can't speak without doing that. May I say, to begin with, it's a prayer. And it's an awful prayer to ask God to damn some person. And may I say that when you use it, you misrepresent God. What an awful libel it is upon our holy God. My brother, this morning, God is not in the damning business. He's in the saving business. God is saving, not damning men. And this morning, if you are lost, you are lost because you choose to be lost. And if you walk out of this place or tune out the radio this morning, it's because you will to turn your back on God. God's will is that none should perish, but that all might come to the knowledge of the truth. Listen to Peter as he speaks yonder. "Neither is there salvation in any other, for there is none other name under heaven, given among man, whereby we must be saved. It's not a name to damn anyone. It's the only name this morning that can save you. And this morning, profanity is condemned of God, and he says he'll not hold them guiltless. Then there's another way that men take God's name in vain, and that is by perjury. Elisha is, to my judgment, one of the greatest prophets of all. And Elisha went to Hazael, or rather, probably I should turn it around and say that Hazael came to Elisha. And when he came to Elisha, Elisha was weeping. Hazael asked Elisha, "Why are you weeping?" Well, he said, "The reason I'm weeping is because God has shown me that you are going to murder the king's sons. You're going to corrupt the people." And this man said, when he was brought to Elisha, he says, "Am I a dog that I should do this thing?" Let me read it to you in the scripture. And Hazael said, "Why weepeth my lord?" And he answered, "Because I know that the evil thou wilt do unto the children of Israel. Their strongholds wilt thou set on fire, their young men wilt thou slay with a sword, and will dash their children and rip up their women with child." And Hazael said, "But what, is thy servant a dog that he should do this great thing?" I don't know whether Hazael was a dog or not, but he did that. He perjured himself. He came into the presence of God's prophet who had a revelation, and there in the very presence of this man, he perjured himself and he said, "I'll not do this," and at that very moment he'd planned to do it. That's to take God's name in vain. To ask God to witness to a lie seems to be almost an unpardonable sin, if there was an unpardonable sin. Even among the heathen, down through the centuries, they have always held that a man should never go against his oath. Philo, one of the great writers among the Greeks, wrote, "To invoke God

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2: May I say, for the benefit of those that think not, he said, the eyes of the Lord are in every place, beholding the evil and the good. Solomon wrote that, and he found it was true. And then the psalmist wrote, the Lord looketh from heaven, he beholdeth all the sons of men. From the place of his habitation, he looketh upon all the inhabitants of the earth. And then the writer to the Hebrews put it like this, neither is there any creature that's not manifest in his sight, but all things are naked and open under the eyes of him with whom we have to do. And then, finally, for God shall bring every work into judgment, with every secret thing, whether it be good or whether it be evil. And he says, the Lord will not hold him guiltless that taketh his name in vain. It's practical atheism, my friend, today, to take an oath or to promise something in the Lord's work and then not make good. Then, my beloved, to live a lie is perjury, and it's to take God's name in vain. It's to say something or do something or to pretend something that we really are not at all. I heard of a donkey who suddenly became rich, and he felt he was too good to associate with the other donkeys. So he went to the beauty parlor, and he had his ears trimmed, and then had them pinned down. And then he started going with the horses. He was a little uncomfortable, but he didn't want to associate with donkeys. And then one day they called on him to sing. And the minute he did, he gave himself away and was driven from the presence of the horses because, you see, he was pretending to be something that he was not. That's perjury. That's taking God's name in vain. I picked this up out of the nursery rhyme from Mother Goose, and I'd like to pass this on to you. I used to enjoy reading this little poem. A jolly old sow once lived in a sty, and three little piggies had she. She waddled about saying, oi, oi, oi, while the little ones said, wee, wee. My dear little brothers, said one of the brats, my dear little piggies, said he, let us all for the future say, oi, oi, oi. It's so childish to say, wee, wee. These three little piggies grew skinny and lean they might very well be, for somehow they couldn't say, oi, oi, oi, and they wouldn't say, wee, wee, wee. And after a while, these little pigs died. They all died a fellow D.C., from trying so hard to say oi, oi, oi, when they only could say wee, wee. Old friend today, it's perjury, and it's to take God's name in vain, to sing something or say something that we are not. That is to take God's name in vain. And then the last that we mentioned this morning, we take God's name in vain by perfidy. And by perfidy, we mean an act of violating faith, and it has a flippant and frivolous note to it, and it means a flippant and frivolous attitude toward God and the sacred things. The Lord Jesus Christ gave a parable of two sons. And the father came and he said to the one, I want you to go work today in my vineyard. And the boy said, I will not go, though he

0: He's a son. Oh, the insolent indifference to the father of that boy. He's guilty of perjury. But later on, he went. But the second son, he smoothly and soothingly said, I go. But he did not. He perjured himself also, but more than that, he's guilty of perfidy. He was substituting a profession for practice. He treated as commonplace the things that were sacred, my beloved. It's to walk in the dirt, the holy will of his Father. That, my friend, is perfidy. That's what it means, to take the name of God in vain. This is what Dr. G. Calmel Morgan meant when he wrote, I'm more afraid of the blasphemy of the sanctuary than the blasphemy of the street. And this is it. It's to treat holy things as if they were everyday things. It's to leave the shoes on our feet in an impolite way when we're on holy ground. It's to be frivolous when we should not be frivolous. It's daily familiarity with worship, and it may breed contempt in our hearts, and it may breed a carelessness in our lives. Treating holy things as if they were everyday things. My friend, this is the danger of church members. This is the danger of this poor preacher this morning. I constantly remind myself, when I come into this pulpit, I have never walked in here without reminding myself, this is where Dr. Torres stood. This is where Dr. McNeil stood. This is where Dr. Philpott stood. This is where Dr. Talbot stood. And I dare not stand here without being faithful to the trust that's given to me and remind myself this is a holy spot. And you dare not sit there and treat as flippant and frivolous the things of God unless you want to take his name in vain. To sit here slovenly, idly, unattentive, and dozing is to take God's name in vain. We need to teach our children today that there's something shocking about levity and vanity and irreverence in God's presence. Oh, to sing praises here in a meaningless fashion, to make bold promises here that we do not intend to keep, to go out and contradict them by our lives. Prayer without practice is blasphemy. Praise without worship is taking God's name in vain. We might well ask ourselves, why am I here today? Have you come here for a low motive? Have you come here for show, for pretense, for performance? Or have you come here to worship God? Our Lord says, in that day there are going to be those that will say to me, Lord, Lord, in thy name we've cast out demons. In thy name we've done many wonderful things. And I'll say to you, I don't know you. Trifle with God here is serious. God says, I'll not hold you guiltless if you take my name in vain. And when we do, even here and now, our spiritual life ebbs out. We are bleeding spiritually. We become numb and lifeless, and our conscience becomes seared with a hot iron, and we come into God's presence. And we walk out of God's presence, and we're never affected, and our lives are never transformed. That, my friend, is worse than swearing on the street. And to take the name of Jesus and not be saved, that is to take his name in vain. To sing about him and talk about him here. And God says, thou shalt call his name Jesus, for he'll save his people from their sins, and he hasn't saved you. That's blasphemy. You say, preacher, that's a strong message. Yes, it is. Somebody needs to declare it today, because a great many people are blaspheming God's name. A great many are taking his name in vain. My friend, this morning, do you dare stand and look in the face of heaven and say today, O God, I have never blasphemed your name. I have never taken your name in vain. If you can do that, then you can get into heaven on this commandment at least. But my brother, my sister this morning, I don't believe you can if you're honest. You look down in your heart today. You have to say, I've taken his name in vain. What are you going to do? Going to be saved by keeping the Ten Commandments? My brother this morning, like that poor publican who stood off at a distance and beat upon his breast and said, God be merciful to me, a sinner. And you know, he didn't really say it quite that way. He said, oh God, for me a publican, if there was only a mercy seat. You see, he'd been shut out from the one in the temple. He turned his back on God and he couldn't get in. But this morning, oh, I'm glad to tell you, he's already made a mercy seat for every sinner, for you and for me and for everyone. And what we want and what we need today is mercy. And God is prepared to extend mercy if we're honest with him. If we're willing to come and say, Lord, I've fallen short of thy glory. I cast myself upon thy mercy. And he says, come now, let us reason together, saith the Lord. Though your sins be as scarlet, they shall be white as snow. Though they be red like crimson, they shall be as wool. Because the blood of Jesus Christ, God's Son, cleanses from all sin. Even the sin of taking his name in vain.
1: 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Our daily journey through the Bible is really the heart of this ministry. It's a steady 5-year trip through the whole Word of God with Dr. McGee as our faithful guide. 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And if this message reminded you how practical and relevant God's Word really is, then join us during the week as we continue this journey together. 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I'm Steve Schwetz, and until we meet again, I leave you with this prayer from Psalm 19:14. 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Amen.

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Welcome to today's edition of Time in the Vineyard with pastor teacher Jeff Touring. 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

0: You're listening to a reading of the Daniel series, commentary on the book of Daniel by one of his footmen. The Great Horn of Greece, Alexander the Great. Alexander the Great came with such crushing blow as if, quote, not to touch the ground, and stomped the enemy mercilessly. Quote, now that being broken, whereas four stood up for it, four kingdoms shall stand up of the nation, but not in his power. Daniel 8:22. The Grecian Empire was divided unto four vassal kings. But then another turn, another rise in altitude, which is the pearl of great price, hidden in a field. Quote, and in latter time of their kingdom, when the transgressors are come to the full. Daniel 8. The phrase, when the transgressors are come to the full, causes angels to tremble. Daniel is writing of the transfer of power, of dominion. There was an initial transfer of power so significant that all the world hath been told, one marked by grandiose of miracles, the Red Sea parting. A global superpower relinquished power and sovereignty to the new nation of Israel after 400 years of task-making bondage. And as Daniel sees the vision of nauseating violence, he asks the question that many a man of God has asked, is asking, and will ask, quote, how long, O Lord? And the answer is as vivid as is rich, with the most pungent of taste, bittersweet. The answer to the length, 4 centuries of bondage for the people of God was, quote, for the iniquity of the Amorites is not yet full. The long-suffering of God was held out in mercy to the Amorite, their nation in declension, abounding more and more in sin till finally it comes to the full. But isn't it just like our God? To have the people of God suffer for the sake of others? But enough is enough. It is the signal, the transfer of dominion, the exodus cometh. But first, a king of fierce countenance. Daniel makes transition of focus to the Antichrist. There are many Antichrists, but there is one coming Antichrist. Before advancing, we reverse to a jewel to be observed in the field. Quote, and I saw in a vision, and it came to pass when I saw that I was at Shushan in the palace, which is in the province of Elam. And I saw in a vision, and I was by the river Ulai. Daniel 8:2. Shushan the palace, a place of notoriety. For in about 30 years from the writing of the book of Daniel would be the time of Esther. And wicked Haman would declare a royal edict that all the Jews should be killed, then magnify himself with the king's robe, with the king's ring, and the royal robe riding upon the king's horse. He magnifies himself as to be king and as Antichrist. The glorious word of God is a field full of jewels. Yet consider further the days of the calendar pass, as the word of God so beautifully proclaims, quote, and it came to pass. Prophecy becomes history. Daniel pens the history of 175 B.C. in 553 B.C. And as would come to pass in 175 B.C. is another transfer of dominion. It is the iron teeth, the Roman Empire on the rise, iron coming to crush. During the Roman Empire, we have the earthly ministry of our Lord. It is at this time he gives the Olivet Discourse. Quote, and as he sat upon the Mount of Olives, the disciples came unto him privately, saying, tell us, when shall these things be? And what shall be the sign of thy coming and of the end of the world? And Jesus answered and said unto them, take heed that no man deceive you. For many shall come in my name, saying, I am Christ, and shall deceive many. Ye shall hear of wars and rumors of wars. See that ye be not troubled, for all these things must come to pass, but the end is not yet. Matthew 24. The Master speaks of the events leading up to the end. Deception will be at a high level. Disinformation, misinformation, psyops from secret intelligence agencies run by principalities and powers, spiritual wickedness in high places. The same agencies will conduct wars and rumors of wars. There will be earthquakes and pestilences, such as COVID pandemic. And antichrists, many antichrists, yet there is one to come. Then the Lord makes a reference to the prophecy of Daniel. Quote, when you therefore see the abomination of desolation spoken of by Daniel the prophet stand in the holy place, whoso readeth, let him understand. And then let them which be in Judea flee into the mountains. That which took place in the time of Antiochus Epiphanes, 175 BC, was but a glimpse of the coming villain, the Antichrist. And in the latter time of their kingdom, when the transgressors are come to the full, a king of fierce countenance and understanding dark sentences shall stand up. The globe is drowning in the cesspool of sin, choking as a herd of drowning swine. The final dual blow to civilization, sodomy and pedophilia. Chaos ensues. Every other sin is naturally under the attempt to cloak, to hide, the natural instinct of right and wrong. Even the habitual liar has the natural desire not to be lied to. The transgressor naturally does not want to be transgressed against, because it is in God's nature, written in the heart. But, quote, having their conscience seared with a hot iron, sodomy and pedophilia are openly promulgated, causing chaos amidst a world of confusion and deception. Notice, the Lord rained fire and brimstone, destroying only one society for one class of sin. And it was due to the fact that, quote, he heard their cry, the pain and anguish they suffered, the foundation of a civilization destroyed. Humanity will again cry out to big government, their savior, and the man of fierce countenance will be waiting. The deceiver, the counterfeiter, will be as Solomon of old, as the wisest king ever save Jesus Christ. Even the Queen of Sheba traversed all the way from Africa, and Solomon told her all her questions. There was not anything hid from the king which he told her not. Fierce countenance, a look, quote, more stout than his fellows, impressive to see and impressive to hear. He will understand dark sentences, including the afterlife, quote, and I saw one of his heads, as it were, wounded to death, and his deadly wound was healed. Revelation 13:3. Satan, the evil one, acts as the, quote, comforter, the Holy Spirit. And no marvel, for Satan himself is transformed into an angel of light. Therefore, it is no great thing if his ministers also be transformed as the ministers of righteousness, Paul the Apostle. Be advised, the word of truth is the standard, the bedrock, for even the archangel Michael dared not bring railing accusation against him. Quote, and his power shall be mighty, but not by his own power, and he shall destroy wonderfully, and shall prosper, and practice, and shall destroy the mighty and the holy people. And through his policy also he shall cause craft to prosper in his hand, and he shall magnify himself in his heart, and by peace shall destroy many. He shall also stand up against the Prince of Princes, but he shall be broken without hand. Daniel chapter 8. The stone cut out without hands, the cornerstone, the chief stone, our champion, doth reign forever and ever. Amen. And the vision of the evening and the morning, which was told, is true. Wherefore shut thou up the vision, for it shall be for many days. Daniel 8:26. To the nations of the world that turn their backs on Jesus Christ and his word, many, many, Tikal of Herson, thou art weighed in the balances and art found wanting. Chapter 12. A Republic, if you can keep it. If you can keep it. Who is the you? How can it be kept? Perhaps part of the answer is found within the Declaration of Independence. Quote, with a firm reliance on the protection of divine providence. The steps of a good man are ordered by the Lord, and he delighteth in his way. Psalm 37. Daniel series 12, A Republic, if you can keep it. Thomas saith unto him, Lord, we know not whither thou goest, and how can we know the way? Quote, seek, and ye shall find. A map has been written. Be advised, 12 men turned the world upside down, and one of you shall chase 1,000. The Psalter, the hymn book of heaven, is designed to connect emotion with intellect. Carefully and cautiously, a calloused and scarred hand thumbs to the 137th Psalm, a lyric of lament. Quote, by the rivers of Babylon, there we sat down. Yea, we wept when we remembered Zion. We hanged our harps upon the willows in the midst thereof. The 137th Psalm. Minor chords in the sound of a dirge. From the secret parts of a man spring forth sadness, enough for a physical reaction. Moistened eyes. The spring issues further to tears falling, carving grooves upon the dirty face of flint. We sat down and wept. Grown men scarcely cry, but at the thought of the homeland, iron restraints give way and the floodgates burst. For there they that carried us away captive required of us a song, and they that wasted us required of us mirth, saying, sing us one of the songs of Zion. How shall we sing the Lord's song in a strange land?
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1: Josh Booth back with Bill Bullington. And hey, Bill, I seem to hear a lot about taxes when it comes to investing.
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0: It's easy to trust God's sovereignty when we're enjoying His blessings, but what about when it seems like His hand is against us? That's the dilemma Habakkuk the prophet faced when God revealed how He was going to deal with Israel's disobedience. Today on Truth for Life Weekend, Alistair Begg examines the prophet's complaints and God's response. We're studying Habakkuk chapter 1.
1: Although Habakkuk lived long ago and far away, he introduces us to a timeless issue. Because as his prophecy opens, he's wrestling with the apparent inactivity of God in the face of injustice, violence, and destruction. His questions to God are straightforward. He's been praying, but he's growing weary. And so in verse 2, he asks the Lord, how long is it going to be that he has to keep coming to him in prayer, looking for an answer? And from the perspective of the prophet, there is a problem here as far as God's timing is concerned. The prophet knew well enough that when God established his covenant with his people, he promised that blessings would accompany their obedience. But he also promised that their disobedience would be followed by curses and by judgment. If you want to read of that for yourselves, you can read the whole of chapter 28 of Deuteronomy. It runs to some 60 verses or so, but essentially that is all that it is saying. God is saying to his people, if you will obey me, I will bless you and prosper you. If you disobey me, then curses will come down upon you and judgment will face you inevitably. And so the prophet, knowing that, is essentially saying, so what are you doing? You said back in Deuteronomy that if we stepped out of line, if your people were out of line, if they were involved in wickedness, you would do something, but apparently you are not doing anything. How long is this going to go on? Not only did he have a problem with God's timing, but he had a problem, as verse 3 makes clear, with God's tolerance. Why are you tolerating wrong? Why do you make me look at injustice? And when you read that, you realize that it is no small wonder why the prophets, in introducing what they have to say, refer to it not always as an oracle, as it is here at the beginning of Habakkuk, but as a burden. Indeed, a burden is the alternative word for oracle. And I think it is better to read it as a burden. Because what is actually happening is that God comes in some supernatural way and invades, if you like, the heart and mind of the prophet, a normal individual living a normal life in normal surroundings, reading his newspaper, going about his business. And God, if you like, impresses upon this character God's burden, his burden for a broken world, his burden for his wayward people. And he comes, as it were, and he lays that burden on the shoulders of the prophet. And he gives the prophet to see with eyes that make him unique among his contemporaries. And when he views the events and circumstances of life, he sees them almost, as it were, in another dimension, which lays upon him. And so it is that under the direction of God, for him to write in this way, to speak in this way, is not simply the proclamation of a seer or the introduction of an oracle, but is in every realistic sense the offloading of a burden. Now it is in verse 5 that we begin to get God's answer. And look at how he begins. Essentially, he says to Habakkuk, you may want to sit down for this, Habakkuk. That's really verse 5, isn't it? I want you to look at the nations and watch. Let me tell you what to look for, but beware. And in fact, be aware that it is going to be unbelievable to you. In fact, it is frankly amazing. Now, what he goes on to say is that this emerging superpower of the Chaldeans, it may be in your translation, or the Babylonians, it's a description of the same peoples, the emerging of this superpower is an instrument in Yahweh's hand. That's the significance of the opening phrase of verse 6. I am raising up the Babylonians. I am raising up the Babylonians. In other words, God reveals that the momentous historical events that are unfolding in Habakkuk's lifetime are under God's sovereign control. May I just say parenthetically that the momentous historical events which are unfolding in our lifetime are equally under God's sovereign control. God is not watching, as it were, from the ramparts of heaven to see how history is unfolding. He isn't doing it today, and he wasn't doing it then. And in verses 6 to 11, we essentially have a poem. But you will notice that at the very heart of it are these striking statements. Verse 7, the character of the Babylonians, they are a feared and a dreaded people, a law to themselves, and promote their own honor. And so he describes in rich poetic form the horses swifter than leopards, fiercer than wolves at dusk, their horsemen flying from afar. Verse 10, when they come on these various cities and when they bump up against these other little rulers, they just deride them. They scoff at rulers. But the prophet needs to know of their destiny. And in verse 11, we're told that then they sweep past like the wind and they go on. But they're guilty men whose own strength is their God. Now, in that section, what is happening is that God is answering the request of Habakkuk. He's letting him know that he, that is God, is at work, even though the prophet can't see it. He's letting him know that although the prophet is asking, why aren't you doing something? He is doing something. He is always at work. God is always at work. And so it was that far, far away from where Habakkuk was living in Babylon, the events were unfolding, momentous events that were going to change the course of world history. Habakkuk couldn't see that. Not until God opened his eyes to it. And even as he does, it is so amazing, it is so unbelievable that he stumbles over it as we're about to see. That the rise of Babylon wasn't as a result of some unique political strategy, but was as a result of God's sovereign design. And when you just pause for a moment and think about that, and put it in contemporary terms, and view the little history in which we live, the rise and fall of various groups and plans and dreams, the collapse of the Berlin Wall, the opening up of borders once closed, the meeting of people from places in the world that we thought we would never meet people and never see because they were closed off, they were unavailable. And so we stand back from our newspapers and we talk together about the multicultural nature of our world and we look at our own dwindling empires and we see the destruction of the auto industry and people bemoan and complain and wonder and worry and spill their coffee over their morning newspapers as they put their hands over their eyes, unwilling to see any more of it happen at all, forgetting all the time that God is sovereign over all these things too. And that his designs are different from our designs. He doesn't think as we think. He doesn't plan as we plan. He is not preoccupied with the trivial issues that focus our agendas. And again, the hymn writer helps us, doesn't he, Cowper? For a different reason, but the verse is good. Deep in unfathomable minds of never failing skill, he treasures up his bright designs and works his sovereign will. You see, that's what Habakkuk needed to learn in his day. And the benefit of reading again the prophecy is being reminded of it in our own day. But you know, here's the exciting thing, and it just occurred to me this afternoon when I was thinking of this again. As I was thinking about all the dreadful aspect, if you like, of God raising up the Babylonians, all of these wolf-like characters and doing all these dreadful things in relationship to the people of God. And I decided I would go back and look at the beginning of Daniel just to see how Daniel began. And I was so delighted to discover how it begins. And you'll be delighted too, because look at how it starts. In the third year of the reign of Jehoiakim. Remember Jehoiakim from just a couple of moments ago? Remember what God said would happen to Jehoiakim? That's what Habakkuk has discovered, and that's what Habakkuk is going to have to share. The king of Babylon came to Jerusalem and besieged it, and the Lord delivered Jehoiakim, king of Judah, into his hand. And as you read on, they brought all these fine young people into the place with them. Young men without any physical defect, handsome, showing aptitude for every kind of learning, well-informed, quick to understand, qualified to serve in the king's palace. That's what I would do as well. If you go in there and you rampage and you steal, you might as well steal the brightest and the best. And so they did. And so you have Daniel. And then you have Daniel's friends, Shadrach, Meshach, and Abednego. And here's my thought. The same God who raises up the Babylonians to accomplish his purpose in relationship to the judgment of his people is the same God who was at work in the hearts and minds of Daniel's mom and dad so as to produce Daniel at the exact moment in time to be dragged away by the Babylonians so that he and his friends may prove themselves to be the very remnant of God's purposes, even in the midst of chaos. Well, that was something of a detour, but I hope it was purposeful and helpful to you. What we're learning is that in this instance, as in so many instances, God's response is totally different from that which we feel we might legitimately expect. That's the thing that staggers Habakkuk. And that's why in verse 12, he comes back with his second problem. And essentially what he is saying to God is, frankly, this cure is worse than the disease. If I hear you properly, what are you saying? How can you, the everlasting God, now he calls God's character in defense of his own questioning. How can you, the everlasting God, how can you, the Holy One, employ such wicked people to fulfill your purposes? Do you see what he's saying? This isn't in keeping with your character. You are a holy God. Holy gods wouldn't do this. Look at verse 13. Your eyes are too pure to look on evil. You cannot tolerate wrong. Why then do you tolerate the treacherous? Why are you silent while the wicked swallow up those more righteous than themselves? He's really back at the same thing, isn't he? Why do you tolerate this? Why are you silent? You can't possibly be serious. Are you telling me, says Habakkuk, that you're going to use really evil people to punish moderately evil people? I mean, we were a bad lot, but we don't even compare to this group that you're bringing in to do your work. I mean, we had turned our backs on you. We admit that. We had not been caring for the poor as you asked us to. There is injustice and violence and destruction in our land. But Lord, we're nothing like these Babylonians. Is it possible that you would use these people to deal with our people? And then 14 to 17. Which takes us to the end of the chapter, you have essentially almost another little poem, certainly a metaphor. And you'll see the metaphor that is there. You've made men, us, like fish in the sea, like sea creatures that have no ruler. He pictures the people of God floating, as it were, rudderless and rulerless. And then look at the Babylonians, how they're described in this picture. The Babylonians, he says, they're going to come at us as if they were just out on a fishing expedition. Look at them. The wicked, they pull all of these sea creatures up with hooks. They catch them in the net. They gather them into the dragnet. And then he goes on and he gets almost carried away in the metaphor. And he says, you know, look at these characters. They're so fascinated by their ability to do this that they're actually setting up their fishing nets in a shrine and bowing down before them because their fishing nets are the key to their prosperity and the key to their victory. In fact, look at them there as they worship their little gods in their little shrines. Now, when you realize how fishing was as important as it was in Babylonia, you realize how apt the metaphor is. For the region of the Babylonians was there amongst the Tigris and the Euphrates rivers and bordered in the south by the Persian Gulf. And for those of you who go to museums, you may have actually seen some of the reliefs that have been brought from the walls of Near Eastern buildings, which portray in those reliefs victorious Babylonian rulers taking their captives away in fishnets. That's the picture. And that's the picture employed by Habakkuk here. But you know, I have an observation, and I don't know how right it is, but I'll share it with you anyway, and if it's no good, you can just press delete. I noticed something here, and I'm not sure if it's right. But look what has happened, apparently, to the prophet. Back in verses 2 to 4, he was asking God to intervene because of the chaos of the people of God. He was acknowledging that amongst the people of God there was violence, there was destruction, there was wickedness, and indeed the wicked among the people of God were hemming in the righteous, so much so that the rule of law had been nullified, had been numbed, it was essentially paralyzed. But it is, if you like, a picture of responsibility, a picture of acknowledged responsibility. The people of God have done these things. Now it's time for us to stop. And we're going to leave him, as it says in the King James Version, standing on his watch, which as children we always love because we said that was the smallest man in the Bible because he was able to stand on his watch. Some of my young people in Hamilton when I was a younger minister used to wish that I would stand on my watch. In fact, I think they thought I had, which is why the sermons went on so long. But he is standing at his watch. He's stationing himself on the ramparts, and he's waiting now to see what God will say. And there's a sense in which, in leaving it here, we leave it, of course, as unfinished business. And we must. But it is clear from the passage, and let's affirm this, that because God is almighty, he can and does at times do things that are the opposite of what we might anticipate in order that his purpose may be achieved. And in such times, we must learn to say, I'm not sure exactly what's happening here, but I do know certain facts to be true of God. And so, until such times as God chooses to make the hazy clear, I will hold on to what I am confident of, and I will use it to face up to that which at the present time remains uncertain. And then just a P.S. And the P.S. is this. All of the prophet's uncertainties and questions about violence and injustice and the unbearable spiritual, intellectual tension which these things bring upon a person is ultimately answered not within the framework of Habakkuk, but beyond it. There are little pointers, as we will see before we finish our studies, but we have to go all the way forward to Jesus to get the answer to the real fundamental issue that is raised here. The question of God's intervention The question of God's dealing with injustice. The question of God providing the requisite judgment and showing within that judgment mercy that is true to his character. Because remember, it was something of a scene of injustice, wasn't it, at the cross? And that injustice dawning on the mind of one of the thieves when he shouts across to his friend and he says, "We are punished justly, for we are getting what our sins deserve. But this man," pointing to Jesus, "has done nothing wrong." And I put it to you that Habakkuk's dilemma, and dilemma it is more than matched than that of Isaiah, when in describing a scene he will never see with his own bare eyes, he writes these words, "Yet it was the Lord's will to crush him and cause him to suffer. And though the Lord makes his life a guilt offering, he will see his offspring and prolong his days, and the will of the Lord will prosper in his hand. After the suffering of his soul, he will see the light of life and be satisfied. By his knowledge, my righteous servant will justify many, and he will bear their iniquities. Therefore, I will give him a portion among the great, and he will divide the spoils with the strong. Because he poured out his life unto death and was numbered with the transgressors. For he bore the sin of many and made intercession for the transgressors." Ultimately, all of these questions must be brought to the foot of the cross of the Lord Jesus Christ. I'm sure that's why John Stott on one occasion said, "I could never believe in God were it not for the cross. For in the cross, God comes and deals with it all and enters into our suffering and pours out his blood, dying for those who hate him and revile him, and in his death, praying for his enemies." And all the moral and intellectual dilemma that is folded into Habakkuk's complaints is ultimately only resolved at that place. And indeed, all of our moral, intellectual dilemmas will only adequately be addressed there.
0: 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I'm Bob Lapine. Thanks for taking time out of your weekend to study the Bible with us. We saw today how God can use the wicked to punish his disobedient people. Next weekend, we'll see how he ultimately deals with the wicked oppressors themselves. The Bible teaching of Alistair Begg is furnished by Truth for Life, where the learning is for living.
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6: Josh Booth back with Bill Bullington. And hey, Bill, I seem to hear a lot about taxes when it comes to investing.
7: Well, a lot of people pay an awful lot of attention to taxes, and oftentimes it hurts their investment performance. How you're invested is just as important as how much in taxes you're going to pay, and you shouldn't let one outweigh the other.
6: So really, you should just have a balanced approach.
7: Balance is key. Everybody has a certain personality type. They've got a certain risk tolerance. Most people don't even know what it is until they sit down with someone like me and show them what different portfolios would return and what kind of risk they're taking. You need to match that up with your personality as closely as you possibly can. Otherwise, you're going to be too uncomfortable and you have a tendency to abandon your plans.
6: And there's really no one-size-fits-all plan.
7: No, I've never seen two people that were identical.

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3: 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I'm David Jay, thanking you for joining us today as we listen, learn, and are challenged by God's Word, the Bible. 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On today's edition of Real Life Radio, Pastor Jack continues his series called 2 Peter Combat Faith with his message called Look What You've Become. 2 Peter is a short letter written by the Apostle Peter to encourage us to stand firm and to grow in our faith. And here Peter shows us that a real relationship with Christ will actually change who we are. You see, when we truly follow Jesus, there's a visible difference in our lives. It's not just about believing. It's about the kind of transformation that makes the people around us say, look what you've become. So today, Pastor Jack reminds us that becoming a servant of Christ is a choice we make out of our love for Him. When we willingly surrender our own plans and give ourselves fully to Him, we discover that our faith in Christ is the most precious thing we could ever possess. Now, with his message called Look What You've Become, here's pastor and Bible teacher Jack Hibbs.
2: Man marries a woman, and according to the Bible, he is to be to her a servant, a doulos. He is to love on her. He is to take care of her. He is to honor her. He's to see to it that she develops most as a godly woman as possible. And he leads her in the ways of Christ. And she sees and she understands, wow, this man is amazing. I'm safe with him. I can trust him. This is a godly man. And that man becomes a doulos to her, just as why? As Jesus became a doulos, as it were, to the church. He serves you. He serves us. He blesses us. That's a marriage. That's a husband, a servant to his wife. We're not lords. We're servants. And that all happens by a decision of the will. I will. All of Jack surrenders to living out my godly purpose as God gave me life. He gave me a wife, and my job is to be her husband according to God's definition. Listen, I'm going to tell you right now, and that's no revelation to Lisa. I do not live to please her. God never told me to do that. God has called me to please Him. And God is most joyful when she's blessed. Are you hearing what I'm saying? She said, man, what if I live with a horrible, ungodly woman? Listen, you bless her as though she were Jesus Himself, because you're going to be blessing Him. Yeah, but she doesn't like it. We're not talking about her. We're talking about your relationship with your God. Bless her. And Peter comes along and says, this is the life of a believer that's going to be a true believer, is that they take their will and they say, you know what? My body wants to do that. My body wants to do the other, but my will, I

0: decide to lay down my life. And you think about that pregnant mom now loving on that baby. She willfully lays down that commitment. She forsakes all these other pleasures and joys because she's all about that baby. And God is saying to the Christian that we'd be all about Christ being formed in us and doing what the Lord would have us to do. This is serious stuff, church. This is. Did you know if I was preaching this message in the first century, the people would probably be sleeping right now because it would bore them. This is normal Christianity. We say, just come forward, accept Jesus. Just raise your hand. And people say, well, yeah, I accepted the Lord 20 years ago. So what, you prayed a prayer back then? Yeah. Did you wake up this morning and say, Jesus, here I am, take all of me? Oh, no, I did that 20 years ago. Oh, my dear friend, you're probably not a Christian. You're just a believer. Jesus in Matthew 13 says that such people are believers and they believe for a while, but when the difficulties or temptations of the world come in upon them, they give up. Are you born again? All those who have been born again know that they've been born again. You know that you've been born, haven't you? The same is true about life in the Spirit. And then he goes on to say in verse 1, it says, to those who have obtained like precious faith with us by the righteousness, and stop right there, to those who have obtained like precious faith with us by the righteousness. You should circle the word the. It's not a righteousness. It is the righteousness. It means, are you listening, everybody? Nobody? Some of you? The righteousness, it's the righteousness of Jesus Christ himself. It's not your righteousness. Not a righteousness. It's the definite article. The righteousness. Right? What is this precious faith? It's the faith that is in Jesus' righteousness, what he's done. It's because of your faith. If somebody were to say to you, look what you've become. You're an instrument in the hand of God. It's because, listen, it's because you have a purpose. You understand that? And it's because that you have put your faith in him. And Peter says that it's, I love this. This is big, burly Peter. Remember, he's the big, big, burly fisherman. According to church history, he was huge. Big, big Jewish Galilean fisherman. And, you know, you wonder how Peter, I wonder what he even sounded like.
1: My name's Peter. Let's go fishing.
0: We love him because he was a big bumbling goof. He always made a mistake in the Bible. He's always getting in trouble. He's always saying the wrong thing at the wrong time. Jesus has to rebuke him over and over again. Oh, you love him though, don't you? You just love him. Peter walks on water. We forget about that. He walks on water. All the guys are crying in the boat. We're gonna die! We're gonna sink! And Peter's like, had enough. You bunch of screaming little babies. And then he sees Jesus out there walking on the storm. And I'm wondering if Peter's thinking, these guys are driving me nuts. I can't take their squealing any longer. And oh good, there's Jesus walking on the water. I'm out of this boat. And he says, Lord, can you imagine storm raging? Lord, if it's you, ask me to come to you. That's huge faith. I will be able to recognize if it's you, Jesus, because you're the only one in the universe that would respond to what I'm about to ask. You're the only one wild enough to say what I think you're going to say. If it's you, tell me to walk to you. And Jesus says, right on, walk to me. Peter, that was it. You don't see him hesitating. That's it. See you guys. And he steps out and he's walking to Jesus on the water. That's Peter. You gotta love the guy. Peter's the one now, big burly Peter. Three times in this gospel, in this epistle, he'll use the word precious. Precious. It means of extreme or ultimate value or worth. It is the most valuable thing that you can possess. Not millions of dollars, not the Hope Diamond, not gold. According to the Bible declares the greatest thing that you can possess is faith in Christ. Amen. Do you understand that? Man, listen, if you're a multi-mega millionaire and you're sitting here today because somebody just forced you to come and you're thinking, I don't need this. I got all the money in the world. Do you understand your heart can skip a beat in the next 10 minutes? You understand you can reach down to like put your shoes on and feel a lump in the back of your leg or something, or in your, go to scratch your temple because you got an itch and you feel a lump in your head? And then what are you going to do when all the money in the world can't help you? You're going to want to get rich quick by having faith in the Lord Jesus Christ. He'll walk you through all that stuff, and if you drop dead, you only graduate. How's that? What a deal. So what if he doesn't heal me? Oh, he'll heal you, all right. He'll take it away or he'll take you up. That's one thing Christians remember. We always get healed. So my mom just died believing in Jesus. She got healed. She's fine now. She's with him. To obtain a like precious faith with us by the righteousness. So this would probably be a good place to end, and that is, let me give you this challenge then about where our faith is at. I opened up by asking you if your faith is something that has changed you. Has Jesus Christ changed you? Can your husband say about your faith, you've changed? Look what you've become. Can your wife say that about you, sir? You know, you accepted the Lord 5 years ago. You're absolutely not the person that you were. You've changed. Look what you've become. Listen, only you can do this to yourself. And please, I beg of you, I beg of you, do this to yourself. Ask yourself, when I consider the time or the place of having accepted Jesus Christ, I have changed in these areas of my life. God has changed me. If you cannot say that. I had a man come up to me after last service and he said, I accepted Christ years ago. He said, I still battle cussing. I still battle drinking. I still battle abusing my wife. I've alienated my children. He went down this list and I said, tell me what's changed since you've accepted Christ. And he said, I can't think of anything that's changed. And I said, my dear man, you're not a Christian. He said, I thought you said you believe in the sovereignty of God. Oh, I do. And in that sovereignty of God, when he comes into a person's life, do you think he sits there idle? You think the Holy Spirit twiddles his thumbs? And that man told me, I feel so guilty every day. And I said, the reason why you feel guilty every day is because you are guilty every day. Listen to him, I told him. And that man, by the way, he was an older man. And I say that to give people hope, because older people, very few older people ever accept Christ. Did you know that? Because they're hardened. He began to shake. His wife began to put her arm around him. He began to shake and he began to cry. And he said, I need Jesus in my life. I said, would you agree with me that you've been a believer in Jesus, but you never put your faith in him? He goes, that's exactly who I am. I'm ready to do that today. And he prayed. And he made that decision today. Do your coworkers know that you follow Jesus? The old saying, it's a cute old saying, but it's powerful. If you are arrested for being a Christian, would they have enough evidence to convict you?
2: 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And now, let's get back to today's message. Once again, here's Pastor Jack.
0: If you were arrested for being a Christian, would they have enough evidence to convict you? We joke around about that, but that happens in North Korea. It happens in Saudi Arabia. Can your kids say, man, there's no doubt about it, my dad was changed. Watch this. Watch first image, guys. Ladies and gentlemen, family, what is this? Orange. It's an orange. What do you expect from an orange? Juice. Don't expect much else other than that orange juice. It's an orange. We all agree it's an orange. Pretty obvious. Next picture. What is that? Yeah, airplane. Yeah, I mean, pretty simple. We all agree. Next picture. What is this? Oh my goodness. Some of you went, oh, and some, I heard some here go, ooh. A donut. It's a donut. And last service, some woman said, but it's got sprinkles on it. But there's no doubt about it. Whatever your reaction is, it's a donut. What do you expect from a donut? What donuts give? Whatever. I don't care. It's what they give. Okay. Next image. What does this give? Listen to your silence. Immediately you went quiet. Tell me, what are we looking at? Male, female. By the way, this image, by the way, this is the international computer-generated image of a male and a female of all the ethnic groups of the world, computer-generated into a male and a female. If the world were put in a blender and poured into a mold, this is the image of the average mean human on earth right here. Male, female. What do you know about them? Nothing. What is their worldview? We don't know. What do they believe? What do they think about Jesus? If in the Roman Empire 2,000 years ago, the demand upon them would be, is Jesus Lord or is Caesar Lord? We don't know what they would say. You want to know why we don't know? Is because we don't know them. You don't expect anything from these people. You'd have to get to know them. And after you get to know them, then you can report in on who they are. Are you with me? It's very simple. We live like this. So I understand with what I'm about to say, this church could be emptied next Sunday. I understand that. If I'm preaching and teaching the Bible to get you back, then I'm failing my God. It is my calling to introduce you to the truth. There's no way I can know what they believe unless I get into their world and live with them. But if I lived with them 24/7 in 30 days, I can tell you pretty much all about their life, a whole lot. I can tell you if she's insecure or not. I can tell you if he's into porn or not, or he's just a gamer, or he's into none of those things. He's extremely mathematically gifted. He's really bright. I could tell you that he likes to play soccer. Then I could tell you that she loves to paint. He looks very subdued, but he's got a bad temper when he's pushed. She has issues when it comes to trusting people. If I ask them, who's Jesus? You see, the truth of the matter is for all of us in this room, there's no way, only you know, who you really are in 30 days' time. The Bible would have us all be deaf and not hear what's coming out of our mouths. Think about your own life and I'll think about mine. And for the last 42 years, I've claimed to be a Christian verbally. But now you move inside my house and you watch me 30 days, 24/7. You see what I watch? You see how I speak to my wife. You see how I treat my dog. You see how I talk to my kids. You see, are you with me? Do you see and hear how I talk to my grandkids, my neighbors. And at the end of 30 days, that person who's viewing my life then concludes based upon this, that his profession of faith matches or does not match what this describes as a Christian. I can't put it any more clear. And we have to stop. We have to stop thinking that because our car has a Christian sticker on it and we go to church sometimes and, you know, I'm not a Buddhist or a Muslim or a Hindu, so I guess I'm a Christian. I was born in America. We're lost. And if this is the anemic, powerless Christianity that God talked about, then we're in trouble. Thank God it's not. And Peter's challenge to us is, have you shared in this like, precious, so valuable, most valuable faith that you could ever have? Father, we thank you. Lord, I am terrorized by the reality of your word and the seriousness of it. The gravity, when we think about the glories of heaven and what your Bible describes of heaven. We talked about heaven last week. Can't wait to get there. Just got to make sure we're on the right train, on the right path. Jesus, you warned us. You said broad is the way that leads to destruction. Many people are on the path that leads to hell. Narrow is the path that leads to eternal life, and few people find it. Those words rebuke us this morning. Your Bible tells us that you will say someday, it's a prophetic utterance, an eschatological statement of Christ, that there will be many in that day that I will look at and they will say to me, Lord, Lord, did we not do these things? And you will say to them, I never knew you. Depart from me. Lord, in this service right here, right now, may every individual be clear where they're at with you. Heads are bowed, eyes are closed. No one disrupts anybody, please, not at this moment. If today you have come into this place and you have been religious and you have thought that you've been okay, but you realize today that you've only believed in Jesus, you have never been transformed. You have never said to him, I'm your slave. I'll follow you anywhere. I'll do anything for you. And today's the day, because you heard Jesus died on the cross and rose again from the dead for you to become a follower of his. Heads bowed, eyes closed, please. If you raise your hand, I'll acknowledge your hand that you're saying, yes, Lord. And you're doing that publicly. You're saying, yes, Jesus, I want you in my life. Raise your hand high so I can see. God bless you. On the aisle. Okay, listen, don't look around, please. There's hands all over the place. If you are saying to yourself right now, gosh, I feel condemned all the time. I feel guilty. I mean, I know I'm not perfect, but you know that argument? That's the Holy Spirit telling you. The believer today should be hearing from the Spirit of God saying, your sins have I removed from you, dear one. As far as the east is from the west, you're mine. And when you live your life daily and when you make a sin and commit a sin, you quickly go, oh, Jesus, please forgive me, Lord, I offended you. And he says, I'm faithful and just to forgive you of your sins. The believer knows it. Do you want that in your life? Raise your hand high, whoever you may be. You can put your hands down. Thank you. Father, I pray, Lord, for us as a church, and for these, Lord, that are making this decision, really, we're talking about lordship here. That we're surrendering. My friend, right where you're at today, you tell him right now, Jesus, I put my faith, I put my trust in you. I will not trust this date on the calendar. I will not trust the fact I raised my hand. I will put my trust in the risen Christ who died for me at his cross. I trust him to save my soul. And you would say today, Lord, come into my life and make me your bondservant to live for you. Take over. In Jesus' name.

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12: With SRN News, I'm Bob Agnew in Washington. Friday marked the 25th anniversary of the September 11 terrorist attacks. Observances were held all around the country, including at the Pentagon.
13: President Donald Trump said on Friday, we renewed our promise we made that day.
14: Today we renew the sacred oath that we first swore in their names a quarter of a century ago. We will never, ever forget.
13: Defense Secretary Pete Hegseth said 9/11 inspired many to enlist.
15: In the book of Isaiah, Isaiah said, "Here I am, Lord, send me." And in the days that weeks that followed, millions of Americans said, here we are, send us.
13: SRN military analyst Robert McGinnis said some Democratic candidates deny the events even happened.
16: There's a lot of lack of understanding as to what happened on 9/11.
13: Bernie Bennett reporting.
12: Also at SRNnews.com, Senator Tom Cotton says the administration should not trust Iran.
17: I will say that we should assume that Iran is up to no good. They've been up to no good for 47 years. That's one of the reasons why we decided to strike their nuclear facility and destroy it last year, and why we delivered such a severe blow to their missile and their drone
12: Senator
17: program
12: Cotton spoke
17: earlier
12: this year. Salem Radio Network this week. The 9/11 Victims Compensation Fund reports an enormous number of people have passed away from toxins at Ground Zero, and thousands of others are still sick 2.5 decades after the attacks.
18: The 25-year mark has now passed, but the pain and suffering continues as so many first responders, news reporters and cameramen, and Manhattan residents have respiratory illnesses and cancer relating to 9/11 toxins that they inhaled and were exposed to. The numbers are staggering. The 9/11 Victims Compensation Fund says close to 9,000 people have died and close to 60,000 have been diagnosed with cancer. Laura Winters reports.
12: And this is SRN News.
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0: Well, hello there, young Parkers.
1: Hi.
0: We've missed you around here. Have you been out of town?
2: No, just out of commission.
3: Yeah, we've been grounded. Yeah.
0: Really? All three of you?
4: Yeah, we're only here now because Mom needed to shop.
2: She's given us a half hour off for good behavior.
0: Only a half hour? Well, then I better get your orders fast. The usual?
2: Uh-huh. Yeah, sure.
0: 3 root beers coming right up. So, what got you in so much trouble, if I may ask?
3: A new babysitter.
0: Oh?
2: Yeah, as in we didn't think we needed one.
0: Ah.
2: Mom and Dad were going out, and we really wanted to convince them that we could take care of ourselves this time. But as usual...
5: Look, forget about it. I don't want to have this conversation again.
6: But Dad!
7: No more arguments, Olivia. The babysitter will be here any minute.
4: But we're too old for a babysitter.
3: Yeah, we're not babies anymore. Yeah.
7: And you're not grown up either.
5: Well, at least not grown up enough to be responsible for yourselves.
2: What? I can handle responsibility. I'm watching the Allertons' dog while they're away. They wouldn't have asked me to do that if I wasn't responsible. And he's a Great Dane.
7: There's a big difference between taking care of a Great Dane and leaving the three of you alone.
5: In fact, if I had thought of it, I should have asked the Great Dane to babysit you.
2: Dad!
4: By the way, who is babysitting us?
2: Please don't say it's Mrs. Stewart.
3: Oh, no.
7: What's wrong with Mrs. Stewart?
4: She's strict.
5: Meaning she makes you do the things we told you to do?
3: And she has smelly feet and very close veins.
5: What? Oh, you mean varicose veins.
7: Never mind. We're going to be late for our movie.
5: Oh, all right. Listen, Mrs. Stewart is not coming tonight.
2: Yeah!
5: No, okay, but a friend of mine from work gave me the name of a college student who has some nanny experience.
3: She's in college and she's a grandmother?
7: No, sweetheart. A nanny is someone who has professional experience taking care of kids.
4: Why does the word nanny make me feel even more like a baby?
5: Look, if you want to prove to us how grown up you are, then do it tonight with this new sitter.
7: That's right. Olivia, I've written down instructions for dinner. You can show her around the kitchen for whatever she needs.
5: And you guys make sure to clean up. Mm-hmm. I do not want to come home to dishes and pans all over the place.
4: Wait a minute. How are we going to do that? The dishwasher's broken.
5: You'll have to wash them in the sink by hand.
2: Ew.
3: What? I don't think I know how to do that.
5: Well, you're a smart girl. You'll catch on fast.
4: Oh, man. This is getting worse by the minute.
3: Yeah.
5: Oh, and there she is. Right on time. I'll get it.
7: I want you three on your best behavior tonight.
2: Yeah.
6: Right.
7: Try to impress this new sitter with how good and cooperative you are.
2: If we're good tonight, can we go without a sitter next time?
3: Yeah.
7: I can't promise that, but we'll see.
5: Everybody, this is Maria.
8: Hi.
9: Hello.
8: Hi.
7: Thanks for filling in at the last minute, Maria.
9: Oh, quite all right, Mrs. Parker. I relish every opportunity to gain more experience with children.
2: I love your accent. Are you from England?
9: Cambridge, in fact.
3: Oh, I thought it sounded English.
7: Cambridge is in England, sweetie. David, we should go.
5: All right, kids. Remember what we talked about.
2: Yeah.
3: We will.
5: Have a good night.
2: Bye, Mom.
7: Be good.
3: Bye.
7: See you later.
0: That doesn't sound like a bad start.
2: No, she seemed really nice.
4: I was afraid that she was just play-acting. Mrs. Stewart was all smiles at first, too. And then the minute Mom and Dad were out the door, it was brutal.
3: She took off her shoes.
2: Camilla, will you cut it out with the smelly feet?
3: Yeah. I'm just saying.
0: So, when did the trouble actually start with Maria?
4: Pretty much right away.
0: Uh-huh. Right away?
4: Yeah, Mom had written down instructions for a dinner that included salad and asparagus and other healthy kinds of things.
3: Uh-huh. Yeah, where's the fun in that?
2: We thought that if Mom and Dad get a night off, we should too.
9: Right. So, I understand that supper is the first thing on our agenda.
2: What kinds of things do you eat in England?
9: Well, I suppose a lot of the kinds of things you eat here. Bangers and mash, toad in the hole, black pudding.
2: Black pudding?
9: Oh, yes, it's a delicious blood sausage.
4: I didn't know English people were cannibals. No wonder George Washington threw you out of the country.
2: Oh, Matthew!
9: How very amusing. Now, about dinner? Olivia, I believe you're giving me direction in the kitchen.
2: I am? Oh, right, I am. Okay.
4: Make it good, Olivia. Plátanos matos fritos would be good.
2: Yay! Sure.
9: Plátanos machos fritos.
2: Really good.
0: What is Plátanos Machos Fritos?
2: Well, it's a...
3: It's a dessert.
0: Dessert?
4: Fried bananas with a sweet sauce and sometimes powdered sugar or chocolate. It's our favorite.
0: Yeah, for dessert, but not dinner.
2: Well, normally, but in this case...
9: I must confess, this seems rather unusual as a main dinner course. This sauce seems awfully sweet.
2: You don't like sweet?
9: Oh, I don't care for very much sugar. A spoonful at most.
3: Can I taste some?
2: Go ahead.
3: This is great. A lot better than asparagus.
9: Asparagus?
3: Oh, that's what Mom planned
4: for... Why don't you put the plates on the table, Camilla?
2: Yeah.
3: Huh? But I can't. They're in the dishwasher.
4: Then take them out.
3: They're dirty, remember? They were in there when the dishwasher broke. Dad said you have to hand wash them.
4: I do?
9: Well, it's only fair, Matthew. The girls are helping fix the meal.
3: Yep.
4: Oh, fine.
9: Now, Olivia, are you certain about this meal?
2: Oh, yeah. Mom fixes it all the time.
4: It's made with bananas. They're really healthy.
2: Mm-hmm.
9: Very well, then. I do enjoy new experiences in dining.
2: Now we need to slice the bananas.
9: Oh, before we begin, I wonder if you could direct me to your water closet.
3: Our what?
2: It's at the top of the stairs on the right.
4: I'll show you.
9: Thank you. Keep at it, girls. I'll be back in a jiffy.
3: Olivia, you sent her to the bathroom. We don't have any closets in there.
2: That's what they call a bathroom in England, Camilla. Don't you know anything?
3: I know lots of things. But why do they have closets for water?
2: Forget about it. Hand me a banana and I'll start peeling.
3: No, let me peel the bananas. I like that part.
2: No, you squeeze too hard and make a mess. Let me do it.
3: No, I want to do it.
2: Give it, Camilla.
3: No, but I want to do that part.
2: Stop it!
3: Oops! Now look what you did.
2: Me? You're the one who squeezed it out. Now clean it up.
3: Nuh-uh. I'm not cleaning it. It was your fault.
2: No way. You squished it all over the place.
3: Then you should have been more careful.
2: Ugh. You drive me crazy sometimes. Well, at least help me. Ew. This is gross. Take it and put it in the trash.
3: Nuh-uh. I'm not touching that.
2: Oh, come on. Take it.
3: Hey! You got it all over my new shirt.
2: Too bad.
3: I told you I don't want it.
2: Ew! I can't believe you just did that. Okay, fine, if that's how you want it.
3: No. Nope.
2: Ew. Ew.
3: Ew! Now it's your turn.
2: Come and get it.
4: What are you doing?
2: She smeared banana on me.
3: No, you smeared banana on me.
4: Stop it, you're making a mess.
2: He's right, we're a mess.
3: Yeah, but he isn't. Get him!
2: Yeah!
3: Get him!
4: Okay, if you want to play rough.
2: No!
4: Yeah!
9: Children! Children! What on earth is happening?
2: Camilla dropped her banana.
3: You smeared it on me.
9: Well, regardless of how it happened, you've made a dreadful mess.
2: Sorry.
9: Oh, it's all over the floor as well. Now, we must get this cleaned up before someone gets hurt. Am I correct, girls?
2: Yeah.
4: Well, have fun with that.
9: I believe that you were going to wash the dishes so we can use them for dinner, Matthew.
4: I was?
9: You were. Now, if we all work together and quickly, we can salvage what's left of the bananas for dinner. Don't stand there staring, girls. Spit spot.
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2: I never realized how hard it is to clean smashed banana off the floor.
3: Or out of my hair.
0: Your hair?
2: Yeah.
3: Yeah.
2: This is hard. Ugh, this is sticky.
3: Ew, I'm a mess. Look at me.
9: Right then. Up to the bathroom and I'll help you.
3: You mean water closet, right?
9: I mean the bathroom. I'm going to have to stick your head under a faucet. Come along.
4: What am I going to do with these dishes? Everything's crusted on.
9: Well, I understand you're a clever lad. You'll figure something out. Now let's go, Camilla.
3: Okay.
4: I'll need a sandblaster to get these things clean.
2: Don't complain. I could use the blaster on the hose to get the banana off this floor.
4: Hey, that's a good idea.
2: You're not dragging the hose in here.
4: No, I'll take the dishes out to the hose. The high-powered nozzle can strip paint off the side of a house. I saw it on TV. I bet it'll clear the food right off these dishes.
2: You're kidding.
4: Do I look like I'm kidding?
0: Tell me you were kidding.
4: Well, you know how you sometimes get an idea and at the moment it makes perfect sense, so you do it?
0: Well, I've had a few of those. Though water-blasting dinner plates wasn't one of them.
4: Yeah, and you know what's wild? If you hit the plate at just the right angle, it takes off like a frisbee.
0: Those were plastic plates, I hope.
4: Of course. I wouldn't do anything like that with glass plates, as if.
0: Uh-huh.
2: Are the plates coming clean?
4: This nozzle actually works pretty good. Watch.
2: Oh, hey! Careful, you're getting me all wet.
4: Then move out of the way. Whoa! Did you see that one go?
2: You are crazy.
4: You have a banana fight in the kitchen and I'm crazy?
2: Have you done the pots and pans? I need them to make dinner.
4: Hey, you do the pots and pans if you want them so much.
2: You need a power hose to wash the plates. How am I supposed to get the pans clean?
4: Beats me. Whoa!
2: Hey, what was that?
4: Sounds like the dog that you're supposed to be taking care of.
2: Oh, no! I let him run around the backyard this afternoon, and I forgot to take him in again. I better feed him. I'll be right back.
4: You ought to let him have what's in those pans. I'll bet he can lick them clean.
2: Hey, that's a good idea.
0: Olivia, you didn't.
2: Well, why not?
0: Oh, dear. And where were you while all this was going on, Camilla?
3: I was being a little angel.
4: Ha! Sure you were.
9: There. I think we got all the banana out of your hair.
3: Thank you.
9: Now, about supper.
3: Can I watch a movie while you fix supper?
9: I suppose so. What do you plan to watch?
3: Oh, I don't know. I'll find something.
9: All right. Just make sure it's appropriate.
3: I will.
4: Go on, Camilla. Tell him what you watched.
2: Yeah.
3: He probably won't know it anyway.
0: Uh-huh. Try me.
3: The War of the Jurassic Aliens.
0: What? They changed the movie rating system because of the intensity of that film. How in the world did you think that that was appropriate to watch?
2: She wanted to see it. That's how.
3: And my mom said a couple of weeks ago that I'm getting old enough to watch more grown-up movies.
0: Mm-hmm. That one?
3: Well, not that one specifically.
0: So, what happened when you watched it?
3: Nothing.
0: Nothing?
2: That's a bad idea! I can't look! I can't look!
0: And about this time, Maria must have found you in the backyard. Is that right, Matthew?
4: Uh-huh.
0: And what did she think of your dishwashing method?
4: She was surprisingly calm about it.
9: Honestly, Matthew, you've got dishes all over the lawn.
4: It's okay, they're plastic.
9: Well, do you really think washing them in this way is a good idea? Perhaps you should scrub them in a more conventional manner.
4: They're fairly clean now. I just need to rinse them off in the sink.
9: With soap?
4: If you say so.
9: And where has Olivia...
2: Oh, I'm here!
9: Oh, goodness, is that a pony?
2: No, it's our neighbor's dog. Hold on.
9: Oh, down.
2: Come on, Bruno. Cut it out.
9: Down.
2: I have to feed him anyway, so I thought I'd have him help us out.
9: Oh, good heavens, down. Oh, help us.
2: He's going to lick out the pots and pans.
9: I'm not entirely sure. That... Oh, yes, all right. Whatever he likes.
2: Okay, watch. Come on. Yep.
9: I've never seen anything like this. We really must get dinner back on track.
2: I'll be in to help after I get Bruno cleaning these pots.
9: If you insist. I think I smelled mailman on his breath. Oh, goodness. I'll just be inside.
2: Here you go, Bruno. Dinner. Matthew! Matthew! Could you keep an eye on Bruno? It's going to take him a while, and I need to help Maria with dinner.
10: Yeah, sure.
2: Thanks! So, we get this frying oil nice and hot, and then we put the sliced bananas in.
9: Olivia, I'm still not entirely convinced this meal of bananas and powdered sugar is a decent meal. It seems rather more like a dessert to me. What do you think?
7: Well,
9: what now?
2: It's Matthew. Matthew! Matthew, what are you doing?
4: Your doctor's trying to bury the pots and pans. Make him stop.
2: Do I have to take care of everything? Bruno, come here. Right this minute. Come on. No. I don't want to play. Sit. Sit.
9: No, no, don't let that animal in the house. He'll destroy everything.
2: I'm trying to, but he's too strong.
11: Guys, I decided it was a bad idea to watch that really scary movie.
2: Come on.
4: Put a saddle on him, I'll ride him out.
2: No, it's okay, I've got him. Guys,
9: what is it, Camilla? What is it?
11: I think the stuff on the stove is starting to burn.
9: Oh, is that smoke?
4: Bruno smokes?
9: Not Bruno, it's the frying oil.
0: Oh, well, no one put out a call for skin grafts, so I'm assuming everyone survived.
2: Well, fortunately, Maria had some emergency training. She grabbed the metal lid to the frying pan and put it on top. That smothered the fire while she turned off the stove.
0: Oh, yeah. Good.
4: But in the confusion, the dog got away and the smoke alarm wouldn't stop screeching at us.
2: Oh, no! Get the dog!
9: Matthew, stop that alarm! Oh, he's destroying the living room!
4: Somebody open the windows!
9: I want my mother!
2: Camilla, just sit down and stay out of the way while we catch the dog!
4: Don't sit in that chair, Camilla! I need to reach the alarm!
11: Would you just make up your mind?
4: I just need to push the reset button! Watch out!
11: Broke the smoke alarm.
4: Well, that was one way to stop it.
2: Stop that dog! Got him! Help! Matthew, help me!
4: I got him too!
9: I believe I have him!
11: Good boy!
4: Good,
11: that's right!
2: Boy. Be still!
11: Dog.
2: That's right!
9: Doggy!
2: Be still! Stay calm!
9: It's better!
7: Good, Bruno.
12: Oh, what's going on here?
5: Well, this looks interesting.
13: 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It's an invitation to this super cool secret club. 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
14: 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We always love hearing from you.
2: Okay, that's done. Bruno's home safe and sound.
5: Good. Now sit down. It's time for a family meeting.
4: Uh-oh. In front of a stranger?
12: Maria's an unofficial member of the family now.
5: Baptized by fire, so to speak.
2: Look, before you start, I want to say that it's all my fault. I take full responsibility for everything that's happened.
4: Thanks, Olivia. She's right, Dad. It's all her fault.
2: Works for me.
5: Okay, that's very noble, Olivia, but it's not enough.
2: Oh, rats.
12: I thought you all wanted more responsibility. I thought you were going to prove how grown up you were.
4: That was the plan, but, you know, things happen, and suddenly other things happen, and then...
5: Then what?
4: Nothing. I'm going to stop talking now.
7: I'm really disappointed in the three of you.
2: In a way, it's not all our fault.
5: It isn't?
2: No. We really didn't expect Maria to be such a pushover.
7: That's not funny.
5: No, that's not funny at all.
7: Maria did exactly what we asked her to do. You wanted freedom and responsibility. You promised that you were old enough to make wise choices. And so we told Maria to let you decide what rules would be followed.
2: Wait, you told her to do that?
7: Yes.
4: Mm-hmm. Oh, man. If I'd known that, I would have tried a lot of other things.
5: I hope that's a joke.
4: Yes, of course it is.
7: Yeah. Fortunately, Maria called when things started getting out of hand.
5: Honestly, a banana fight, girls? And what stroke of genius led you to the backyard plate toss, Matthew?
4: Aww.
7: Camilla, the Jurassic Alien movie? Really?
11: I'm sorry.
4: I'm sorry, too.
11: Me too.
5: Okay, we'll work out your punishments after Maria goes. There's no point in having a witness. I mean, for her to witness that part. Thank you, Maria.
9: You're welcome, Mr. Parker. Though, well, I guess you can stop calling me Maria now.
2: Wait.
9: Yeah, it's Charlotte, actually. Charlotte Maria. I only use the whole Maria thing when I'm playing an English nanny.
2: But you're not Cambridge?
5: English, and no, she's not. She's really an actress from the college theater department.
9: Ta-da!
2: Wait, you mean this whole thing was a setup?
7: Like we said, we wanted to see just how responsible you'd be.
4: Busted!
5: Uh-huh. In more ways than one. Say goodnight to Charlotte, everybody.
15: Good night, Charlotte.
9: Good night, guys. Thanks for a remarkable experience. It was, simply smashing.
0: So, you had a week to figure out what lessons you've learned, huh?
2: That and cleaning every square inch of our house.
4: Ugh. And handing over our allowance for repairs.
0: Just out of curiosity, what did you learn from the experience?
2: We're not as grown up as we'd like to think we are. And, given the chance, we're still inclined to try to get away with things rather than do what's responsible.
0: Well said, Olivia. You've been practicing that, I guess.
2: Over and over.
4: We get to appear before the Mom and Dad parole board this afternoon. We have to persuade them that we've really learned something.
2: Or you won't see us for another week.
0: Well, it sounds like you're on the right track.
4: Can you give us any advice about what else we should say?
2: Yeah.
0: Well, I can't coach you on that. Your parents know you well, and they know how far you can be trusted.
4: I don't think they trust us very much now.
2: No.
0: Probably not. You'll have to earn that back by showing them that you're trustworthy. And even though you fuss about wanting to be grown up and have more responsibility, your parents love you enough not to let you take on more than you can handle. Do you see that?
2: Yeah, I get it. That's an important lesson all by itself.
4: Teacher's pet.
2: And I learned another lesson.
0: Oh, what's that, Camilla?
2: Never trust a babysitter with a fake English accent.
0: Well, there is that one, too.
16: In the Gospel of Luke, chapter 16, verse 10, Jesus says, "Anyone who is trustworthy in little things is trustworthy in great. Anyone who is dishonest in little things is dishonest in great." How do you think that verse fits Olivia, Matthew, and Camilla Parker? They made some pretty wild choices, the kind that may have made sense in the moment, but seemed wrong later. Have you ever been in a situation where you got caught up in the moment and made the wrong decision? I'd love to hear what you did and what you learned from it. Send me a note at Adventures in Odyssey, Colorado Springs, Colorado, 80995. Or in Canada, write to Box 9800, Vancouver, BC, V6B4G3. 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Our cast included Zach Callison, Hope Levy, Sydney Shiatani, and Carrie Walgren. And I'm Chris, hoping you'll join us again next time for...
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18: 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Think about it. 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
19: Josh Booth back with Bill Bullington. And hey, Bill, I seem to hear a lot about taxes when it comes to investing.
20: Well, a lot of people pay an awful lot of attention to taxes, and oftentimes it hurts their investment performance. How you're invested is just as important as how much in taxes you're going to pay, and you shouldn't let one outweigh the other.
19: So really, you should just have a balanced approach.
20: Balance is key. Everybody has a certain personality type. They've got a certain risk tolerance. Most people don't even know what it is until they sit down with someone like me and show them what different portfolios would return and what kind of risk they're taking. You need to match that up with your personality as closely as you possibly can. Otherwise, you're going to be too uncomfortable and you have a tendency to abandon your plans.
19: And there's really no one-size-fits-all plan.
20: No, I've never seen two people that were identical when it came to their investment profile. It just hasn't happened yet.
19: So what should people do?
20: Give me a call or go to my website.

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2: I have my possessions and my money in my bag. If I go back, they won't let me out for perhaps years. I was created to tell others of the Lord, and I cannot do that inside the walls of my church.
3: But you don't know anything about the village. Who's going to take care of you?
2: The Lord will.
3: I think first you need to know more about the village.
2: Good day, CJ. Today I begin my ministry to the villagers.
3: You know, you really shouldn't do this alone.
4: Who are you talking to?
3: I just met a churchy, St. Marian.
4: I just met one, too. I could hardly get away till I told them I was a Christian.
3: Then they went after a better target.
4: Yeah, that's exactly what they said. This place is something else.
5: Well, CJ and Papa Chuck sat and ate lunch and talked about how a church could go so wrong. After about an hour had passed, they headed back to the front gate of the big white church.
4: It's like a hospital that won't let in anyone who's sick.
3: No one even knows what they're talking about.
4: Okay, let's try this again. I just want to get this over with and get out of Pleasant Valley as soon as I can.
3: I'm for that.
6: Announce that!
4: It's me.
6: So it is. I have received permission to open the gate.
4: That's great. I'll just drive it in.
6: No. We will assist in its unloading. Then the brothers will carry it in.
4: Fine. Let's get this done.
6: All right. Open the gate! We need to open the gate!
7: What? Open the gate? Are thou sure?
6: Open the gate! What sound is that?
7: It's falling! It's breaking on the hinges! Look out!
3: Whoa.
4: Is everyone all right?
7: My leg! Oh, my leg! He's pinned! Quick, brothers! Help me with the gate!
4: You two, come here! Let's lift the gate!
7: Nay, all of you! Stay outside!
4: You've got to be kidding!
7: Do not cross the arch! Get back! We'll take care of this! Sit back, all of you! Hurry! All right, together! One, two, three!
8: What happened? The whole gate?
6: I'm free! Brothers, block the entrance.
4: Your leg is probably broken.
7: Quick, bring something to block the entrance.
3: You've got to be kidding.
7: Remain what thou art. All of you, we need help up here. The villagers are coming. This one's looking. You, stop looking.
4: Why don't you just relax?
3: Look inside there. They've painted pictures of folks on the inside of the wall.
9: They really have. I've never seen inside before.
10: None of us have. Hey, look at this. They've got pictures of happy villagers coming to church. They won't let us go in, but they paint pictures of us going in.
9: Those guys are nuts.
7: That's far enough, all of you. You're not brothers. You're not allowed. We need some help here.
4: Look, I'm unloading the desk right where it is. You come out and get it when you're ready. Do you have my payment?
6: Oh, here is your payment. Bring that over to block the entrance. Yes, that's it. Bring something to barricade the opening.
9: Look at him. Like an anthill that's just been kicked.
3: What are they doing with the welcome sign?
7: Good. You hold that sign and I'll nail this end up.
4: Can't believe it.
7: Hey, go get the boys from the shop. They have to see this.
9: They're never going to believe it.
4: Do you know what you've just done?
7: Stand back. We're protecting the purity of our church.
4: You just nailed the welcome visitors sign across the entrance to keep us out.
6: Quick, bring more. Oh, good, yes. That's just the thing. Good. Bring more of these and stack them up at the entrance.
7: Oh, this is rich. Church pews. They're stacking church pews for a barricade.
4: Could you fellows help me slide the desk off the truck?
11: Sure, no problem.
4: One, two, three. Thanks.
3: Hey, look at the churches. Look at me. I'm going in.
7: Halt! Proceed not!
3: Too bad.

0: don't know what he's saying.
1: Do you want any help getting the gate back up?
2: Nay, verily. You have your money. Be gone, all of you.
1: Let's go, CJ.
3: Absolutely.
4: Papa Chuck and CJ could hardly wait to get out of Pleasant Valley. They only made one stop, and that was just to get the truck filled with gas.
3: So, how long till we get to the campground?
1: Oh, couple of hours.
3: CJ! Oh, Marion! I'll be right back. How's it going?
5: Splendidly! It has begun! My ministry is underway!
3: Really?
5: There is a crowd gathering as we speak.
3: A crowd?
5: I found a kindred spirit, and he is gathering the crowd for me.
3: I don't mean to be unkind here, but where in this village would you find a kindred spirit?
5: Purity is to the lost, as is a light on a hilltop.
3: They are gathering because you are pure?
5: Thou art a scoffer!
3: Wait, where is this meeting gonna happen? Maybe we could come.
5: At this address. I believe it is a meeting hall of sorts.
3: Marion, this address is on Dodgy Street. That's where the criminals go. This guy who's setting this up, he could be trying to get you.
5: It is the criminals who need to hear the truth. I am done with you. Good day.
3: Marion, this isn't a good idea. You don't know anything about reality. Oh, no. This is going to be bad. Papa Chuck!
6: Over here.
3: You've got to come. Marion, she's going into that Dodgy Street to bear witness, and I think she's in big trouble.
6: Isn't that the place where the criminals?
3: That's exactly where.
6: Let's go.
4: Well, they ran off to try and help St. Marion, despite the fact that she didn't want any help. When folks are positive that they don't need any help, that's usually when they need it the most. Well, CJ remembered the address, but the streets were curved and confusing.
6: Another fork in the road.
3: So, left or right?
6: I don't know. Left. Stay close.
3: Isn't this the worst place you've ever been in?
6: Actually, not the worst. But it is just the kind of place that trouble looks for.
3: That's her!
6: Come on, stay close.
7: Hi there, I'm Mary from Rosewood. So don't go away, there's more Paws and Tales coming up.
8: Hello, lovely listeners. 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We have a wonderful Tiffany Rockler shirt with lovely details.
9: Now, Tiffany, that is not true.
8: Ned, what are you talking about?
9: Well, we have new Goose t-shirts and Ned t-shirts. 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
8: Wait, we have no Tiffany t-shirts?
9: Oh boy, here it comes. Bye, everybody.
8: You all will rue the day.
4: CJ and Papa Chuck ran around the corner just in time to see St. Marion surrounded by the meanest pack of wolves you ever saw. Papa Chuck was just about to rush in.
6: CJ, you stay here.
10: Who is that?
3: That's the wolf that helped her before.
4: Just when things looked their worst, Barnabas showed up again.
11: Get back, vermin. Leave her alone, or I'll break your heads with my staff.
5: Help me! Get back!
12: Barnabas, this one's ours! Get back or you'll never!
3: Did you see that?
6: Yeah, I think this guy can handle himself.
11: Let go of the churchy and step away.
13: Barnabas, you're gonna be sorry when I...
5: Get me out of here!
11: I will. Calm down.
3: Marion!
5: CJ!
6: Barnabas, I'm Papa Chuck. How do we get out of here?
11: Are you all right?
5: Yes.
11: They'll be coming back soon. Listen to me. I'm going to lead you through alleys and tunnels and back rooms. If you don't stay close, you may not get out of this. Can you all do that?
5: Yes.
6: We're right behind you.
11: Then follow me.
4: Barnabas took him through a confusing maze of doors and back alleys until Marion got, well, stuck.
5: Oh! Help! I can't!
11: What's the matter?
5: My rope! It's caught in the fence!
11: Well, get it loose.
6: They're getting closer. We don't have time for this.
5: No! No, don't rip it! My robe!
6: Or get the robe. They're right behind us.
4: They ran upstairs and through a tunnel that was too low for the adults to stand upright in.
5: Where are we?
11: Almost there. Here we are.
4: They emerged into a large room filled with various animals, quietly praying.
5: What is this place?
11: This is our sanctuary. We call our church the Lighthouse.
5: This is a church?
11: Part of it. We came through the back alley. Most folks just stroll through the front door.
0: Wow, what smells so good?
11: Have a seat. We have a cooking school. Someone's always cooking something around here. I'd say soup. Have a seat and catch your breath. Pawpaw Chuck, I've heard of you.
4: Really? How?
11: Don't you know of Flint? Pastor Flint?
6: Yes, I do. This is the church he was talking about.
11: He told me all about you.
5: I hate to break up such a nice party, but what is going on here? I was almost killed, and you come out of nowhere only to take me to a sanctuary that looks like a gardening shed.
0: Marion.
11: It's okay.
5: If this is a sanctuary, why are all of these animals in here that smell of sweat? And why is someone learning how to make soup in a church? There is nothing pure in here at all. I want to go home.
6: He just saved your life.
11: Those animals have been building a house all day. This is their meal and prayer time.
0: Marion, you should be grateful.
11: It's okay. They often react like this.
5: They often react like this? Who is they?
6: The churchies.
11: Yep. Churchies who leave the big white church.
0: So other churchies have come out like this?
11: Every so often.
6: And you watch for them.
11: We do. There are a few of us. We're called Overcomers. It's our ministry to go out and search for the lost. In this case, churchies. They come out with a lot of confidence, but they don't know anything about life, real life in the village. They usually get into trouble pretty quickly.
5: I'm here. Sitting here while you are talking about me, like I'm not here.
0: Do you help them all?
11: Some we don't find.
0: What would have happened if you hadn't found Marion?
5: I'm sitting right here!
11: Some of them get robbed, some get beaten, some we never know what happens. And now Marion.
5: Is someone talking to me?
11: You can choose.
5: Choose what?
11: You are invited to stay.
5: Why would anyone want to stay in this shack?
0: How long do they act like this?
11: One never knows.
5: Stop talking about me!
11: This is our church. It's not as nice as your church, but then it's different in about every way. At your church, they stay inside. They keep away from the village, trying to stay pure. They only come into contact with unbelievers when they're ready to witness to them.
5: But that's only because
11: we train believers here to go out and live in the village with the unbelievers. Some of us train to cook, others to build houses, and still others to tend to the sick and wounded. Come in here.
5: That's not what a church is supposed to do. What about purity? If you have no purity, how will they see Jesus in you?
11: Purity is very important to us. We live in the village, but with purity. The villagers trust us. They like us.
14: Infection is the enemy. If infection,
11: this is where we train to care for the sick and wounded. When a villager is sick, they come to one of us, because we're the best at caring for the sick. We try to be the best builders and the best cooks. Come on. Folks are most likely to listen to you if they trust you and know you care for them. That's the way Jesus did it. It's what we try to do here.
5: Unbelievable.
6: Unbelievable.
5: I think I have seen enough. You cannot serve the Lord looking like you do. You cannot serve the Lord smelling like you do. When was the last time any of you took a bath? I want to go home now. I want to... Look at my robe. I can't go back like this. My robe has become nothing but a huge, filthy rag!
0: Wow.
11: Overalls on a churchy? Never seen that before.
5: Nothing makes sense anymore. I wanted to tell the villagers about God. I wanted to save them, that's all. I can't stay here in this place. I can't go back to the church or they'll never let me out again. Look at what you've done to me!
6: You think you've lost everything. Can't you see what you have in front of you?
5: I have nothing! I want
11: Let her go. She needs to work this out for herself.
5: Why would God let all of this happen? All I want to do is serve him. And the first chance I get, everything falls apart.
4: A very upset and angry St. Marian turned a corner, only to find five of the roughest looking wolves and bears she'd ever seen coming right at her.
5: Get away from me! Help!
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4: St. Marian froze with fear. She had come to the end of herself, and she couldn't think of anything to say or anything to do that would help her now. She was so scared, she couldn't even whisper a prayer. But she cried to God. In her helplessness, standing there with her back against a brick wall and her hands over her face, her crying was possibly the most important and effective prayer she had ever prayed. And it was heard. Her cry was heard right there in the throne room of heaven. It was heard, and it was answered.
13: Marian, what's the matter with her?
5: Barnabas, don't let them hurt me!
11: They won't hurt you.
18: Barnabas!
11: It's all right. Marian, they'll not hurt you.
13: Us? We're not gonna hurt anyone.
18: No, miss, we've never hurt no one.
11: These fellows are part of a construction crew coming to the lighthouse for lunch. Surrounded by this raggedy bunch, you're safer than you've ever been.
19: It's okay, miss. Sorry to give you such a start. Hey! Who's Raggedy?
13: Oh, I think by any measure, you'd have to call us Raggedy.
19: Well, that's true.
11: Let's get inside.
0: Come on, Marian.
5: CJ, I can't go on like this.
0: You've had a pretty rough day.
6: CJ, you two have a seat. I'll get us something to eat.
13: Soup? Do I smell soup? I love soup.
19: He says that every day. Doesn't matter what they're cooking. Hi, Marian. I'm Anthony. They call me Tiny.
0: They call you Tiny?
19: It's a little bit of a joke.
0: I should say so.
13: When you're as big as he is, what else could we call him?
0: I'm sorry for my outbreak.
11: Tiny is one of the construction mentors.
19: That's right. I help the younger ones along, teaching them the trade and the walk.
0: The walk?
19: Oh, yeah. You see Vinny over there?
0: That huge and frightful wolf?
19: Oh, yeah. But he's the nicest fella you'd ever meet, and he can sing like an angel.
0: Bad guy?
19: Believe it or not. But he cannot accept the fact that God could love him. He's had kind of a rough past, you know. Feels a lot of guilt. We're working on him, but he's a tough nut.
0: You talk about God while you're building?
19: Oh, yeah. That's my ministry. Barnabas, he's an overcomer. I'm a construction mentor.
0: Vinny?
20: Yes, ma'am.
0: Do you know about the story of Moses?
20: A little.
0: He killed an Egyptian. Moses was a murderer.
20: No, that can't be true.
11: Yes, he was.
20: That's true.
0: Do you know about Abraham?
20: They told me about him in church before.
0: At times, he was a coward and a liar.
20: Is that true?
6: Oh, it's true, all right.
0: And Peter, the disciple. Just before Jesus was crucified, Peter was afraid he'd be arrested too, so he denied that he even knew Jesus 3 times.
20: Wow.
0: God used these men greatly after their sins. He forgave them and used them mightily.
20: You guys never told me that stuff.
19: What? I'd never thought of it like that before.
0: If you ask God to forgive you, he will. Then he can use you mightily. Vinny, let God use you mightily too.
20: That's what I want. More than anything. You think he can really use me?
0: Oh, with a tender heart like yours, I know he can.
2: Here's some more bread, everybody. And the boys here need more soup, too. Bring out some more soup!
19: That's amazing!
11: Unbelievable.
0: What? That guy, Vinny, could pick up a building. And you just made him cry.
19: Marion, you just did what we've been trying to do for months.
0: What?
11: You broke through to his heart.
0: Did I just bear witness?
1: You told him about God in a way that he understood.
0: I did, didn't I? I've never done that before. I've tried, but it never...
11: You just told a big old smelly construction worker about God while you were eating lunch and wearing overalls.
1: You may not look pure on the outside, but you are on the inside. And that's much more important. God just used you in a mighty way.
0: I never thought it could happen like this.
4: Changes took place that day. A bunch of them. Marion decided to stay at the lighthouse. She learned how to care for the wounded and sick. She even learned a little about construction. She became an amazing servant of God and was known and loved by most everyone in the village. Sometime later, Vinny asked God to forgive him for his past, and then he asked Jesus into his heart. He was changed forever. The folks inside the big white church, well, they did not change that day. They got that gate put back up as quickly as they could.
21: On three now. One, two, three.
2: The gate's in place, sir.
21: Now, bolt the hinges and lock this thing up tight.
2: Yes, sir.
4: CJ and Papa Chuck, oh, they never forgot that day in Pleasant Valley. But CJ was particularly affected by his visit there. So much so that years later, CJ would come back to the lighthouse and train to become an overcomer himself. You see, one day in the future, just like his friend Barnabas did in the village, CJ would go out looking for lost souls in need of the Lord. When his time came, CJ went out as an overcomer in the most dangerous and wild parts of Wild Mountain.

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7: Josh Booth back with Bill Bullington. And hey, Bill, I seem to hear a lot about taxes when it comes to investing.
8: Well, a lot of people pay an awful lot of attention to taxes, and oftentimes it hurts their investment performance. 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
7: So really, you should just have a balanced approach.
8: Balance is key. 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Otherwise, you're going to be too uncomfortable and you have a tendency to abandon your plans.
7: And there's really no one-size-fits-all plan.
8: No, I've never seen two people that were identical when it came to their investment profile. It just hasn't happened yet.
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10: Breaking news this hour at Town Hall. I'm Bob Agnew. In Washington, the 9/11 Victims Compensation Fund reports an enormous number of people have passed away from toxins at Ground Zero, and thousands of others are sick. Here's correspondent Laura Winters.
11: The 25-year mark has now passed, but the pain and suffering continues as so many first responders, news reporters and cameramen, and Manhattan residents have respiratory illnesses and cancer relating to 9/11 toxins that they inhaled and were exposed to. The numbers are staggering. The 9/11 Victims Compensation Fund says close to 9,000 people have died and close to 60,000 have been diagnosed with cancer. Laura Winters reporting.
10: And Friday marked the 25th anniversary of the September 11th terrorist attacks. Observances were held all over the country, including at the Pentagon.
12: President Donald Trump said on Friday, "We renewed our promise we made that day.
13: Today we renew the sacred oath that we first swore in their names a quarter of a century ago. We will never, ever forget."
12: Defense Secretary Pete Hegseth said 9/11 inspired many to enlist.
14: In the book of Isaiah, Isaiah said, "Here I am, Lord, send me." And in the days that weeks that followed, millions of Americans said, "Here we are, send us."
12: SRN military analyst Robert McGinnis said some Democratic candidates deny the events even happened.
15: There's a lot of lack of understanding as to what happened on 9/11.
12: Bernie Bennett reporting.
10: Debate still continues about the best way to bring an end to the war with Iran. U.S. Senator Tom Cotton says the administration should not trust the Islamic regime in Tehran.
16: I will say that we should assume that Iran is up to no good. They've been up to no good for 47 years. That's one of the reasons why we decided to strike their nuclear facility and destroy it last year, and why we delivered such a severe blow to their missile and their drone program earlier this year.
10: You'll find more on these stories at townhall.com.
17: You heard me talk about Relief Factor for years because I believe in taking care of ourselves so we can enjoy life to the fullest. But there's another member of the family we do just about anything for, our dogs. They're with us for the walks, road trips, quiet evenings, and so many of life's best moments. 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
10: The Justice Department is suing more states over policies when it comes to in-state college tuition benefits.
18: They are the policies offering eligible non-citizens the benefits. Washington, D.C., Hawaii, Arkansas, and Utah are being challenged over their policies offering the in-state college tuition benefits the Trump administration says are illegal, as they make available benefits to non-citizens that are denied to out-of-state Americans. The four lawsuits filed Thursday bring the total number of challenges against so-called DREAM Act policies to 25.
10: That's Bill Alexander reporting. Diesel prices on the rise, making life a little harder right now for Missouri farmer Jason Kurtz and others trying to bring in their soybean crops.
19: The machine behind me uses 200 gallons a day. So we'll harvest for about 30 days. So
20: every day.
19: Every day. So there's 6,000 gallons.
10: Breaking news and analysis can be found at townhall.com. Anthropic says that users in Yemen were trying to use artificial intelligence to make more sophisticated missiles.
21: Anthropic says it has blocked the accounts of Claude users in a Houthi-controlled area of northern Yemen who tried to use AI code to develop advanced missile guidance systems. The account users apparently tried to test a guided rocket and returned to the chatbot to find out why it had failed. The Houthis have already used Iranian-made missiles and unmanned submarines. The report suggests the rebels are trying to develop more sophisticated weapons as they fight to seize territory, damage Saudi oil facilities, and attack shipping. I'm Jennifer King.
10: 90 Grand Slam tournaments have passed since the last U.S. male player managed to win the U.S. Open on home soil or any of the other three majors. Until last night, Francis Tiafoe and Ben Shelton faced off in the U.S. Open semifinals, aiming to end a long drought.
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24: Hello and welcome to the show. I'm your host, Pat Campbell. We've got a fascinating program for you today. Our guest today says that there is a youth molecule in the human body, and he says this molecule of youth happens to be concentrated in our skin, hair, eyes, and joints. He says this substance not only dramatically influences our appearance, in other words, how young or how healthy we look, but more importantly, our physical strength, our flexibility, and mobility. This is our ability to do things, lift things, get around, be physical. Today we're going to learn more about this once mysterious substance and how new breakthroughs are allowing us to get it back and keep it as we get older. All right, Bill Sardi is here. Bill is an author. He's traveled around the world in search of information about hyaluronic acid, or HA as it's sometimes referred to. He's back from his recent trip to a small village in Japan where people maintain high levels of HA and are famous for their ability to defy the aging process. Bill, welcome to the program.
0: Great to be with you, Pat, and all your statements to introduce the show today are certainly not overstatements. After years of people using oral hyaluronic acid supplements, well, of course, we're going to give your audience a report today, an update, and an improvement, how things are going, as thousands of people have discovered how this supports, in particular, their joints, but also their skin and their eyes and, of course, their hair and so on. These are the areas where the body actually is highly concentrated in HA. But I want to tell all your listeners to please stay tuned because there's going to be an offer today from Purity Products, no strings attached. This is an offer from a reputable company that's been in business for years. Just for $5, there's no strings attached. You get to try a bottle of this wonderful new product and make your life simple, make your supplement regimen simple, and save a little money along the way.
24: Now, you say there's a youth molecule in the human body and that it holds the key the visible signs of aging. Now, you've written about this. You've traveled to Japan to do the research. So tell me about it. What exactly is this molecule you're talking about?
0: Pat, it's amazing that most people don't know this word, hyaluronic acid. And, of course, it's made. It's all over our body. It's in our skin. It's an all-natural molecule. We can get it orally, replace it in our body. But more so, we've learned that the little bit that we can get as a dietary supplement can trigger your body to make more. And of course, why do we need more? Well, when we're young, we're loaded with this stuff. When we're babies, we have what we call baby fat. It's really baby HA. It makes, as babies fall down and get cuts and scrapes, you notice they never really get any lifelong scars from that because they have lots of HA on board, hyaluronic acid. And to make this easy to understand for the audience, I think we can all appreciate that women have smoother skin and thicker hair and so on. All of that is because estrogen sends a signal to make more HA, and that's why the girls have more limber, flexible joints. They can get in a kind of a lotus posture kind of that men can't get into. They certainly have all of those advantages, and it's because the estrogen sends a signal to make more HA. Now, women have more HA to lose than men do, and you see the skin shriveling up, the joints and so on as women age. But there's a way to get it back. And of course, Purity Products for years now has been talking about HA, and they have a new formula just for the joints, HA joint formula. And it's so important today because I think everyone's confused. An article in the New York Times says consumers are confused what to do to support their joints, so people are looking for alternatives. We need cushioning in between the joints, the bones in our joints. When a doctor looks at an X-ray, all he's doing is measuring the space between the two bones there in the knee. So it's about a quarter of an inch space. Without that cushioning, you've got bone rubbing on bone. That's what HA is. It's the jello or the cushioning agent in between our bones. We lose it either due to wear and tear or age, and so we start getting problems. The more that we find pain relief, the more pain relievers we use, the more we're going to use these joints, and then we're going to wear out more bone. And they've noticed this. People who chronically use pain relievers are going to have more bone wear. So what you need is the actual cushioning back there to lubricate the joint, and that's what HA does. That's what HA is. The doctors call it synovial fluid. They actually inject this into joints. Orthopedists do. Dermatologists inject it into the skin. Eye doctors use it as a lubricant during eye surgery. So it's nothing foreign to modern medicine, but it may be new to you as a listener there, and you have never heard about HA before. Well, you need to learn about it. It's a wonderful molecule. It's all natural, and you can get it as a dietary supplement, Purity Products, was the first to introduce it. Now, it's a great big long molecule, Pat, that's 6 million Daltons in molecular weight. Think of 6 million paper clips put together. It's big. You can't absorb it. And Purity found a way to knock it down so that it's only about 1,500 to 3,000. That means that you can absorb this orally. We actually proved that in studies conducted at a laboratory right there in Florida, and we're going to tell you more about that, but we proved that it's orally absorbed. Most doctors are told that oral HA cannot be absorbed. That's true if it's the regular HA. It's got to be knocked down in molecular weight. And more important, it needs some other antioxidants to be added with it. We're going to talk about one here in just a moment. But Purity Products is introducing this all-new joint formula for people that are searching for alternatives for their joint health. And, of course, this isn't a drug. It's a dietary supplement meant to, of course, support healthy joint health as we think of it.
24: If you're just tuning in, we're talking with Bill Sardi about hyaluronic acid, or HA. Now, Bill, you said recently that the HA revolution is underway. More and more people are using it. Tell us why HA is such a breakthrough, and what exactly can it do for people?
0: I think the brick and the mortar analogy is probably the best for everybody to understand it. There are bricks in our body, the cells. There's mortar in between, and the mortar is the collagen. Now, within the collagen, not the collagen itself, vitamin C makes collagen, but within that collagen, there's a moisturizing agent that looks like Jell-O. Now, everyone knows you put some Jell-O in the refrigerator and the water separates out after a time. And that's what's happening in our body. We're losing the water-holding molecule, HA. The body is 72% water. And as we lose this, the connective tissue that connects all of our cells, that connects all of everything that we have, begins to lose its water. It separates out, and then we begin to lose the substance, the scaffolding, the support structure that holds our body together. And, of course, we begin to wrinkle. We shrivel up. We lose an inch in our height. We see the brain shrivels up and the eye and so on. All of these things occur with age. And, you know, Ponce de Leon was looking for a youth molecule, and he wanted to find it in, of course, the fountain of youth, the water. He was looking for a water fountain. The body needs water, but it has to hold it. And, of course, I want everyone to think of having something like a Jell-O type of a water balloon filled with Jell-O, or one filled with water. Which one do you want? You want the one filled with Jell-O because it's still firm but soft and cushiony. And that's the way our bodies are when we're young babies. Or even a pregnant woman is loaded with this, which is an example of the how the HA is made more so at certain times of our life. But as age goes on, we're going to lose it. We're going to see the wrinkles, the thinning hair. We're going to see our joints lose their flexibility. We're just telling people that after thousands of people have tried this, if you're taking glucosamine supplements, it took 13 years for doctors to adopt glucosamine sulfate. It's a regular dietary supplement now in drugstores, health food stores. People ask me, well, why hasn't my doctor told me about hyaluronic acid? Well, it took 13 years for glucosamine. It'll be on the front page of Time magazine. It's just going to take time. And it'll get there because patients are going to take this to their doctors and point it out, as they did glucosamine. The revolution starts with patients and people that have issues and want to have healthy joints and skin and hair and eyes and want to see some of these useful levels of HA restored in their body.
24: Now, Bill, you've written a great deal about the role of hyaluronic acid in the body's connective tissues. How does HA work in the joints and the connective tissues?
0: It's a natural cushioning agent. And, Pat, we're talking to about between the bones. It also surrounds the nerves. There's a sciatic nerve. There's an ulnar nerve. There's a carpal tunnel nerve. All of these are going to need the special cushioning that HA can give them. There are people that tell us this stuff works. Here's Ernie writing to me, who actually teaches and plays golf in Dover, Delaware. He found this Purity joint formula, and we're telling you it worked miracles for him. Why? because Purity has not only taken EHA, but they've taken a brand new substance called Hydrox that's taken from olives. Now, Pat, you notice you can put a bowl of olives on your table and a year later come back, and except for a little bit of shrinkage due to just a loss of moisture, they're very stable. They're still there. They didn't shrivel up and waste away due to fungal contamination. So there's something very strong in olives. We've known it for a long time. Dr. Roberto Crea, an Italian researcher who's now here in this country, doing some research on hydroxytyrosol extracted from olives and found out that it does some of the same things that the molecules do that trigger, like estrogen does, the production of HA. So we began to think, why don't we combine this wonderful, strong antioxidant from olives into Purity's new HA joint formula? You know, we're getting results like we've never seen before. This is why Bill writes to us this year saying, I'm taking HA for my knees. It's done wonders for my joints. So we get these letters from people. They're unsolicited. You see, this is the kind of thing we hear. And, of course, they're astounded with this. They just can't believe it. Here's someone writing to me. This is Dr. Cal Lee saying, he looks like a man that's 30 years younger, and he says people can't even believe his level of fitness and youthful appearance. And he says, I tell you to tell him, it's just the HA formula. And, of course, he sent us pictures on the Internet how fit he looks for his age. And you're going to look a little younger, because when you were young, you had a lot of this. Now, this stuff works fairly quick, much faster than glucosamine, and it's all safe, all natural. It's Purity's HA joint formula. And, Pat, most of the people who write to me or call me are not people who regularly fall for, you might say, radio commercials. They don't buy stuff off the radio. They just, out of desperation, knowing nothing else worked, thought they'd take a risk. Well, there is no risk today. 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Why would somebody do that? Because they know people who try this say, hey, it really worked for me. That's why they want people to try it.
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2: Now, Bill, you visited this village in Japan, Yuzuri Hari, or as they call it, the Village of Long Life. Now, I understand that the people had unusually high HA levels in this village. What did you find when you met the people? Is it genetic? Is it dietary? What did you see?
0: Well, I went there again for the second time with translators, photographers, and it was easy to understand without studies, even though the town doctor there, Dr. Komori, has identified hyaluronic acid as the very reason why these people in Yuzuri Hara exhibit such youthfulness. And by the way, they have a lady there in her 90s without any aging spots in her skin, perfect skin, no wrinkles whatsoever. People living into their 80s and 90s look a lot younger, and it all became clear when we were there. Now, they grow a lot of their own vegetables and foods right there near their homes, and they have a lot of fresh foods, and sometimes they have a little extra, so they come down to the vegetable market and bring their goods there to be sold. So we were there taking pictures and interviewing people when 83-year-old Mr. Ishii came driving in on his motorcycle to deliver his vegetables to the fruit market. Pat, where do we have in the United States 83-year-olds driving their motorcycle down to the vegetable market? We don't have it. We followed him to his home where he was up on a 30-foot ladder trimming a tree. He works in the fields about 4 to 6 hours a day. And he introduced this to his neighbor, who was 90 years old without a wrinkle on his face. Neither of them use reading glasses. And, of course, he works about 6 to 8 hours out in the fields every day. This was remarkable. I almost felt, Pat, I was in some sort of a place where the dinosaurs are still living or something. It was so remarkable. These people just exhibit a youthfulness, a flexibility in their joints, certainly a healthfulness that we just don't see everywhere else. In fact, it was so remarkable that the Emperor of Japan actually has visited this village. Pictures were taken there. You could see them all over the village there as they had posted them. So these are the kinds of reports that we hear.
24: Let me ask you a question here. You mentioned glucosamine, and there's another one out there that's pretty popular, MSM. How does this HA stack up against those other ones? The other ones, you have to take them for a while before you even see any results.
0: You do. And most of these are very positive dietary supplements. They certainly have lots of benefits. Glucosamine takes quite a while to kick in. MSM is a wonderful sulfur compound, and again, it's an anti-inflammatory, as are many things like fish oil and so on. These are all wonderful, but they're not dealing with the origin of the problem. The origin of the problem is the loss of cushioning in the joint. And if we can just replace this, if we can find a way to get that cushioning back, that's what we call youthfulness. That's what we had when we were young. Here's David writing to me from New York, 25 years, looking for something that would help support his lower back. And, of course, he said, I can't believe it now. He says, I can't thank you enough for this product. People have tried all the alternatives. They've searched everywhere else, Pat, and they haven't heard of hyaluronic acid.
24: Now, the reorder rates on HA sort of tell me that things are phenomenal. The product works. The study shows how. But what are the customers saying? What are they telling you, candidly? What are they saying to Bill Sardi?
0: If the horses come back to the trough, there must be good water there. It's amazing to me how people say, just keep sending this. It's wonderful. It changed my life. Here's Lorraine saying, I can't believe it, but I'm able to run. I love it. These are online. You can go see some of these comments. Purity Products has it online, where people just log in and tell you. These aren't edited in any way. Here's Brent writing, says, no one at Purity Products made an outlandish claim about HA joint formula, but 3 days after I started taking it, I noticed the difference. This stuff really worked. It's your own personal discovery. That's why Purity Products wants you to have this bottle. Here's Harold, 85th year, he says, I'm in. He says, I'm doing very well on HA. Thank you very much. Here's Jasmine saying, my face looks moist and youthful, and I'm getting people asking me about it. What am I taking? Of course you will.
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24: Bill, let's talk a minute about how this is available. Is this a tablet, a capsule? How's it taken? 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How much do I need to take every day?
0: It's a capsule. 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
24: Bill, let's talk about some of the visible signs of aging and how this HA formula from Purity Products addresses these signs.
0: Well, certainly when we look in the mirror, when we see, well, let's say we're twin brothers, if we're looking, one of us ages faster than the other, how do we know that? And we're looking at our hair, we're looking at our skin, how smooth it is. You're losing HA. That's what your body's telling you. Losing HA and aging are equivalent to the same thing. How do you get it back? How do you get this wonderful youth molecule? There certainly is one. Ponce de Leon was right. The fountain of youth, the body is 72% water, but it needs to be held into a cushioning gel. No, this isn't going to cause water retention. No, it doesn't increase any kind of problems like that. It's all natural. You had a lot more of it when you were young. You just need to get a little bit of it back. I know the more, Pat, that I say good about this, people find it unbelievable.
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2: Inheritance, the key word thus far has been the seal that we read about in verse 13 of Ephesians 1. After that ye believed, you were sealed with that Holy Spirit of promise, that we have had an insignia given to us, a seal, a royal seal, that which enables us to be recipients of an inheritance. The inheritance is multifaceted, and we've already gone through several sermons teaching of the inheritance. But we learned last week more so that the inheritance was given by way of another sealed man called the Son of Man. Not a Son of Man necessarily, but the Son of Man, Jesus Christ, the heir to all things. And we learned that it wasn't as usual, that it isn't by way of death only that an inheritance is released, but for him, this Son of Man, the Jesus Christ, the heir of all things, it wasn't only death, but the release was given by way of death and then also resurrection. For it must be given to him in a body, the second Adam, the human, the Son of Man, the Emmanuel. And we see down in verse 20 that he wrought this power when he raised him from the dead and then set him at his own right hand in the heavenly places. And in verse 21, we further along our exposition, it says he placed him in heavenly places far above all principality and power, might and dominion, and every name that is named, not only in this world, but also in that which is to come. The part of the inheritance comes to us now as a down payment, as a promissory note. The Holy Spirit lives within us, and we enjoy portions of our inheritance as we live on this earth. We gained eternal life when we got saved. We began to see things. Our eyes were opened. We see heavenly things happening around us. We see the fingerprints of God. We begin to enjoy just portions of our inheritance by way of the executor of the estate, which is the Holy Spirit. But here it says, not only in this world, but the inheritance is also in that which is to come. And we look at this, and we see in verse 22, it says, part of this power that was received when he was resurrected from the dead was, in verse 22, and he hath put all things under his feet. It's part of the dominion, part of the power, part of the might of Jesus Christ. He hath put all things under his feet and gave him to be head over all things to the church. Now the illustration that is put forth when we hear he has put all things under his feet is the picture of a king who has won. The victory, the triumph goes to the king. And many times during the wars and the days of the kings then would be stolen, they would be taken. We read of Zedekiah a few sermons ago, who made a run for it, and eventually he got to see the other opposing king eye to eye. So Zedekiah and Nebuchadnezzar, eyeball to eyeball, and then the decision was made to put the other one to death. And a lot of times what they would do is to put all things under his feet. Many times it was a public display by way of the opposing losing king laying down on the ground and the victorious king stepping upon his throat. It's showing sovereign power. He would let him live. He would let him squirm. He would put his, literally stand there with his foot upon the windpipe of the losing king under his feet. All things now are put under the victorious king's feet. And then he would proclaim whatever it is that he would like to proclaim. Whatever his punishment may be, if he were to allow him to live, then he would allow him first to squirm underneath his feet, showing the sovereign power of the victorious king. So this is what he says. Jesus was risen from the dead, above all principalities and powers, above any kingdom, president, any queen, any monarchy whatsoever, because Jesus has risen from the dead as the heir. He has put all things under his feet. Now, what the question then should be to you and to me, does it look that way to you? Does it look

when we walk in our day-to-day path throughout the world and we see the world system and we see things happening, does it look as though a victorious, triumphant, risen from the dead king has this sovereign power? Of course not. It doesn't look that way to me. But it says, he hath put all things under his feet. So what then is happening? Well, he repeats this. If you turn over to the right, just to Hebrews 1, he gives us some more light on this inheritance. Hebrews 1, we'll begin reading in verse 1. God, who at sundry times and in divers manners spake in time past unto us by the prophets, hath in these last days spoken unto us by his Son. The Son is the heir. The Father owns it all. And the Son is the heir to everything. In these last days he has spoken unto us by his Son, whom he hath appointed heir of all things, by whom also he made the worlds, who being the brightness of his glory, and the express image of his person, and upholding all things by the word of his power, when he had by himself purged our sins, sat down on the right hand of the majesty on God. Okay? Then, being made so much better than the angels, as he hath by inheritance obtained a more excellent name than they. Now that is a tricky verse, is it not? Because when you first read this, you say, okay, well, I understand what's being said so far. The Son, Jesus Christ, is the heir of all things. He is the Creator. He is the Almighty. By him all things created, all the worlds. He's the brightness of his glory. He is the best. He is deity. There is no other. But then, if you look at this verse, it says, something happened because of inheritance. It says, by inheritance, he has obtained a more excellent name than they. By somehow, some way, by an inheritance, he's obtained a better name. At first you think, how does one become greater if you are greatness? And I have to tell you, this is a very challenging portion of Scripture. And I've struggled with this passage of Scripture many times. And I've consulted many, many people. And it is a difficult passage of Scripture. And we dealt with it when we preached through Hebrews several times. But I want you to turn over to Acts 13, and we'll come right back to Hebrews, because I want you to understand a little bit of what is exactly is happening that is now obtained by way of inheritance. So we look at the apostles' preaching over in Acts 13, and he tells us a few things. Acts 13. And we'll begin reading in verse 28. The apostles are waxing eloquent in preaching. And it says in verse 28, and though they found no cause of death in him, talking of Jesus, yet desired they Pilate that he should be slain. And when they had fulfilled all that was written of him, they took him down from the tree and laid him in a sepulchre. But God raised him from the dead. And he was seen many days of them which came up with him from Galilee to Jerusalem, who are his witnesses unto the people. And we declare unto you glad tidings, how that the promise which was made unto the fathers, God hath fulfilled the same unto us, their children, in that he hath raised up Jesus again. As it is also written in the second psalm, thou art my son, this day have I begotten thee. Now, that has troubled me tremendously. Because when you consult people, you think, some people come right out and say, well, Jesus is not the eternal son. And they may use this passage of Scripture and other passages of Scripture by saying, aha, look, it says right here, today have I begotten thee. It's repeated, he's quoting from the second Psalm. It's repeated in the book of Hebrews, talking about Jesus and how something has been bettered to him because of today have I begotten thee. And I look at this, and as you see this written out, it's not talking of his birth necessarily in Bethlehem. Because the topic that is being spoken of is his resurrection. So what he is actually saying here is, thou art my son, this day have I begotten thee. Well, what happened about this day that they're talking about? He was born from the dead.
So this day, was he resurrected from the dead? He was born from the dead. He was begotten from the dead this day. And so he becomes the victorious Son of Man. He becomes the heir. Now because he has defeated death, he is now the second Adam. We have a bodily resurrection from the dead. The very first one. The first fruits. So the royal son now lives forever. He was sealed as the Son of Man as he walked the earth. But now this day have I begotten thee, it says, from the dead. And then in verse 34 it says, and as concerning that he raised him up from the dead, now no more to return to corruption, he said on this wise, then because you did this, because you were risen from the dead, I will give you the sure mercies of David. So what he is dealing with is the promise of the Davidic monarch. He's dealing with the Davidic covenant. That David would have a throne that would last forever. And it would go through his seed. But it says in verse 35 that, well, you know, David died. He saw corruption. Verse 36, for David, after he had served his own generation by the will of God, fell on asleep and was laid unto his fathers and saw corruption. But this Jesus, he whom God raised again, saw no corruption. He lives forever to serve forever. This human being, this God-man, the Son of Man, will now live forever because he was raised from the dead. So then when we come back to Hebrews chapter 1, verse 4, being made so much better than the angels, as he hath by inheritance obtained a more excellent name than they. How did he obtain that? Was it because he wasn't good from before? No, because now this is the very first Son of Man that was raised from the dead. So he's obtained, and by way of this inheritance, he obtained a more excellent name than they. Verse 5, for unto which of the angels he said at any time, thou art my son. This day have I begotten thee. None. No angels were ever raised from the dead. And again, I will be to him a father, and he shall be to me a son. He's a victorious king, risen from the dead. All things put under his feet. Put his foot on the throat of all principalities and powers. Just the waiting for it. So we come over to verse 7 of Hebrews 2. And he says, thou madest him a little lower than the angels. Thou crownedest him with glory and honor and didst set him over the works of thy hands. He's talking of the Son of Man. And then in verse 8, look at it. Thou hast put all things in subjection under his feet. Same thing, same picture. For in that he put all in subjection under him, he left nothing that is put under him. But now we see not yet all things put under him. All right, does that make sense to you? He has put all things under the feet of him because he has risen from the dead. He is the champion. He is the second Adam. But he says here real clearly, but now we see not yet all things put under him. Well, then the question then would be, then when? Wouldn't it? Wouldn't that be your question then? If this is true, and this is accomplished by way of inheritance, my question then would be when? Also, my question then would be, what is the wait? If you've won the war, how long are you going to stand there with your foot over the throat of the losing team? I mean, how long, God? Isn't that the question that is being raised throughout Scripture in Revelation? How long, O Lord? John the Apostle prays, even so, Lord Jesus, come quickly. Crush him. Crush him. Why? And what is the delay? Well, that's what we need to find out. So then we go back to Psalms. Psalm 2, because what's being quoted here is in fact Psalm 2. So let's go over to Psalm 2 and take a look. Psalm 2, we'll just begin reading in verse 1. Why do the heathen rage? And the people imagine a vain thing. Why is it that the heathen are raging? How do they get away with it and why? If Jesus Christ was risen from the dead and his foot is on the windpipe threatening and trampling,
How and why do the heathen rage? That's the question that he's asking. The kings of the earth. Now remember, he has set him on the right hand of the Father, above principalities and powers, above all kings and queens and presidents, above every name that is named. Yet, verse 2, the kings of the earth set themselves and the rulers take counsel together against the Lord and against his anointed, the Christ, the Son of Man. They come together against him, saying, let us break their bands asunder and cast away their cords. We don't want any restraints. We don't want any attachments to this person. Because they're from a different kingdom. But then look at it in verse 4. He says, he that sitteth in the heavens shall laugh. Why? That's part of it. Is the humiliation of the victorious king standing there with his chest out, with his foot upon the throat of the losing king, is humiliation. Thereby, the victorious king is receiving glory. Just from standing there, letting him squirm, letting him say things. And he says to himself, the king shall sit in the heavens and laugh at this. So then he also says, not only will he laugh, sit in the heavens and shall laugh, the Lord shall have them in derision. The word there for derision is a mockery. The Lord has them almost in a mocking state. The Hebrew word there is talking about how one person of one nationality will make fun of another person's speech of another nationality. So you see this, don't you, when you're little kids, when you see another little kid come from a different country, come to your elementary school, and he speaks broken English? And what do the other kids do? They begin to mock him. That's the derision. He sits in the heaven and laughs. He has them in derision. What he is doing is he's allowing them to squirm underneath his feet. But then, verse 5, then shall he speak unto him in his wrath and vex them in his sore displeasure. Yet, have I set my king upon my holy hill of Zion? My king is in control. Although the heathen rage, although they squirm and fight and say, cast off the cords, let's break asunder the bands, yet have I set my king upon my holy hill of Zion. I will declare the decree. Here is the decree. The Lord hath said unto me, thou art my son. This is the heir. The Son of God, the Son of Man, the entitled heir. This day have I begotten thee. When did that take place? When he was risen from the dead. And at that day, when he rose from the dead, Satan was crushed. The opposing king was crushed, and he stands there with his feet upon his throat. But then you ask yourself, then, why the delay? Why are you waiting for 2,000 years? Well, he answers that. In the next verse, verse 8, ask of me, says the Father, and I shall give thee the heathen for thine inheritance. So for 2,000 years, the Son, as he stands there victorious over the devil, with his foot upon his windpipe, is asking for names. And one of them was mine. He waited 2,000 years to ask for my name and yours. If you're saved right now, if you're born again, you've been adopted into the family, you are part of the inheritance. And 2,000 years, Jesus Christ, the King of Kings and Lord of Lords, has been waiting to crush the enemy beneath his feet because the Father said, ask of me and I will give thee the heathen, that's us, the heathen for thine inheritance. And the uttermost parts of the earth for thy possession. There is a human inheritance and there is a land inheritance. The Abrahamic covenant. I will give you this land and I will make of you a people that are more than the sand of the sea and the stars in the sky. A great land, a great people. We dealt with on Wednesday in Luke 13 as Jesus was ending his ministry. And he did his ministry as the King of Kings, as this triumphant one, going preaching the gospel like nobody ever could. And yet somebody asks him the question because there aren't a whole lot of people around.
They asked Jesus, "Lord, are there few that be saved? Only a few?" And if you look at it, doesn't it seem that way today? There's 6 billion people on the planet. Now, how many people do you know that are saved, born-again people? Very few. So in order to fulfill his promise, he's waiting thousands of years. And in so doing, the sand is being dumped soul by soul by soul by soul to outnumber the sand of the sea. So he says then, Jesus responds to this person, "Lord, will only few be saved?" Jesus said they're going to come from the north, and they're going to come from the south, and they're going to come from the west, and they're going to come from the east. And I will tell you that we will have an inheritance that outnumbers them all. Then, once the last person, the last heir, the last co-heir with Jesus Christ, "Then thou shalt break them with a rod of iron, thou shalt dash them in pieces like a potter's vessel, they shall be crushed beneath his feet." We will win the war. A checkmate has been announced. We are victorious and triumphant. But again you ask, well, how will this all pan out though? And for that, then we would look over to the prophecies of Daniel. Daniel chapter 7 gives us more of what's happening. Daniel 7 and verse 9. Daniel sees this vision, and all in the beginning of, if you were to go through, which you're not for sake of time, but Daniel is dealing with the Gentile dominion. He's dealing with the world history. And we've studied it in their secular schools. Babylon was the world empire. One of the 7 wonders of the world was Babylon. And then after Babylon came the Medo-Persian Empire. And after the Persian Empire, the Greek Empire. And then after that, the Roman Empire. So he's dealing here in historical events that are concerning the putting down of principalities and powers. Everyone who thinks that they can raise their head and say we're above God, like the United States is doing right now. Daniel sees this vision, verse 9. "I beheld till the thrones were cast down, and the Ancient of Days did sit, whose garment was white as snow, and the hair of his head like pure wool. His throne was like the fiery flame, and his wheels as a burning fire." We are getting a picture of what the Father looks like. But then you would say, well, that kind of looks like Jesus Christ. Yeah, because Jesus said, "I and my Father are one." So we see both, they resemble each other very greatly, but the Ancient of Days is actually the Father. The Ancient of Days is his name. And then from his throne, verse 10, "a fiery stream issued and came forth from before him. 1,000 thousands ministered unto him. 10,000 times 10,000 stood before him. The judgment was set and the books were opened. The Son of Man was sealed with the authority to open the sealed books." Verse 13, "I saw in the night visions, and behold, one like" who? The Son of Man. Jesus Christ, bodily risen from the dead, coming to rule, coming to reign. For you cannot inherit the inheritance, because flesh and blood cannot inherit the kingdom of God. So remember then, put all the things that you know into your mind as you put this puzzle together. Jesus Christ, after the resurrection, remember the apostles said, "We go fishing." And so then Jesus calls out to them and says, "Have you caught anything?" And they said, "No." Then they realized who it was, remember? Then they came and Jesus had the fire ready for them, cooking fish and honeycomb. And what did he say? "Take, eat." And he said exactly this, "Touch me, because flesh and bone is not a spirit." He did not say flesh and blood. He said flesh and bone. The resurrected, glorified Christ, flesh and bone, not flesh and blood. For flesh and blood cannot inherit the kingdom of God. So we'll have this body, tangible body, that we must have in order to receive the inheritance. But it's not a corruptible body. It must be incorruptible. So behold, I show you a mystery. We shall not all sleep, but we shall all be changed. For this corruption must put on incorruption. We must be changed. Here we have it.
who is coming, but our champion, not named as the Son of God, though he is, not named as the Son of David, though he is, but named here the Son of Man.

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5: Josh Booth back with Bill Bullington. And hey, Bill, I seem to hear a lot about taxes when it comes to investing.
6: Well, a lot of people pay an awful lot of attention to taxes, and oftentimes it hurts their investment performance. 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
5: So really, you should just have a balanced approach.
6: Balance is key. 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You need to match that up with your personality as closely as you possibly can. Otherwise, you're going to be too uncomfortable and you have a tendency to abandon your plans.
5: And there's really no one-size-fits-all plan.
6: No, I've never seen two people that were identical when it came to their investment profile. It just hasn't happened yet.
5: So what should people do?
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7: These are our times. We know this. We need to pray. May God bless, guide, and protect the United States of America.
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11: John chapter 10. Then also the first part will be also in the Old Testament in 1 Kings chapter 3. Now, John chapter 10, verse 1. I want to preach a message this morning that I've got to get you to understand what I'm trying to do. If I don't make it clear right at the beginning, you're going to have no idea what I'm talking about this morning. The title of the message is A Question of Means, M-E-A-N-S. And you have to understand what means are to understand what I'm getting at this morning in the message. What are the means? Now, what does that mean? Means means how you get what you want or what you need. This morning, I'm not talking about what you need. I'm talking about how you get things. How you get things, that's the means. The government, when they have some new goal they want to achieve, they set up what's called a ways and means committee. So they have some goal, something they want to accomplish, and so they set up a certain group of people, individuals, and they work together to see how we can accomplish our goals and our aims. How we can get it accomplished. Not what the aim of the goal is, that's already been established. But now we're trying to figure out how we can have that, how we can arrive at that, how we can achieve those things. How can we get what we'd like to have and what we need? It's kind of like a map. You know, the map shows you how to get where you're going. As you know, my wife Carol, she knows computers better than I do. And they look in some of the MapQuest things, and she'll make copies of that, and so I'll use that. But I like a plain old map. Because I know, as I look at the map, I live here, and if where I want to go is over here, then I just look for the roads that go from here to there. That's the way I need to go. That's the way or the means of how I want to get from here to there. So I want to give you kind of a spiritual map this morning, how to arrive at where you want to go. How do you arrive at some of these destinations? But how do you get there? What are the ways and the means to get there? The problem here is because there are many false ways. When you look at that map and you're over here and you want to go over here, you find there's all kinds of roads that lead you all kinds of places. But there is the best way to get from here to there. And you see it on the map. But there's all kinds of wrong ways and means. So let's talk about some of these this morning. First of all, how to have money and wealth. Turn now, if you would, to 1 Kings. 1 Kings chapter 3, beginning at verse 5. How to have money, how to have wealth. Everybody needs a certain amount. And God blesses sometimes with money and wealth. There are a few wealthy people who are Christians. A few. Wealth tends to lead people away from the Lord, though. Wealth tends to have many temptations attached to it. To get money and to get wealth and even a job, some jobs, you have to compromise in certain areas. You don't want to do that. 1 Kings chapter 3, beginning of verse 5, talks about the story of Solomon, and God promises him a very special thing here, wisdom. In verse number 5, it says, "In Gibeon, the Lord appeared to Solomon in a dream by night, and God said, 'Ask what I shall give thee.'" He said, what a wonderful promise that God gave to Solomon. "Ask whatever you want, and I will give it to you." Now verse 6. "And Solomon said, 'Thou hast showed unto thy servant David, my father, great mercy, according as he walked before thee in truth and in righteousness and in uprightness of heart with thee. And thou hast kept for him this great kindness, that thou hast given him a son to sit on his throne as it is this day.'" Meaning referring to himself, Solomon. Now verse 7, notice. "And now, O Lord my God, thou hast made thy servant king instead of David my father. And I am but a little child. I know not how to go out or come in. And thy servant is in the midst of thy people, which thou hast chosen, a great people, that cannot be numbered nor counted for multitude. Give therefore thy servant an understanding heart to judge thy people, that I may discern between good and bad. For who is able to judge this thy so great a people?" And the speech pleased the Lord that Solomon asked this thing. And God said unto him, "Because thou hast asked this thing, and hast not asked for thyself long life, neither hast asked riches for thyself, nor hast asked the life of thine enemies, but hast asked for thyself understanding to discern judgment. Behold, I have done according to thy words." And by the way, in verse 12, we see a promise given here that has no conditions, an unconditional promise. And in verse 13, we're going to read another portion here where there's an unconditional promise is given. But in verse 14, there's a conditional promise in verse 14. In verse 12, there's an unconditional promise. In verse 13, there's an unconditional promise. No conditions. It's going to happen no matter what they do. But verse 14 has a conditional promise. So let's read these next three verses with that thought in mind too. Verse 12 now. "Behold, I have done according to thy words. Lo, I have given thee a wise and an understanding heart, so that there was none like thee before there, neither after thee shall any arise like unto thee." No one has been wiser than Solomon. Before Solomon, during Solomon's time or after Solomon. Nobody has been as wise as Solomon. That was an unconditional promise that God gave to Solomon. You say, but Solomon messed up in his later life. And he sure did. He sure did. He did several things that were against God's will and God's way and God's word. But he still had this wisdom. In fact, he had such wisdom, he knew he messed up. That's the wisdom he had. He knew himself that he had done some things wrong. Now verse 13 is another unconditional promise. And I have also given unto thee that which thou hast not asked, both riches and honor, so that there shall not be any among the kings like unto thee all thy days. And now, verse 14, though, is the conditional promise. And if, there's that little word of condition, if thou wilt walk in my ways, to keep my statutes and my commandments, as thy father David did walk, then I will lengthen thy days. There's a conditional promise. But right in the middle of all this is the promise that God will give him wealth. He's going to give him wisdom because he asked for understanding. He asked for the ability to counsel and judge this wonderful people that God sent him over. He had a humble attitude there. He was submissive to God, and he wanted to do right in God's area of responsibility and accountability. Therefore, he asked for wisdom, and God was so pleased with that request that he gave him wisdom, and also he gave him blessings and success in other areas of his life too. All because he asked for wisdom. Now, what am I saying here? I'm saying that wealth and money is a result and a consequence of something else. Don't have as a goal in your life to be wealthy. You know, there's certain things in our world, and the Bible says that how to make wealth, how to have wealth. The world has separate ways. They have other things, how to get wealthy, how you make money. Some people play the lottery. I've told you before, don't spend money on the lottery. The lottery is not the Bible way to make money. What is the Bible way to make money? I think there's three basic things. Number one is you work for it. You labor. If any would not work, neither should he eat. You need to work for your money. Number two, you need to invest your money. The Bible even says, and the Lord used in one of the parables, to invest your money. Investing is a biblical way to earn money. And number three, and this is the easiest way, is to inherit money. You say, I'm willing to do that. I'm ready that somebody give me all their money. I'm willing to inherit it. But the number one way is to work for it. We're to work for our money because that was part of God's judgment. And when you try to make money without working for it, you are sinning because that's not God's way. Now, what are people doing in this world, though? They play the lottery. Is it right to rob a bank to get money? No, the means is wrong. The means is wrong. It's not only important what your goals are, also what's important how you try to arrive at those goals. The means. So number one, how to have money and wealth. The Bible talks about that. Number two is happiness and joy. Turn now, if you would, to Galatians chapter 5. You want to be happy, don't you? I'm glad we have people in our church that are happy and joyful. You come here on Sunday morning or Sunday night or Wednesday night and people are smiling and they're happy, and that's a good thing. That's not wrong. You know, there is such a thing as I'm going to call the happy trap. The happy trap. I said, what do you mean, Pastor? That people today, as long as somebody's happy, now that attracts people. All the commercials are sold with happy people, aren't they? They want to sell a car. They want to sell some cosmetic. They want to sell something on television. It's always with happy people who are smiling. Because happiness sells. Be careful of the happy trap. All the people that are smiling are not really that happy. All the people that seem to be happy in this world are really not that happy. Because many people are trying to be happy without the Lord. They're trying to be happy without spiritual things. Galatians chapter 5, beginning of verse number 22, talks about the fruit of the Spirit. I've mentioned this before, so if you heard this before, you'll get a chance to hear it again this morning. And that is, happiness should not be a goal. Because happiness is a consequence of something else in your life. Happiness should not be a goal. Your goal needs to be to serve the Lord Jesus Christ. Your goal needs to be to honor and worship the Lord Jesus Christ. Your goals need to be spiritual goals. Happiness is not to be a goal. Happiness is something that's achieved because something else is true in your life. Let's read about here in Galatians chapter 5, verse 22. But the fruit of the Spirit is love, joy. Joy is happiness. But it's the fruit of the Spirit is joy. It says love, joy, peace, long-suffering, gentleness, goodness, faith. These are great qualities to have. People want to be happy. They want to have joy. But how do you get joy? Do you aim to be happy in your life? You try to get rid of all your problems so you can be happy? You try to do whatever you have to that you'll have a joy in your life? If going out and doing certain things, even wrong things, makes you happy, that's the problem with it. But it says here, and this is what a lot of people don't believe, that the fruit of the Spirit is love and real joy. People are trying to be happy without the fruit of the Spirit. People are trying to be happy without Jesus Christ. And He's the one who gives peace. But they're trying to have the fruit of the Spirit. They're trying to have good feelings. They're trying to have joy in their life. They're trying to have happiness in life. But they are avoiding and trying to circumvent the means to have real joy. They don't want the Holy Spirit of God in their life. They don't want to be saved. They don't want Jesus Christ. They don't want to read the Bible. They don't want to come out to church. They don't want to do what God wants them to do. Yet they want to have all the consequences of doing those things. They want the joy. And they want happiness. And you're not going to get it until you know the Lord. You see, the Lord is the way to have happiness. But they don't want the Lord Jesus Christ running their lives. And it doesn't work that way. Such an important point. So how to be happy and joyful? Just do the things that God wants you to do. If you're not saved, you need to get saved first. Believe in the Lord Jesus Christ. Then the Holy Spirit comes inside you, gives you the fruit of the Spirit, and you'll have all those things. Christians are the happiest people around, the most fulfilled people around. All right, let's go on to the next thought. So, number one, money and wealth. Number two, happiness and joy. Number three, how to be popular. Here's one decision you have to make. First of all, you have to decide who you want to be popular with. Most people want to be popular with the wrong people. You know who you should want to be popular with? Can you guess? Me. Does that sound arrogant? No. You know who I should want to be popular with? You. You want to be popular with the right people. You don't want to be popular with the world's people. You know, we saw the death of several well-known Hollywood people. Some of the different ones. You know what? The world loves their own, don't they? They love their own. For us, it was a sad thing because probably, most likely, they were not saved. And one of their problems was they wanted to be popular with the wrong people. They wanted to have the limelight from the wrong people. The world's people, Hollywood's people. You see, friends, when you have to, first of all, choose who you want to be popular with, who you want to be friends with. And you need to pick the right people. You ought to be popular with me. I ought to look at you and say, now there's a good Christian person. There's an individual, they know the Lord, they believe the Bible, they read the Bible, they're faithful in attending church. I mean, they witness to people, they have a burden for souls, they have a burden for missions. And you'll be popular with me and I'll be popular with you because that's my desire. And I ask you this morning, who do you want to be popular with? That will really make a difference in your life. You have to pick who you want to have say nice things about you. Huh? You understand what I'm saying this morning? Who do you want to have say nice things about you? And what are they like? You can tell what a person is by who their enemies are. To have the right friends, you have to have the right enemies. We've got the right enemies. We got people that don't like us. I do block work sometimes, used to do a lot of it, and there's people that just don't like me. They don't like people that are Christians. They don't like people that believe in the Bible and they believe in Jesus Christ, and they just don't like me. They don't like you if you're really living for the Lord and really are a Christian. And that's good. That's good. We need to have the right enemies. Jesus Christ had the right enemies. The Apostle Paul had the right enemies. The Apostle Peter had the right enemies. And you and I should have the right enemies. There are some people who should not like us. Now, I'm not saying you ought to be obnoxious, and I'm not saying you ought to go around with a chip on your shoulder. I've seen some Christians like that, and I don't recommend that at all. The Bible even says, when a man's ways please the Lord, he maketh even his enemies to be at peace with him. So we need to handle ourselves in such a way that even the lost people, the lost world, will kind of respect us and even kind of like us. That's not wrong. I'm not saying that. But I'm saying there are certain people that should not be our friends and really should not like us because of what we believe. I've got the right enemies. And praise the Lord, I've got the right friends. I've got that friend that sticketh closer than a brother. The Lord Jesus Christ is my best friend. Carol's a close second, but the Lord Jesus Christ is my best friend. So how do you have popularity? You have to pick the right people to be popular with, first of all. Point number four, how to have faith. You're saved by faith, the Bible says. Is faith important? Whether you're saved or not, is that important? Is it important whether you go to heaven or hell someday? I'd say that's important. But you're saved by faith, and how do you get faith? Romans chapter 10, verse 17. Romans 10, 17, one of my most familiar verses. I use this verse more than anything else. Romans 10, 17, so then faith cometh, now there's the means, by hearing, and hearing by the word of God. So our faith, how we get faith? How do we get faith? Through the Word of God. Some people doubt their salvation. Maybe they're saved, maybe they're not saved. I don't always know, but I know how they can get more faith. I know how they can remove some of those doubts. Faith comes by hearing, hearing by the Word of God. We need to grow in faith. How do you grow in faith? You read the Bible, you study the Bible, you hear it taught, you hear it preached. The more you take in the Word of God, the more you read the Word of God, the more you're going to grow in faith. And friends, please beware of the three E's. Beware of the three E's. One, emotionalism. That's not faith. Two, experiences. That's not faith. Three, entertainment. That's not faith. Beware of the three E's. Emotionalism, you got to feel it. Some kind of emotion comes upon you. Friends, that's not faith. That's a feeling. You don't grow in faith by looking for some kind of feeling. It's not the Holy Ghost chills up and down your spine. It's not some feeling you have in church. It's good to have feelings, but that's not faith. Faith is when you read the Word of God. Faith comes by hearing, and hearing by the Word of God. Number two, faith is not by experiences, dreams, visions. One lady said, I grew in faith when I saw a cloud. When I saw God in the cloud. Now, what is that going to lead her to do? Look for more clouds? That's what's going to happen. How do you grow in faith? You've got to get in the Bible. It's so hard to get people into the Word of God. You got to twist their arms to get them to read the Bible. It's like, I don't know, just so difficult to get them to memorize a Bible verse. You got to treat them like a kindergartner. You got to treat them like they're in vacation Bible school. You got to offer them a little lollipop if they memorize a verse. I mean, just to get them to memorize a verse out of the Bible, it's like pulling teeth, like they say. Why is that? This is the way you grow in faith, through reading the Word of God, studying the Word of God, memorizing the Word of God. So how to have faith? It comes through the Bible. The more Bible you have, the more faith you're going to have. Little Bible, little faith. No Bible, you finish that. No Bible, no faith. Simple as that. It's not deep. It's not profound. Get in the Word of God. Read the Word of God. So how do you have faith? What are the means of faith? Right here. Read it. Study it. Come out to church. Hear it preached. Hear it taught. Learn the Word of God. Pray God will give you understanding. And then the last thought, how do you get to heaven? What are the means and the way to get to heaven? To get to heaven, the means is a person. The way is a person. It's the Lord Jesus Christ. The Lord Jesus Christ. A person. Amen? A person. Let me ask you now. Is baptism a person? Will baptism get you to heaven? Is being generous a person? The person is Jesus Christ, friends. It's not you. It's a person. The way to heaven. Jesus Christ said, I am the way, the truth, and the life. The way to heaven is a person. It's not being a Baptist. It's not being baptized. It's not trying to be a good person. Those are good works. Those are works that you do. That's a thing. That's not a person. Jesus Christ is the way to heaven. The Bible says, repentance toward God and faith toward our Lord Jesus Christ. Do you know for sure you're going to go to heaven someday? Do you personally, individually, I'm asking everyone here today, personally, individually, do you know for sure you're going to heaven? Then let me ask you, do you know the means to go to heaven? It's a person. Do you know the Lord Jesus Christ? Father, as we're about to give the verse of invitation now, Lord, I pray that you work in people's hearts. There are people here this morning that are trusting something other than the person of the Lord Jesus Christ. They think it's some good work, or they think it's some church thing, going to church or being baptized. And Lord, there's many, many in the world today that are not saved and don't understand the means that it is through Jesus Christ. Even most religions believe in some means, something that they have to do, some religious work. Oh, Lord, please work on people's hearts. Convict them. Pull that shade up and let the light shine in this morning spiritually, that they'll recognize and realize that they're not trusting in Jesus Christ. They're trusting in themselves and their good work in some way. And then, Lord, those that are Christians this morning, please help us that we'll grow so we can be more used of you. Bless the invitation. May people sincerely pray about matters they need to today. Use this important time. Use this special time. For it is in Jesus' name we do ask it. Amen.

0: Hello, this is Pastor Andy Rusnacko, and we hope that you benefited from this message that was preached at our church. 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
1: Hi, I'm Pastor Ernie Sanders. For the last 50 years, we have been the voice of the Christian resistance, pushing hard back against tyranny from the pulpit, on the radio, in the courtrooms, and never, never backing down, as we have been a voice for the voiceless, rescuing those being led to slaughter and drawn to death. Find out what the Bible says about those on the right and those on the left.
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4: The morning of September 11, 2001 was stunningly beautiful. It was a promising day as it started, and yet it would end as a day of horror that would be indelibly etched into the American psyche. Those beautiful skies carried mass murder and terror. Through those skies flew airliners turned into massive bombs, carrying human passengers who were exploded into dust. The sight of the airliners flown into the twin towers of the World Trade Center, smoke rising from the Pentagon, and then the towers burning and twisting and falling. All of it was shown on television screens over and over again. Americans were shocked and declared that the world would never look the same again. The 25th anniversary of 9/11 demands serious moral reflection. Sadly, the anniversary also underlines massive questions about America's role in the world, about the war on terror, and about the stark moral realities of our times. We know this. We need to pray. May God bless, guide, and protect the United States of America.
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9: 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Welcome to One of His Footmen.
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14: 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I am in a situation with American 11, a possible hijack.
15: What's going on, Benny? Aircraft is erratic again. Problem, you're erratic.

0: He's the transcontinental flight, American Flight 11, hit the North Tower at 8:46. United 175 struck the South Tower at 9:03. American 77 hit the Pentagon at 9:37. And United States 93 crashed near Shanksville, Pennsylvania, after passengers and crew fought back. The death toll was 2,977, including 441 first responders.
1: We are here in studio for a special edition of the 25th anniversary of 9/11, here with, of course, St. Ryan of Independence. 25 years.
0: Yeah.
1: Big day. Remember exactly what we were doing when it all went down.
0: Yeah.
1: Came in the morning, turned on the TV, and watched it for just a few minutes, and then the other plane hits the tower.
0: Yeah, same thing. Sitting in my apartment, ready to go to class, and the plane hit, and then I watched that second plane hit the tower and knew something was wrong then.
1: And I think for a large portion of the citizenry of America, that was a turning point in the thinking of the reality of things that happened that may be a little bit larger than what we expect and a lot more nefarious than we expect.
0: Yeah, the world changed overnight. You used to be able to go walk to the gate and watch your family take off on their plane and everything like that. And then
1: no TSA.
0: They shut that down.
1: No security.
0: It's sad because they don't even teach that in school.
1: No. People that have a younger age that didn't even live through it, now that it's 25 years ago, you'd have to be at least 35 years old to even really have any recollection. And even then, you're only 10.
0: Yeah.
1: So you're talking about people who are 40, 45 years old.
0: Right.
1: Minimum to have any comprehension of what the world went through on that day.
0: Right. I think it was, what, 86 when the Challenger shuttle blew up? I was 5 when that happened, and I could barely remember that. You know, I remember being in a class in, like, the cafeteria and them shutting the TVs off real quick.
1: And then watching it in school, we watched it and had a class on astronomy, on what took place for that, and what a big day that was as well. But not as big, of course, as December 7th, 41.
0: Yeah.
1: You know, and even for us, that's so far away. But the interesting part that surrounds all the details is how nefarious and how so many agencies can somehow work together in calculation to probably do the poorest investigation that has ever taken place.
0: Yeah. I think this was the biggest fumble in United States intelligence in the history.
1: And all of it is clouded. That's the biggest issue. When you rewind the tape of somebody who was not necessarily politically astute, you know, then my mornings were spent at that time watching Regis and Kathy Lee.
0: Yeah. That was like the big show.
1: Entertainment, you know? Right. Yeah. You know, and then of course it goes to Regis and Kelly, and you are going through life with entertainment, and there are these fingers moving in the background of intelligence agencies that you don't realize that these things are real. It's kind of like this was an eye-opener, because that was the first time that literally hundreds of thousands of Americans were glued to the TV, not just for an hour or 2 days or 3 days. Like, it changed. That was the launch of the Fox News alert.
0: Yeah.
1: We have a Fox News alert.
0: Right.
1: And with the bell ringing. Yeah. And at that time, for days, literally for weeks, something new came out. They found, you know, and then you have, of course, George Bush up on the pile, you know, with the blowhorn, the famous speech that he gave.
0: Right.
1: And looking back, you think, man, how naive were we? You heard of people who were tinfoil hat, conspiracy theorists, people. But you now look back and think, man, that honestly was me, you know, being naive.
0: Right.
1: Thinking that the news told you the truth. This is before Fox News. So if you think of how far we have come from 2001 with George Bush and Dick Cheney and Rumsfeld and the generals, of course, leading into the war where there's weapons of mass destruction and how that was a lie. And once you find out, I think, that one thing is a lie.
0: Yeah.
1: You then eyeball a lot of other things. You become suspect.
0: The veil's lifted and you no longer believe

0: believe nothing that they tell you. And in fact, it is so eye-opening that you come across it like whatever they tell you, believe the opposite.
1: Right.
0: Or understand that the reason that they're telling you whatever it is they're telling you on the news, you know, from Channel 8, Channel 5, Channel 3, Channel 19 to Fox News, CNN, this is what they want you to hear.
1: Right.
0: It isn't the truth. It isn't journalism at all, but it wasn't like it was like a flood. You know, since 9/11, it was a drip, drip, drip, drip. Like, hey, this doesn't sound right. The average person would look at the towers that fell. Donald Trump, the day the towers fell, he knew right out and says during his interview, that is not the way buildings go down. Buildings are assembled to not do that.
1: Yeah.
0: So the suspicion was there that day. But the more that you look at it in a discerning eye, you say to yourself more often, wait a minute, wait a minute. You don't have to be, and of course, there's that group, architects and engineers that look at this through an architect and engineer's eye, structural engineers with PhDs. You know, these are guys that are smart guys. They build these buildings. They know the math that it takes to shear a bolt.
2: I'm not on the camp of the anything else brought the towers down but the planes. There's no convincing me otherwise. Any kind of explosions, anything like that. I know there's theories out there, but you just can't convince me of it. Because this sheer amount of weight that was up on those buildings, on the floors. And then if you watch the video of first tower collapsing, you can see the corner of that tower kind of like bend in a little bit. And then it starts coming down. And then it's all the weight of those just compounding on the floors, beating it down. That's the only way that that building could have came down. And I understand that there was like times of things being done at the towers, all that stuff, other explosions, but all the main gear that's in those towers, the main electrical, I mean, it sounds like a bomb goes off if you hit phase to phase. So, you know, and that could cause explosions and stuff like that. But unless someone brings me up something that they can show me, I can't get with that.
0: You have questions then.
2: Yeah.
0: So that's great.
2: Yeah.
0: So you don't believe that it was taken down by controlled munitions?
2: No.
0: Okay. So
2: I know that. I know.
0: That's good because I'm in the camp that does.
2: Yeah.
0: So when you look at the building falling, you would think there would be some chunks, some shifts. Mm-hmm. There should be some shifting. At least that would be my view is if you have that extensive amount of weight that is coming down to crush through steel that is designed not to do that, concrete that is designed not to do that, you would think that there would be some shift. So the engineering and the mathematics involved and the precision involved to do a demolition, a purpose munition demolition, that is not easy to get a building to fall straight down.
2: The math that's goes
0: into that. The timing and the math in order to get a building to fall straight down. You know, because obviously the point is that you're not looking to damage all the buildings that are in the vicinity. Right. So the amount of precision that takes place in order to get a building to come straight down is not easy. I mean, just a little bit of wind on the 56th floor or the 86th floor, a wind gust is going to make the whole building shift if the girders are melted and broke. How do you explain then how this goes straight down?
2: So it is weird that when the second tower came down, I think that was suspect, right? Or what is that, Building 7, the one that came down on its own? For me, I just don't get where they could get past and wire that building like that with all the explosives and no one, not even a janitor, nothing. The logistics for that and the amount of everything that you'd have to get into a setting and have people not say anything, it's going to be hard.
0: Obviously, but you and I look at that like it was considerably difficult to get the Mossad involved into the pager construction, you know, of Motorola. Right. I mean, that was years of pretty serious undercover work in order to get inside a Motorola factory to build pagers that blow up.
2: Yeah.
0: And then get them to be directed to specific people that would happen to be carrying them. Think of how complex of an operation that is.
2: Right.
0: So you look at it suspect because we're not here to try to push a narrative.
2: Right.
0: You know, we're just looking at this at the truth. So it's interesting that, you know, you come out with a different conclusion. But then you can have conversation about that, not an argumentative, of course, you know, but how is it? Okay, so one building, all right, one building. Just so happens that the plane hits the building, it melts the girts, which we'd have to question that. I mean, right? So, I mean, I cut steel in the garage with a cutting torch. And I can stand there with a cutting torch for 3, 4, 5, 6 hours. And if there's not enough oxygen coming through the acetylene at a certain pressure, the steel will never get red. It won't even get red. I don't care how long you have the torch to the metal. That doesn't matter. The steel has to go to a certain temperature before it starts to glow.
2: Right.
0: It has to jump to another temperature before it'll start to melt. So the timing of, well, you know, the fact that the jet fuel was burning for a certain amount of time, you have to still reach the amount of temperature in order to melt girts.
2: Right.
0: Right. And it's not easy to cut through. So I've cut through with a cutting torch, half inch steel. That is not easy to do with a cutting torch.
2: Okay. Yeah, I get you.
0: So those would be questions that you would have to get. All right. Well, then if it was just the planes, how is it that steel, now part of the investigation, is the asbestos?
2: Right.
0: Because, you know, there's fire codes. And the fire codes, when you're in buildings, the fire codes are astronomically higher than what they need to be.
2: Yeah.
0: You know, a structural engineer, when he builds the headers for second story floors, you know, we're looking at something that a builder would say, man, this is like way overkill.
2: Oh, right.
0: You know, so you're to build a 60-foot span with four posts underneath to hold the weight. You're looking at still a double or a triple 21-inch lamb board. You know, I mean, you could run an elephant on these second floors that I've personally built.
2: Yeah.
0: And, and an elephant would not take these headers down.
2: Yeah.
0: I mean, 100%. You know, that's, I mean, think of it, because an engineer isn't going to put his stamp on something and say, well, it's approved for 5,000 pounds. And then expect to have 4,500 pounds worth of people on there.
2: Yeah. I mean,
0: they're not going to go close to 500. It is so far overboard. And one of the big problems, and this is part of the questioning, is not only were those girts in place to withstand that, but it's also approved for fire retardation. So that was the issue, is they were covered with asbestos.
2: Yeah. I want to put this in there, though. If you think about the time when that was built, though, it's New York.
0: 70s?
2: It's the 60s, late 60s, early 70s. And who runs New York in the late 60s, early 70s? Building, concrete, trades. Who's running that in New York at the
0: 60s? The Italians.
2: Yeah. So, so the only thing that I say is, who's to say that during that time, a lot of construction probably was not up to code. A lot of corners were probably cut.
0: Well, that would be back to your argument. Like, how can you then sneak into a building and rig all these munitions without anybody knowing? So if you're building, now don't forget, at that time, the Twin Towers are the tallest buildings in the world.
2: In the world. And it's supposed to be construction that's never been done before, you know, all sorts
0: of
2: new stuff.
0: So then what you're saying is that all the inspectors were bought off.
2: I mean, I could see, what do you have, like three, maybe four inspectors for that job, depending on what's going on. You know, you have your each trade, but I mean, the main inspector would be, it'd be one guy who's oversees everything. I just think that if you put that into an account, like, was everything fireproofed? Probably not. Was everything up to code? Probably not. Were corners cut? Probably, to save several hundred thousand.
0: Certainly possible.
2: Yeah.
0: If you're doing an investigation and you're non-biased, you could look at that and say it's possible.
2: I'm open to hearing.
0: Then what do you think made Building 7 fall down?
2: It could be anything from, because it collapsed hours after, right?
0: It like, was sometime after.
2: Yeah, a couple hours after. The only explanation I would have for that is the debris from the towers structurally damaged
0: and
2: that building.
0: And you watched that building go down?
2: I didn't see any of that building go down.
0: Okay, let's look over there then.
2: Yeah.
0: So there wasn't just one building that fell straight down at the speed of gravity. Okay, so they measure the speed those buildings came down. So one of the anomalies then of the building not only coming straight down is the speed of the building. So even if the rivets were weak and there were poor mix in the concrete structures, you still have literally thousands of tons of steel and concrete to hold the building up. So if it were just planes at a certain level and it was weight, when anything hits something, so if you take a boulder and you drop it off of a cliff and it hits the side, if it hits anything, the impact will naturally slow it down.
2: Oh, yeah.
0: So if you were to look at the building's fall and measure the speed of the falling of the building, they fall at a free fall speed. So there should have been, in the pancake theory, where if the buildings are just falling from the jet fuel, there should have been moments during the collapse where there were delays, where, okay, maybe majority of the columns were compromised. I mean, to have all of the columns, concrete bolts compromised, there would be jerks as it comes down.
2: Mm-hmm.
0: Or like in the initial fall, because I saw that as well, where right when the building began to collapse, the first tower, you can see the girts, right where there was a bending point, where the corner of the building was actually bending in.
2: Yeah.
0: You should have seen then delays and also shifts of everything coming down. So as you're coming down, you're going to enter, because the 50th floor is a significant floor.
2: Yeah.
0: Okay. So this is another, there's so many questions.
2: There's two buildings. They actually built
0: two buildings on top of each other.
2: Yeah.
0: Right.
2: Yeah.
0: So the 50th floor is a fire floor.
2: Mm-hmm. It's supposed to be sealed.
0: Totally sealed.
2: Sealed completely. Right. So if you have a fire anywhere 50 below, it's not going to bother the people 50 above.
0: Right. So the elevator shafts, everything is, you have to walk into another lobby,
2: right,
0: and then you go up. So when the first responders came into the building, the first thing they saw were people walking around on fire. All the windows were blown out in the bottom.
2: Yeah.
0: So all the windows in the lobby, not all of them, but considerable amount of windows were blown out in the lobby. And the story of the report is because the fuel went down the elevator shaft as a big fireball on fire, all these like hundreds of gallons of jet fuel that made it all the way to the bottom with the explosion, blows out the bottom windows and lights these people on fire.
2: Yeah.
0: It would be impossible in order for the jet fuel to come down the elevator shafts. Yeah. And then it would have to go sideways through the lobby in the 50th floor and then pour all the way down 50 floors more. So what do you think of that? Have you thought of that?
2: I would have to see like a print, I guess you would say, for the towers to see if there's any openings or whatever.
0: But
2: that's a hard thing to...
0: That's the story from NIST. That is the official explanation...
2: That they gave.
0: And right, so you haven't seen the full investigation, you haven't seen the blueprints,
2: it just
0: seems a little...
2: It's suspect, yeah.
0: Suspect.
2: Did it happen on the South Tower, too?
0: So when you look at certain things, you know, people like you and I, when you see things, wait, like that itself, that in and of itself is suspect.
2: Right.
0: So you would think people like us would be like, all right, well, that's a red flag. You need to look further into the rest of the investigation then. Like we would, you know, you can't just do assumptions. This is the biggest assault on American soil that we've had. And so you would think then you would be looking closer at what happened, yet you see no coverage of Building 7. Now, Building 7 wasn't even hit by an airplane. It was supposedly, according to the official investigation, it wasn't taken down by shrapnel from the other buildings. It was taken down by the office fires. Their official explanation for Building 7 is that debris from the other buildings came down on Building 7 and then lit it on fire, but it was no jet fuel. It was electrical or, you know, whatever their explanation is, but it was basically started from shrapnel from the other things falling from the other building. Sparks, whatever. But the official narrative is that building fell because of basically an office fire. So the carpet, the chairs, all this.
2: Hogwash.
0: Building 7. Well, but it gets worse, though, because even if that was the case, you would see the same thing that you saw in the towers, where that floor should have collapsed first. But Building 7 didn't come down that way.
2: Yeah.
0: Building 7 came down from the bottom up. Building 7 went straight down, just the exact same. So not only do you have one, you have three buildings coming down that appear to be identical to a control demo, straight down at the speed of gravity. No hesitation, no shifts, just straight down right in their footprint. And Building 7 doesn't start even at the floor that was on fire. That building started the collapse at ground level.
2: There was something like important about Building 7, right? Isn't there something in Building 7?
0: Well, there's a bunch of conspiracy theories about what was inside the building. Yeah. It's the same thing as it was for Oklahoma City.
2: Yeah, I heard.
0: Same thing with the Pentagon, because remember, it was the day before, I believe, or at least the week before, that Rumsfeld announced that they lost several billion dollars. Yeah.
2: They misplaced.
0: So get this, because somebody then who would come to the conclusion similar to me, or at least be suspect, that it was an inside job, that it was munitions. The biggest question is, what would anybody have to gain from that? These are facts.
2: Yeah.
0: Take it on your own. So just weeks before 9/11 on the attacks on July 24th, 2001, Larry Silverstein signed a lease for the World Trade Center. He ordered a $3.5 billion insurance policy that he took out, which included coverage of terrorist attacks. Now, that's kind of normal because of the 93.
2: Yeah.
0: Right, right. And they probably forced him to do that, so that's not suspicious. But after 9/11, Silverstein argued that the two planes were separate events so that he could seek double payment, one for each building. Following legal battles, the case was settled for $4.5 billion. One of the suspicious lines of event is that since he bought it just 6 weeks prior, this is a big purchase for this guy. Mm-hmm. I mean, he's a multimillionaire real estate mogul, but nevertheless, you just purchased the Twin Towers.
2: Yeah.
0: Okay. So he never misses a single appointment. Never.
2: Yeah.
0: Ever. It's marked. Mm-hmm. His calendar has one every day where he meets his clients in the building at the top in an executive. But this morning on 9/11, he canceled for a skin doctor, a dermatologist. So his wife said that he could not miss the dermatologist meeting. Go back to the paperwork and follow up with that dermatologist. He didn't go to the meeting. Okay, so he's not in the building. The reasoning for it is that he's got a skin doctor appointment.
2: Yeah.
0: But go to the skin doctor, and he didn't go.
2: Yeah.
0: Coincidence. He's got two children that also work in the building. They, too, never miss. Neither one of his children were in the building that day.
2: Yeah.
0: Could just be coincidence. Maybe the Lord just loved him and saved him and his family. But looks suspicious. Some of the backstory of this is in May 2001, the Port Authority lost a 10-year court battle. They were in court for 10 years with the insurance companies because the Port Authority had to pay $1 billion out to remove the asbestos because they were tired of paying out claims of cancer for asbestos.
2: Yeah.
0: That's why it was leased out to Silverstein, because they knew that the building was a loser building.
2: Yeah.
0: You had to pay. It was $1 billion underwater.
2: Yeah. To abate it was more than what the building was worth.
0: By far.
2: Yeah.
0: It was over $1 billion just to move the asbestos. So they sell it to him. They sell him. Now it has to go through 10 more years of legal battle because now the AIG, which is interesting enough, it's AIG insurance. Where do we know AIG from? From the 2008. Yeah. So the Port Authority was being sued by AIG insurance because of the payouts for mesothelioma. They are involved in the financial crisis where they received a unprecedented $182 billion bailout from the government. The scandal is the executives from AIG, remember, received $165 million in bonuses.
2: It's wild.
0: Okay, so that's just a whole side note.
2: Yeah, yeah.
0: All right, really, AIG, the executives, the ripoff, the government bailout. But anyway, Silverstein, the owner, received an additional $1.2 billion, not only from the $4.5 billion that he received in insurance. He then goes after American Airlines and airport security companies and Boeing for being responsible, because Boeing was responsible for the security of the cockpit. He receives, on top of his $4.5 billion, another $1.2 billion. in another lawsuit. Somebody has a lot of money to gain here by planes hitting the tower.
2: Yeah.
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0: Josh Booth back with Bill Bullington. And hey, Bill, I seem to hear a lot about taxes when it comes to investing.
6: Well, a lot of people pay an awful lot of attention to taxes, and oftentimes it hurts their investment performance. 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
0: So really, you should just have a balanced approach.
6: Balance is key. 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
0: And there's really no one-size-fits-all plan.
6: No, I've never seen two people that were identical when it came to their investment profile. It just hasn't happened yet.
0: So what should people do?
6: Give me a call or go to my website, bullingtoncapital.com. Either way, the phone number is 330-664-0700, and that website again is bullingtoncapital.com.
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16: For no current or prospective client should assume that the future performance of any specific investment, investment strategy, including the investments and or investment strategies recommended and or purchased by advisor or product made reference to directly or indirectly will be profitable. 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No client or prospective client should assume that any information presented serves as the receipt of or substitute for personalized investment advice from the advisor or any other investment professional.

0: Welcome to the Bullington Capital Report, hosted by Bill Bullington. For the next hour, you'll receive information on current market conditions and trends that could affect your financial future. 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That's 216-901-0WHK. 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And now, here's Bill Bullington.
1: Well, welcome back. Get my sound adjusted here. As the man said, this is Bill Bullington. We're here every Saturday morning at 11 to noon. Or actually, I take it back, 10 to 11. I have been around on the calendar so much, it's the time schedule gets very confusing. So anyway, in fact, I had people listening and sending me emails saying, hey, I tuned in and you weren't on. Yeah, at change time, sorry. There's no good way to acknowledge that other than just to talk about it on the show. So yeah, eventually you'll find it. Anyway, this is the time of year where things get kind of dicey. I want to say dicey. It's just slow. August is the slowest month typically for the stock market. And actually this whole time of year, June, July, August, September, people that are older remember October because there were some pretty bad things that happened during the month of October. There were two big crashes in the last, 100 years. I should say it's actually a bit more like 60, but we haven't seen one in a really long time. I was puzzled for a long time as to why that wasn't happening, because knowing how humans react, and people have more data than they had in the past, and getting more data has not improved their returns relative to what they used to be. And that kind of stuff has got to be, you have to look at it through multiple microscopes, because I can remember as a young person coming up to get an accurate quote on a stock was really difficult. I mean, it was hard. There was a lag between what the last price that it sold for and the price that you were going to get. That was kind of a big deal. And everybody used to try to play that. And it was like a mini form of Vegas. And you tried to beat the spread. And anyway, there was a lot of stuff that's going on. And most of it, thank goodness that is gone. And thank goodness that the vast majority of people have much better information than they used to. Because I like to see people that are successful. Now, it's still pretty tough. I mean, because psychologically, when you see your money starting to fluctuate, and when it fluctuates a lot, that can be very upsetting. And so just like this part of the businesses of investing has always been that way. It's a psychological thing. If you have faith, then you're able to see through all the volatility that comes along. If you try to jump in ahead because you have a hunch or a feeling, wow, 40 years I've been doing this, the more I see that, no. Just no. That's like trying to be able to predict how many points are going to be scored in the next Super Bowl. And if you did happen to get that right, it would not be skill. It would absolutely be luck. But if somebody did get that, I'm sure the next year they would probably, if they were that type of person that liked to gamble, I'm sure they would put a lot more money down then because they'd be a lot more confident. And that's oftentimes what happens in the stock market. I'm laughing at all this stuff that Elon Musk is doing. Holy cow. Do people not realize that one of the industries that's got some of the lowest profit margins on the planet are automobiles. That used to kill me, because growing up in this area, with all the automotive manufacturers around, and then all the other companies that were tied to them, you know, it was that and steel. That's what built Ohio, especially Middle Ohio, the Greater Cleveland area, and even further south in Youngstown. And yeah, it's just a trip. So I'm just looking back at all this kind of stuff, thought, well, a lot of the stuff that you did, well, that we did back then, doesn't work anymore. Which young people are normally pretty happy to hear that. They like to sit around and try to beat the market on their own. I have two words for you. Good luck. And you might, but I'm telling you, there are people that have access to information, and I know they're not supposed to do it. Most of them are called hedge funds and are huge. And by the way, did you know that Jeffrey Bezos was involved in the hedge fund industry? He was the, I forget what, it was an analyst, and I don't know that he ran. Well, I'll have to go back and look that back up again, but he had a lot of experience in financial markets before he ever started with Amazon. And Amazon, that is just, try to predict that. Nobody thought that his business would work. I mean, they didn't. He had to run it out of his garage. If he really thought it would work, he would probably have rented a building somewhere. But that would have required a long-term lease. A whole lot cheaper to do it out of your garage, too. But anyway, go back and read some of the history on what one of the world's largest companies, most successful companies, it's ever existed, how it started and got started. Yeah, it's pretty, it's neat. I like that. Yeah. A lot of companies, especially in the greater Cleveland area. I feel bad for the younger people that didn't grow up here when manufacturing was very heavy and was one of the major employers, and also contributed most to the GDP of the state of Ohio. So looking back, it's just mind-boggling. And what's also mind-boggling is I remember studying and talking to people. I talked to a lot of people, man. I mean, I used to run seminars all the time. And when I first started, we literally cold called, because it still worked back then. It was, it didn't work like you wanted it to. I used to track everything. And tracked how many people would respond to a certain speech. I'd have to write this speech out or the script out. And that's how I narrowed it down. And I would normally do at least 350 to 400 contacts. Okay, that means about 1,200 times you're going to dial the phone, because you're not going to get everybody. Normally you would get about 1 out of 4 or 5. You couldn't do that again today, by the way. It wouldn't work. But anyway, back in those days, that's all they did. It's all we did. And I had the numbers down, and I was like, huh, because that was what I was also taught, because I did it. I had a job prior to getting into this industry where we sold advertising space, and we tracked the ads. And back in those days, it was a whole lot different. This was business to business. And so it would go out to, buyers, planners, and specifiers, all of us of government, and we would track all the responses all the way through to sales. And so this was the company that produced the magazine. That's what they were doing. So it was pretty intense. And I got to learn so much about what direct marketing was like. And really the biggest story I took away from that, or the biggest help, the thing that helped me the most from that experience, okay, was doing the research, watching what was happening, going out and talking to the people. I used to go out and we had the addresses, obviously, because these were all mailed directly to buyers, planners, and specifiers. And so I had their addresses too. And when I had time, I would put their, I'd set up appointments to go interview them to see how they were using our product. And I got a really good idea of what it was like to be a good marketing person. What are you looking for? And why does all this matter? Well, it doesn't really matter that much, but they're doing the same thing today, except that it's all online. Everything's online. Everything you do, when you log on to something, there's a record of that. There's a record of wherever you go on the internet, and it's very useful. And it's one of the reasons I have an awful lot of confidence in the economy. I've seen it change and evolve, and sometimes you go in a direction, it's the wrong direction. The market will take care of that pretty quickly because somebody will figure that out, and they'll figure out the solution to the problem where they went wrong, and they'll fix it. And so it's just the trial and error. Yeah, I remember it used to kind of infuriate the marketing people. We would have these meetings, and I was young. I was just learning, and they were explaining all this stuff, and they had a bunch of three-syllable words for when somebody would respond to an ad, you know. And I was like, wow, sounds an awful lot to me like trial and error. And didn't make them really happy, but anyway. Bottom line is, I got to see, it's one of the reasons I have such a high amount of confidence in this country and our procedures, how we do things. It works. It works very well. Is it perfect? No. You know, nothing's going to be perfect. And by the way, when everything is perfect, you know, I'll be long gone by then, but most of us will be. But when everything is perfect, it'll all be run by computers, and people won't have to work. They'll actually have to have personal gyms right in their homes or wherever they're living, because there will be a lot less physical movement involved. And in the meantime, we've still got a stock market that operates a lot like it did when they first started opening. It's a lot faster today. There's still auctions. You don't see the people in the auctions. You just see their bids and how much they're asking for stocks. And you can get a really good idea of what that is. But, and this is another thing that I think is kind of funny. When you're putting orders in, you see the last transaction that went through, both on the bid and the offer side. If you don't know what that is, don't worry about it. It's not worth your time. if you're trying to shave off just a few pennies here and there and trying to do short-term trading, you'll probably do that for a while. And everybody's a little bit different there, but eventually you're going to give it up. And I haven't talked to people in that area or that stage of their investing career in quite a while. It is kind of funny, though, that when I do, and when they do come in, they've got these subscriptions to these platforms that they're using, and a lot of them don't even realize that, you know, just because they don't charge you a commission on a stock trade, it doesn't mean that it's free. They're just not charging a commission. They'll call it a markup. You call it a bid and ask. You know, there's the spreads. There are lots of words for that, but believe me, there's money being paid, and it's a lot smaller than it used to be. That's for sure, and it should be, because you're doing several billion things a day, transactions a day, and we didn't have the capacity to do that kind of stuff. Anyway, I digress, like I'm always doing. The basics, I guess this is my point. The basics back then are still the same as the basics are today. They are an they're more funds than there are stocks to invest in. So, which is very tricky, because if you don't read the description or the management's discussion of how they're selecting the stocks that are in those funds, you're blind. You know, if you think that all you need to know is what the track record was, you're wrong. You're just wrong, because you will be the most tempted to invest in the things that have just gone up the most if you're doing it that way. And it's okay if you're investing in the thing that just went up the most, if it still makes sense. What do I mean by that? Well, if it makes sense financially, if I've got money in a stock like Starlink, and or Tesla's not actually as bad as it was, but Starlink, I mean, these guys would have to grow their revenue by 40% a year for 10 years to have a valuation that would be similar to the most tech stocks today. Think about that. 40% a year, 10 years in a row. As far as I know, I don't even know that another company's ever even done that. I don't think Amazon's done that. So I'll have to go back and look. But I got just a few seconds. I got to take a real quick commercial break here. This is Bill Bullington. I'm here every Saturday morning from 10 to 11. They've switched me around. I'll be back after these messages.

0: You've heard the saying, all good things come to an end. Well, not always. Sometimes they just take a break. 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Pretty amazing. Here's the story. 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In the meantime, Terry and the entire team at the Wayside thank you for your continued support of the 450 individuals with developmental disabilities in the Wayside's care. 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
1: Well, welcome back. Talking about all kinds of things all over the planet. Again, it's just, I've never gotten bored with finance because it's always changing. That's the one constant is change. I made that statement up a long time ago, but there are a bunch of statements out there that are very similar to that. The only thing constant is change. Change is the only thing you can count on. So, yeah, you have to keep up with it. Fortunately, it's not as difficult. It's difficult psychologically. When you're looking at, you know, approaching retirement, to be able to take out this, the 4% rule, that's kind of a an accepted norm. Today, some people need more than 4%. If you need more than 4 or 5, if you need more than 5%, especially 6%, I mean, you can get that. There are tons of annuities that are out there that are paying more than that. When you turn the income stream on, if you annuitize it, depending on your age, it's probably going to be start around 6% or so, and then we'll go higher. So, again, it depends on your age. That's, you have to actually get quotes on those, because not only do the insurance company's results change, which changes their the amount that they're willing to guarantee. Sometimes it's good. Sometimes it's not so good. Sometimes if they've had a rough couple of quarters, you might want to wait before you lock those in. You want to wait until after they've had a couple of good quarters, maybe a good year. Because that will have a big impact on the rates that you're going to get. And when you start taking income, most of the time it's for the rest of your life. And so that's why they pay more, by the way, because they're guaranteeing for the rest of your life. And they know what the approximate lifespans are. And they're looking at it like a reverse mortgage. Like, you know, when your life expectancy is up, on average, okay, across the board, people are, you know, finally running out of money. So that's called the job of an actuary. And they try to estimate what they think they can pay. And that, and you know, changes constantly. I mean, from year to year, because people sometimes are living longer, sometimes not so much, you know, and life expectancy has gotten longer over time. I can't remember, but I if it's now or if it was a year ago, but life expectancies actually started to contract a little bit in the United States, which hadn't happened for an incredibly long time period. Not a lot, you know, none of this stuff. They make a big deal out of really small stuff in my industry. That's actually one of the reasons I'm still employed, because you still see all this craziness that comes out. Hey, what about this? And, yeah, well, it's not all that likely that's going to happen. And in the possibility, as far as possibilities go, anything is possible, but it may not be probable. And you have to get familiar with those two words, the probabilities and possibilities. Is it possible? Yeah, well, you know, theoretically anything is. Is it probable? Probably not. So go with the probabilities. Like, let's say you're getting close to retirement age and you want to, I want to be able to take out as much as I can, but I don't want to run out of money. Okay. You only need to know two things with certainty to be able to do that. First thing is you need to know how long you're going to live. The second thing you need to know is what your exact returns are going to be. Neither of which are possible. I mean, you can't know exactly what your life expectancy is. And I'm pretty glad about that. I don't know if I would like knowing exactly when I was going to go away. But the anyway, and the returns are, it's, you have to estimate. And the problem with estimating the returns is that the vast majority of investors are influenced by what's happened in the past 3 to 5 years more than anything else. So if you've had a good run, if you're coming off the, or if you're like right near the peak of an expansionary period in the economy, the stock market normally is a few months ahead of that. So it's done well for several years and you start projecting that out in the future. That's a problem. It's going to be a problem. And so what do you do? Well, you want to be on the conservative side. And that's where people like me come in. It's very important that you're not looking at 10%+ a year in retirement, because that's what this mutual fund or ETF or variable product in an annuity, that's what they've done. That's what they did in the last 10 years. Well, if you look at that, it's not like a CD or an interest rate. Okay. It's been all over the map. And the higher the return is, generally, the higher the volatility, the higher it fluctuates. Why is that a problem? Well, because when you start taking money out, let's say you had $1 million, and I need to take out $50,000. Okay, so I took out $50,000. Now you're down to $950,000. And let's say the market had one of those big crashes that we don't like to see, and it gets cut in half. Okay, so now you're $950,000. Is down to $475,000. Uh-oh. Yeah, see, that's what I'm talking about. That's why humans still have a job in this industry. The industry that I'm in is because of what I just talked about. It doesn't happen often. I know, we all know that. But it happens. And it can still happen. At some point in time, it may actually design a computer program that runs all of this and everybody just gets the same returns, which is probably where we're headed. And that would take decades, you know, to actually play out. But the that would be the right thing to do. That way everybody gets the same return and you just have to put up with it, and they teach you what that they think that return might be, which again, you know, that's the problem with predicting the future. It's the future. And we don't know what kind of things are going to pop up that are going to affect not only the investors, but the companies, you know, that are behind these stocks. And you hope that the people, like Elon Musk is definitely a genius. I don't trust a word of what that guy says. I mean, nothing. I know the environment that he came from. And I'm not talking about home environment. I'm talking about the people that he was associated with and what they do and how they think it's okay. You know? And they get away with it. There's a lot of stuff. You know. And by the way, there's been a benefit. It's... You cannot have just people taking, okay? They're taking some, but they're also giving back. So there is a benefit. And that benefit's generally enjoyed by most funds that are out there investing in a bunch of companies, you know, like Tesla, like SpaceX. I would

where they have to bring your own oxygen because there's no air up there. Can you imagine explaining that to somebody in the early 1900s? Hey, you know, one day they would not have believed it. And at some point in time, I got to believe that this will all kind of merge towards a, like there, you'll have very limited choices in your 401k plans. And it could come down to one. I don't believe anybody listening to this show is going to live that long to see that. But, that's basically what I think will happen. And it's going to take an unbelievably long amount of time for that, but you'll actually have an account where you can put it in. It's very similar to the way your balanced accounts are run in your 401k plan. So when I'm talking about this, I know what I'm talking about. It's there now. And in a lot of 401k plans, they limit your options down to just those that they feel like are the safest. And there are some really good ones out there, really good 401k plans. And they have those types of products in them, but they give you a little bit more choice than that. But which is, again, it's kind of dangerous because inevitably, every time I've spoken with somebody about their 401k plan, you know, my clients that have money with us, they also have 401k plans if they're still working. And normally they'll bring me their sheet and talk about it. The vast majority of the time, I'm going to look through the balanced accounts. Those are the ones that buy stocks, bonds, stocks and bonds, and put some money in cash. And that's how we're going to do it. You know, number one, I don't have time to watch everybody's 401k plan. And sorry, unless you want to pay me for it. And nobody wants to pay to watch it for a 401k plan, especially when I'm just going to do what you could do if you took 15 to 20 minutes, you know, once a quarter. The first couple of years, yeah, you're going to spend a little bit more time with it. But like anything else that requires some studying, once you've studied it, once you've had a lot of experience at it, it's not that hard. And there's so many rules around 401ks that prohibit them from doing a lot of the things that, yeah, it might make you more money, which is why I do it. I like the idea of having individual stocks in my account as well as institutional funds that I'm very familiar with. That's a big deal. But if you can't have that, then the second best thing is to have a model that, say, it takes 60% of your money, puts it in stocks, 40% of your money. And there are things you can do inside the plans, too. You can just take the all-stock funds, look through them, look at the descriptions, try to find out what they're actually doing with the money. And not just to get it by reading your statement, you won't be able to do that. They have other documentation that comes with that. And but if you get all the options, see, I pay a lot of money for these software programs that allow me to go in, look at the fund itself, and then look at the holdings in the fund. That way I can figure out pretty quickly exactly what they're doing, how much risk is there relative to the risk that you're taking in the other funds. And that's why I still have a job. It's a lot of effort. And what's interesting to me is I thought that by this time in my career that this industry wouldn't even exist, that you would just sit down in front of a computer screen, and the computer screen is going to have a camera in it, and it's going to read the pupil dilation in your eyes and show you a bunch of different scenarios that could potentially happen with each and every portfolio. It would measure how your body reacts and then tell you how you should invest. That's what I thought that would happen. I didn't know it was going to be this long. I thought it would be here by now. I realistically didn't expect to still be doing this, which I think is kind of funny. And they're constantly coming out with new stuff. I mean, just constantly. And a lot

0: lot of it, a lot of the really new stuff is just a lot more dangerous because they're adding leverage. You know, when you hear the word leverage, that's a three-syllable kind of nice word. They like the, if whenever you hear a word that's got three syllables in it and it has to do with your investments, slow down. They don't use three-syllable words unless there's more to it. And I don't want to say they're trying to trick you, because I know they're probably not trying to trick you. But a lot of the people that use those three-syllable words and put these documents together have a really tough time communicating with the rest of us. Not always. And by the way, that's improved too. That's the other thing I'm really surprised about. There's some really good resources out there on the internet. It would have saved me an unbelievable amount of time running back and forth to the Parma Library, because the Parma Library had a subscription to S&P tear sheets. So you don't even know what those are. I'm sure of that unless you're above the age of 60 and have used them. But there was a thing called Value Line. These were all services where you could get all the information that you can get through Yahoo Finance now. And if you decide to sit down and memorize some of the vocabulary that goes along with finance, you know, it makes sense. And in the long run, the company's ability to increase their sales while maintaining their profit margins is the key. You go and look and compare. Those are the companies that do the best. Why would you want to go through all this? I don't know anymore, because I just call Fidelity. I have a relationship with them, which I'm carrying on through to the new company called Stratos. And they actually have access to all that. And they're the ones that are picking all this stuff. And I understand completely. They're really good descriptions of what they're doing with the money. Anyway, I've only got about a few seconds here before I have to take a quick commercial break. So I'll go back to telling you that this is Bill Bullington. I'm really here in the studio. Somebody accused me of not being there. And I used to do shows from home, but I don't like doing that anymore. Anyway, I got to take a real quick commercial break. We'll be back after these messages.
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3: Well, welcome back. This is Bill Bullington here every Saturday morning. And like it or not, if you have a phone call, question, or comment, you can call us 216-901-0945, 216-901-0945. And yeah, I'm sitting here without my laptop, which I'd forgotten in my office. And boy, is that difficult. And it struggled like this for years. But anyway, one of the things I always want to come back to is, you know, you've got technology has advanced so much so in the last, just continuously. And especially in my industry. And it was it's going on a year now. It's, anyway, I decided to use these portfolios that are run by humans and people, which when you start hearing about, if you read enough about machines taking over all the jobs, you'll know that that's not true. At some point in time, it may happen. We'll be long gone. You know, your grandkids will be lucky if they're under the age of, nine. And to be able to see the things that people are predicting now. And I'm sure a lot of things are going to change, and a lot of them are just completely unexpected. That's one of the reasons that when you're using a market cap weighted approach to investing, it'll make adjustments along the way. And I'm not even sure when they decided to do the testing this way. I'm not even sure that they were thinking about what I'm about to tell you. I think it was a benefit and happened to work really well, supported their argument, and they said, yeah, we should do this. But they were looking at the outcome of what would happen in an index like an S&P 500 index. And now there are a bunch of indexes, by the way. And the S&P is not the king of all of them like the way it used to be. There are tons of indexes that actually have better performance than the S&P 500 with very similar risk profiles. And so what kind of factors stand out? Well, with the S&P, it's size and speed. That's it. The top 500 companies that are traded in the United States by how big they are. And their market capitalization is basically measures both size and speed. Well, you say, well, how is that possible? It's not something that I think people, other than people like me, thought much about. But the but when your capitalization, when let's say you're at $1 billion, and you go to $2 billion, all right. Well, we're going to put more money into it, and along the way, let's say that took you, I don't know, 2 years because you're a tech stock and you're growing real fast. Okay, so while the sales and the profits are rising, being a part of that index that's investing in that stock, they're going to be adding to it on the way up. And when it peaks and starts to go down, if it goes down, most of them go down at some point in time, well, it'll start to reduce the exposure to that stock. Why? Because it's going down. And the biggest mistake I see people making still to this day is they want to try to predict when that's going to happen. Don't! That's like predicting how many points the Browns are going to score in the third quarter of the fourth game next year. You can study all you want to. It's probably not going to work, you know. And we have, they have averages. You can say average, but if it's not on the average, my advice is don't bet on that. You know, bet on an average over an extremely long time period. And there are certain things that can tell you whether or not it's likely to happen in the short run. Short run's anything less than 5 years. Sorry about that. I know the short run for most of you is like 4 or 5 days. That's the short run. That's the way you wish it would work. Me too. But the realistically, short runs anything less, it's anything less than 5 years, and actually long run starts at 10. Stocks are the opposite of dogs. Dog in 1 year age is 7. In the stock market, it takes 7 years to make the progress that most people think that it should make in one. Unless you just get lucky, which is very difficult, because if you get lucky, like right off the bat, okay, you're gonna think it's genius. It fools you, and then you'll hang around, and eventually, yeah, well, you'll find out. And see, my goal in my whole career has always been to get people out of that mode. Let's do something that makes sense. Let's do something that has a long track record, and very liquid, and can respond to changes that are going to come into the future. And when you look at different methodologies for that, most of them come down to some sort of a formula. And it can take in size of the company, how fast the company is growing its sales and profits, how well its stock is doing. By the way, those combination, and it come in different combinations, but those are the most important items. Why am I spending all this time on this? Well, because almost everybody is going to have some money in the stock market to be able to live during their retirement without having to cut back severely on their monthly income. And a lot of people, they don't think so. Well, I've got $5 million in there. Yeah, but you make $2.5 million now and you're spending it. Like all of it. And which they wouldn't be, typically. But to replace, let's say you just want to replace $1 million. Okay, you got to have $25 million if you're going to use the 4% rule. $25 million to produce $1 million a year. Now I got your attention. Yes, it's hard, you know. So hopefully you don't have to have $1 million a year, because the vast majority of the population can't do that. You know? Well, let's say you make $100,000. your family household income is $100,000. It's between you and your wife. You're pulling in $100,000 a year. I'm just pulling that because the numbers, the round numbers are easier to work with. So if I'm going to spend 4% a year, and we're making $100,000 and I want to replace all of that, okay, I'm going to need, a lot of money. About $2.5 million to pull out 4%. Why are you only pulling out 4%? You can get CDs higher than that. Yeah, but we're going to take out 4% this year and increase it again, by the rate of inflation over time. And that's where that 4% rule came from. And by the way, it's either going to be higher or lower. You're either going to have more money than you thought or less than you thought, because it's probably not going to go exactly the way you plan. And see, that's the whole point. You don't have to be exact. You don't have to get it right. Exactly. Now you're in the ballpark in most circumstances. And so that's about all that anybody can do. And, you know, I know everybody wants to do really well. And then, yeah, I want the Browns to go undefeated. I've been waiting for that my entire life. And and when you find out, like, how few teams have ever gone in an entire season without getting beat, you look at it, you go, okay, I get it. But one can still hope. I just wouldn't want to have to rely on being perfect. And that's the real key to investing. Try not to have to be perfect. You're going to put a huge sum of your money into one stock. You're going to have to be perfect on that stock, because if it's not and it goes down, and the average range on the New York Stock Exchange is still 50% a year. Still. And by the way, the New York Stock Exchange is the premier exchange in the world. So, in a stock on there, you just don't want to do that. What do you want to do? Well, there are tons of models. Like I said, there are tons of models out there that you can use, where they restrict the companies that are going into your account to a set of rules. Size, speed, and profitability. Those are actually the three most important. And by the way, it's actually in that order, which I hate. Yeah, because I always thought profitability would be number one. If you're making 20% profit margins and another company's only making 10, why is its company's value 2 to 3 times what yours is? Well, that's one of those things that you'll just have to put up with. But they'll be in the same category, so you might as well own both. And that's kind of the key there. That's one of the reasons that, you know, I started talking about annuities for a while now. I've even moved a bunch of my own cash into annuities, because when you look at the guaranteed returns on an annuity, I don't have to worry about it. And I would have to have a lot of money in the stock market to be able to match that. And except that money in the stock market is going to fluctuate like a lot. And I just don't want to be doing that when I'm approaching retirement. I don't want to have to worry about my investments when I'm in retirement. I'd like to have that all planned out ahead of time, and something that is tailored to my sensitivities. Everybody's got a different risk tolerance. I'll tell you what's really rough when you get one spouse who's really aggressive. Yeah. And men and women, by the way. And then you have another spouse that's real conservative. That's hard. It's hard to get that planning down. But you can do it. I see people do it all the time. And what's really funny is I more often than not, I'll see one person, if they've been married a long time, who just handles it. And the other one's like, yeah, whatever. I see that all the time. I think it's funny. It's a little rough because, you know, the person that's not taking any responsibility doesn't want to know anything about it. is going to get upset at some point in time just through a normal market correction, a normal cycle, because they're scary. That's the bottom line. So I try to prepare the other spouse for that, you know, and I try to prepare them together and talking about, okay, then at some point in time. And that's really, if I could sum it up over, you know, my entire career, being prepared for whatever may come your way is really the secret to being successful. Just being prepared. Hey, look, if the market goes down 50%, I'm only going to be down right around this percentage. And I can know that from looking at my model in the past and look at, run it through all the big declines. Anyway, that's kind of what we do. My name is Bill Bullington. I've been doing this for longer than I would like to admit. But anyway, the you can go to my website, bullingtoncapital.com, or actually the number would be easier to dial. It's 330-664-0700. And give us a call. We'll try to get a plan together for you. By the way, the plans do not have to be complicated. Next week, I'll talk all about that. Why you don't want to make your plan any more complicated than it absolutely needs to be. Okay? So we're going to talk about uncomplicated financial plans that anyone can understand. And with that, I think I still have, what, got another minute here or so? Oh. All right. Well, I guess I'm done. And I will talk to you again next week. Hope you have a good week, everybody.

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2: There is an old saying, the only true wisdom is knowing that you know nothing. 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
5: Breaking news this hour at Town Hall. I'm Bob Agnew in Washington. The 9/11 Victims Compensation Fund reports an enormous number of people have passed away from toxins at Ground Zero, and thousands others are sick. Here's correspondent Laura Winters.
6: The 25-year mark has now passed, but the pain and suffering continues as so many first responders, news reporters and cameramen, and Manhattan residents have respiratory illnesses and cancer relating to 9/11 toxins that they inhaled and were exposed to. The numbers are staggering. The 9/11 Victims Compensation Fund says close to 9,000 people have died and close to 60,000 have been diagnosed with cancer. Laura Winters reporting.
5: And yesterday did mark the 25th anniversary of the September 11th attacks. Observances held all around the country, including one at the Pentagon.
7: President Donald Trump said on Friday, "We renewed our promise we made that day.
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7: Defense Secretary Pete Hegseth said 9/11 inspired many to enlist.
9: In the book of Isaiah, Isaiah said, "Here I am, Lord, send me." 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
7: SRN military analyst Robert McGinnis said some Democratic candidates deny the events even happened.
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5: U.S. Senator Tom Cotton says President Trump is right not to trust Iran.
11: I will say that we should assume that Iran is up to no good. They've been up to no good for 47 years. That's one of the reasons why we decided to strike their nuclear facility and destroy it last year, and why we delivered such a severe blow to their missile and air drone program earlier this year.
5: Senator Cotton was interviewed this past week by the Salem Radio Network. 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

0: It's easy to trust God's sovereignty when we're enjoying His blessings, but what about when it seems like His hand is against us? That's the dilemma Habakkuk the prophet faced when God revealed how He was going to deal with Israel's disobedience. Today on Truth for Life Weekend, Alistair Begg examines the prophet's complaints and God's response. We're studying Habakkuk chapter 1.
1: Although Habakkuk lived long ago and far away, he introduces us to a timeless issue. Because as his prophecy opens, he's wrestling with the apparent inactivity of God in the face of injustice, violence, and destruction. His questions to God are straightforward. He's been praying, but he's growing weary. And so in verse 2, he asks the Lord, how long is it going to be that he has to keep coming to him in prayer, looking for an answer? And from the perspective of the prophet, there is a problem here as far as God's timing is concerned. The prophet knew well enough that when God established his covenant with his people, he promised that blessings would accompany their obedience. But he also promised that their disobedience would be followed by curses and by judgment. If you want to read of that for yourselves, you can read the whole of chapter 28 of Deuteronomy. It runs to some 60 verses or so, but essentially that is all that it is saying. God is saying to his people, if you will obey me, I will bless you and prosper you. If you disobey me, then curses will come down upon you and judgment will face you inevitably. And so the prophet, knowing that, is essentially saying, so what are you doing? You said back in Deuteronomy that if we stepped out of line, if your people were out of line, if they were involved in wickedness, you would do something, but apparently you are not doing anything. How long is this going to go on? Not only did he have a problem with God's timing, but he had a problem, as verse 3 makes clear, with God's tolerance. Why are you tolerating wrong? Why do you make me look at injustice? And when you read that, you realize that it is no small wonder why the prophets, in introducing what they have to say, refer to it not always as an oracle, as it is here at the beginning of Habakkuk, but as a burden. Indeed, a burden is the alternative word for oracle. And I think it is better to read it as a burden. Because what is actually happening is that God comes in some supernatural way and invades, if you like, the heart and mind of the prophet, a normal individual living a normal life in normal surroundings, reading his newspaper, going about his business. And God, if you like, impresses upon this character God's burden, his burden for a broken world, his burden for his wayward people. And he comes, as it were, and he lays that burden on the shoulders of the prophet. And he gives the prophet to see with eyes that make him unique among his contemporaries. And when he views the events and circumstances of life, he sees them almost, as it were, in another dimension, which lays upon him. And so it is that under the direction of God, for him to write in this way, to speak in this way, is not simply the proclamation of a seer or the introduction of an oracle, but is in every realistic sense the offloading of a burden. Now it is in verse 5 that we begin to get God's answer. And look at how he begins. Essentially he says to Habakkuk, you may want to sit down for this, Habakkuk. That's really verse 5, isn't it? I want you to look at the nations and watch. Let me tell you what to look for, but beware. And in fact, be aware that it is going to be unbelievable to you. In fact, it is frankly amazing. Now, what he goes on to say is that this emerging superpower of the Chaldeans, it may be in your translation, or the Babylonians, it's a description of the same peoples, the emerging of this superpower is an instrument in Yahweh's hand. That's the significance of the opening phrase of verse 6. I am raising up the Babylonians. I am raising up the Babylonians. In other words, God reveals that the momentous historical events that are unfolding in Habakkuk's lifetime are under God's sovereign control. May I just say parenthetically that the momentous historical events which are unfolding in our lifetime are equally under God's sovereign control. God is not watching, as it were, from the ramparts of heaven to see how history is unfolding. He isn't doing it today, and he wasn't doing it then. And in verses 6 to 11, we essentially have a poem. But you will notice that at the very heart of it are these striking statements. Verse 7, the character of the Babylonians, they are a feared and a dreaded people, a law to themselves, and promote their own honor. And so he describes in rich poetic form the horses swifter than leopards, fiercer than wolves at dusk, their horsemen flying from afar. Verse 10, when they come on these various cities and when they bump up against these other little rulers, they just deride them. They scoff at rulers. But the prophet needs to know of their destiny. And in verse 11, we're told that then they sweep past like the wind and they go on. But they're guilty men whose own strength is their God. Now in that section, what is happening is that God is answering the request of Habakkuk. He's letting him know that he, that is God, is at work, even though the prophet can't see it. He's letting him know that although the prophet is asking, why aren't you doing something? He is doing something. He is always at work. God is always at work. And so it was that far, far away from where Habakkuk was living in Babylon, the events were unfolding, momentous events that were going to change the course of world history. Habakkuk couldn't see that. Not until God opened his eyes to it. And even as he does, it is so amazing, it is so unbelievable that he stumbles over it as we're about to see. That the rise of Babylon wasn't as a result of some unique political strategy, but was as a result of God's sovereign design. And when you just pause for a moment and think about that, and put it in contemporary terms, and view the little history in which we live, the rise and fall of various groups and plans and dreams, the collapse of the Berlin Wall, the opening up of borders once closed, the meeting of people from places in the world that we thought we would never meet people and never see because they were closed off, they were unavailable. And so we stand back from our newspapers and we talk together about the multicultural nature of our world. And we look at our own dwindling empires and we see the destruction of the auto industry. And people bemoan and complain and wonder and worry and spill their coffee over their morning newspapers as they put their hands over their eyes, unwilling to see any more of it happen at all, forgetting all the time that God is sovereign over all these things too. And that his designs are different from our designs. He doesn't think as we think. He doesn't plan as we plan. He is not preoccupied with the trivial issues that focus our agendas. And again, the hymn writer helps us, doesn't he, Cowper? For a different reason, but the verse is good. Deep in unfathomable minds of never failing skill, he treasures up his bright designs and works his sovereign will. You see, that's what Habakkuk needed to learn in his day. And the benefit of reading again the prophecy is being reminded of it in our own day. But you know, here's the exciting thing, and it just occurred to me this afternoon when I was thinking of this again. As I was thinking about all the dreadful aspect, if you like, of God raising up the Babylonians, all of these wolf-like characters and doing all these dreadful things in relationship to the people of God. And I decided I would go back and look at the beginning of Daniel just to see how Daniel began. And I was so delighted to discover how it begins. And you'll be delighted too, because look at how it starts. In the third year of the reign of Jehoiakim. Remember Jehoiakim from just a couple of moments ago? Remember what God said would happen to Jehoiakim? That's what Habakkuk has discovered, and that's what Habakkuk is going to have to share. The king of Babylon came to Jerusalem and besieged it, and the Lord delivered Jehoiakim, king of Judah, into his hand. And as you read on, they brought all these fine young people into the place with them. Young men without any physical defect, handsome, showing aptitude for every kind of learning, well-informed, quick to understand, qualified to serve in the king's palace. That's what I would do as well. If you go in there and you rampage and you steal, you might as well steal the brightest and the best. And so they did. And so you have Daniel. And then you have Daniel's friends, Shadrach, Meshach, and Abednego. And here's my thought. The same God who raises up the Babylonians to accomplish his purpose in relationship to the judgment of his people is the same God who was at work in the hearts and minds of Daniel's mom and dad so as to produce Daniel at the exact moment in time to be dragged away by the Babylonians so that he and his friends may prove themselves to be the very remnant of God's purposes even in the midst of chaos. Well, that was something of a detour, but I hope it was purposeful and helpful to you. What we're learning is that in this instance, as in so many instances, God's response is totally different from that which we feel we might legitimately expect. That's the thing that staggers Habakkuk. And that's why in verse 12, he comes back with his second problem. And essentially what he is saying to God is, frankly, this cure is worse than the disease. If I hear you properly, what are you saying? How can you, the everlasting God, now he calls God's character in defense of his own questioning. How can you, the everlasting God, how can you, the Holy One, employ such wicked people to fulfill your purposes? Do you see what he's saying? This isn't in keeping with your character. You are a holy God. Holy gods wouldn't do this. Look at verse 13. Your eyes are too pure to look on evil. You cannot tolerate wrong. Why then do you tolerate the treacherous? Why are you silent while the wicked swallow up those more righteous than themselves? He's really back at the same thing, isn't he? Why do you tolerate this? Why are you silent? You can't possibly be serious. Are you telling me, says Habakkuk, that you're going to use really evil people to punish moderately evil people? I mean, we were a bad lot, but we don't even compare to this group that you're bringing in to do your work. I mean, we had turned our backs on you, we admit that. We had not been caring for the poor as you asked us to. There is injustice and violence and destruction in our land. But Lord, we're nothing like these Babylonians. Is it possible that you would use these people to deal with our people? And then 14 to 17. Which takes us to the end of the chapter, you have essentially almost another little poem, certainly a metaphor. And you'll see the metaphor that is there. You've made men, us, like fish in the sea, like sea creatures that have no ruler. He pictures the people of God floating, as it were, rudderless and rulerless. And then look, at the Babylonians, how they're described in this picture. The Babylonians, he says, they're going to come at us as if they were just out on a fishing expedition. Look at them. The wicked, they pull all of these sea creatures up with hooks. They catch them in the net. They gather them into the dragnet. And then he goes on and he gets almost carried away in the metaphor. And he says, you know, look at these characters. They're so fascinated by their ability to do this that they're actually setting up their fishing nets in a shrine and bowing down before them because their fishing nets are the key to their prosperity and the key to their victory. In fact, look at them there as they worship their little gods in their little shrines. Now, when you realize how fishing was as important as it was in Babylonia, you realize how apt the metaphor is. For the region of the Babylonians was there amongst the Tigris and the Euphrates rivers and bordered in the south by the Persian Gulf. And for those of you who go to museums, you may have actually seen some of the reliefs that have been brought from the walls of Near Eastern buildings, which portray in those reliefs victorious Babylonian rulers taking their captives away in fishnets. That's the picture. And that's the picture employed by Habakkuk here. But you know, I have an observation, and I don't know how right it is, but I'll share it with you anyway, and if it's no good, you can just press delete. I noticed something here, and I'm not sure if it's right. But look what has happened, apparently, to the prophet. Back in verses 2 to 4, he was asking God to intervene because of the chaos of the people of God. He was acknowledging that amongst the people of God there was violence, there was destruction, there was wickedness, and indeed the wicked among the people of God were hemming in the righteous, so much so that the rule of law had been nullified, had been numbed, it was essentially paralyzed. But it is, if you like, a picture of responsibility, a picture of acknowledged responsibility. The people of God have done these things. Now it's time for us to stop. And we're going to leave him, as it says in the King James Version, standing on his watch. Which as children we always love because we said that was the smallest man in the Bible. Because he was able to stand on his watch. Some of my young people in Hamilton when I was a younger minister used to wish that I would stand on my watch. In fact, I think they thought I had, which is why the sermons went on so long. But he is standing at his watch. He's stationing himself on the ramparts, and he's waiting now to see what God will say. And there's a sense in which, in leaving it here, we leave it, of course, as unfinished business. And we must. But it is clear from the passage, and let's affirm this, that because God is almighty, he can and does at times do things that are the opposite of what we might anticipate in order that his purpose may be achieved. And in such times, we must learn to say, I'm not sure exactly what's happening here, but I do know certain facts to be true of God. And so, until such times as God chooses to make the hazy clear, I will hold on to what I am confident of, and I will use it to face up to that which at the present time remains uncertain. And then just a P.S. And the P.S. is this. All of the prophet's uncertainties and questions about violence and injustice and the unbearable spiritual, intellectual tension which these things bring upon a person is ultimately answered not within the framework of Habakkuk, but beyond it. There are little pointers, as we will see before we finish our studies, but we have to go all the way forward to Jesus to get the answer to the real fundamental issue that is raised here. the question of God's intervention, the question of God's dealing with injustice, the question of God providing the requisite judgment and showing within that judgment mercy that is true to his character. Because remember, it was something of a scene of injustice, wasn't it, at the cross? And that injustice dawning on the mind of one of the thieves when he shouts across to his friend and he says, "We are punished justly, for we are getting what our sins deserve. But this man," pointing to Jesus, "has done nothing wrong." And I put it to you that Habakkuk's dilemma, and dilemma it is more than matched than that of Isaiah, when in describing a scene he will never see with his own bare eyes, he writes these words, "Yet it was the Lord's will to crush him and cause him to suffer. And though the Lord makes his life a guilt offering, he will see his offspring and prolong his days, and the will of the Lord will prosper in his hand. After the suffering of his soul, he will see the light of life and be satisfied. By his knowledge, my righteous servant will justify many, and he will bear their iniquities. Therefore, I will give him a portion among the great, and he will divide the spoils with the strong. Because he poured out his life unto death and was numbered with the transgressors. For he bore the sin of many and made intercession for the transgressors." Ultimately, all of these questions must be brought to the foot of the cross of the Lord Jesus Christ. I'm sure that's why John Stott on one occasion said, "I could never believe in God were it not for the cross. For in the cross, God comes and deals with it all and enters into our suffering and pours out his blood, dying for those who hate him and revile him, and in his death, praying for his enemies." And all the moral and intellectual dilemma that is folded into Habakkuk's complaints is ultimately only resolved at that place. And indeed, all of our moral, intellectual dilemmas will only adequately be addressed there.
0: 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And we're passionate about helping people everywhere understand what the Bible says, what it means, and why it matters. 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I'm Bob Lapine. Thanks for taking time out of your weekend to study the Bible with us. We saw today how God can use the wicked to punish his disobedient people. Next weekend, we'll see how he ultimately deals with the wicked oppressors themselves. The Bible teaching of Alistair Begg is furnished by Truth for Life, where the learning is for living.
2: Josh Booth back with Bill Bullington. And hey, Bill, I seem to hear a lot about taxes when it comes to investing.
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5: God is sovereign. God is omniscient. He knows everything. And God is omnipotent. He's all powerful. Tuck that in your heart. It will take you through so much. Hebrews 9:27 says, man is destined to die once and after that to face judgment. 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Death, it's inevitable, it's a part of our future. 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Because after death is an evaluation, you're gonna see the Lord and he's gonna evaluate you on your journey. Just be prepared, it's an open book test.
4: 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We are so glad you're here to listen. Today's message from Pastor Alan is called Through the Water.
5: We talked last week a bit about baptism. I want to continue that in this session. The title's Through the Water because our path of discipleship goes through the pool. You know, we baptize in different ways. There's different structures around it. We don't have to argue those subtleties. They're secondary.

Baptism is unmistakable. It didn't begin with Christianity. Baptism is not a uniquely Christian invention. It's something that we received from the Jewish faith. John the Baptizer, that you, most of you know from your New Testament, was not participating in Christian baptism. He was the forerunner, the predecessor of Jesus, Jesus' cousin. He baptized Jesus. John baptized people into repentance under the old covenant. So we took a tradition that's been a part of the people of God for a long time and have understood it in light of what Jesus did for us through the coaching of Scripture. But to think of it in terms of a particular church or a particular denomination or a particular color of fiberglass in the tank or all the other silly things that we tend to do to things that God gives to us would be to miss the larger picture. So I want to take a few minutes and kind of talk a little bit about why I think baptism matters and why it's such an important step and why it should be a celebration. I think there's a tremendous amount of joy. I love to be in the midst of people that are saying yes to the Lord. In fact, I'll go about anywhere in the world to be in the midst of people who are saying yes to the Lord. And so baptism is one of those collections of folks, and it's always exciting to me. Good beginnings. You know, the two most important times in a project about any initiative is the beginning and the ending. If you get started well, and then how you wrap it up, and good beginnings matter. And baptism is typically understood to be a part of the beginning of our spiritual journey. Not the end, it's not a complete thing. There's some things you need to know on a spiritual journey. One is pretty simple. I learned it from Oral Roberts a long time ago. God is a good God. Aren't you glad you drove to church for that nugget? But you need to have the other half of the equation. The devil's a bad devil. And if you don't believe in that, you've got a problem because the story unravels pretty quickly. And you need to establish in your heart that God is for you and Satan will destroy you. And if you lack that clarity, it brings confusion to so many things. If you own that clarity, it brings a point of navigation to much of your life. It takes much of the temptation out of temptation. If you recognize that the temptation is sourced from evil, you know the ending is destructive, even if in the moment it looks like it promises some sort of pleasure or fulfillment. So, you know, the longer I work on this, the more important it is to me to have kind of simple navigational points. And if you know that the God is for you, and he wants good for you, and the devil intends you harm, it will help you with so many of life's decisions. It truly will. Genesis 1:1, it says, in the beginning, God created the heavens and the earth and everything that's in them for us. That's the introduction to the book. And by the third chapter, Satan rolls in and he says to Adam and to Eve, did God really say? Did God really say? The third chapter of the book, Satan is questioning to humanity what God has promised, and he's still doing it. He says it to you and me. Do you think God really meant that? Do you really believe that? Do you really trust that? Why would you submit yourself to that boundary? Why would you submit yourself to that kind of a generous choice? Why would you serve children? It's your time, it's your life. Because I'm not serving just the children, I'm serving the God that I call Lord. Amen. That's why I do it. Because God has changed my life and other people made an investment in my life and I intend to pay it forward. That is why. Did God really say? Yes, God really did say. And because you rebelled against God and you lost your place in his eternal kingdom, I'm not joining you in that. I intend to cooperate with the Lord. There's some things you should know about God. And these are not denominational specific. They're not age specific. Every boundary, every segment of your life, you need to know that God is sovereign. God is sovereign. A lot of fancy language around that. In the plainest way I know, it means God can do what he wants, when he wants, the way he wants, and he doesn't require anyone's permission. He's sovereign. And I'm trying to learn to reconcile my life to that because sometimes I get mad at God. Do you? I don't like the way you're doing that. Your timing is awful. One of the great
freedoms I have come to.

0: is that God is able to withstand my rage about his poor job performance. He does not panic when I get a little agitated. He is sovereign. And the assignment of my life is to learn to yield to him. And if I don't necessarily like the instruction at the moment, if I will submit to it, I have found his faithfulness will inform my future. Those of you who still have some children at home, it's possible that your children might not always agree with your parenting. I know it would be unusual, but it could be possible that they would question your wisdom, your decision, the permissions you're granting or withholding. And they know you're wrong. They do. They lack no clarity on that. They're absolutely certain that you're wrong. In fact, they think you're probably mean. You're bordering on evil. They suspect you're vindictive. If they can find a friend, their friends will confirm it. I mean, you're just being mean-spirited. And as time passes and that maybe the wisdom of your decision kind of accidentally creeps into view, they're not likely to come say it. And unfortunately, I behave that way with the Lord too frequently. God is sovereign. You should also know that God is omniscient. He knows everything. He knows the ending at the beginning. He knows my thoughts. He knows my feelings. I have trouble sorting out my feelings. You know, in the simple language, God is smarter than we are. There is such freedom in that. God, I don't know. I don't know what to do. I don't know how to react. I don't know what to say. God, I don't know. Help me, please. We did an exercise years ago. I've never forgotten it. So it was a discipleship group we were working with, and we did some things, some initiative games, learning games. And one of them was we made a rope maze. And we blindfolded everybody. And we said, we're going to put you in the maze, and you have to feel your way along the ropes to find your way out. Okay, so we blindfolded everybody, and then we led them and put them in the maze and said, now find your way to the opening. And we said, if you need help, raise your hand. Well, there was no opening. Because I'm a work in progress, and that's just how messed up I am. And every 3 or 4 minutes, you know, we'd say very casually, if you need help, raise your hand. Well, the first time we put him in the maze, and the first time we said, if you need help, raise your hand, a friend of mine raised his hand. He was a surgeon, actually. He raised his hand, and when he did, we went over and took his blindfold off, and he could see there was no way out, so we helped him under the rope. 30 minutes later, now we're repeating that invitation every 60 seconds. There's still people in there. I will find my way out of this maze. Teeth gritted, getting agitated. So finally we stopped and said, okay, everybody, there is no way out. The only way out is to say, I need help. Oh, I ruined the game for you, didn't I? I know, that's right. I'll find another way to torment you when we need to. It's okay, but the only way out was to ask for help. But then the other thing we said was there was no instruction given that you couldn't help one another. Then all the people that had been out for 30 minutes are standing over here laughing at the people that are groping their way in the darkness. See, if you can admit that God is omniscient, he's smarter than you are, you can say, listen, I need help. Yes. And why is it that amongst those of us that come to church, no matter what our age, I'm not asking for help. I know how to do it. One of the things that we reiterate over and over is let's adopt the posture of learners. I like being around the kids. They're the best learners in the building. They can memorize stuff. They'll learn stuff. I think it isn't just about they're being more nimble. They're more willing to say they don't know. We were doing video some time ago for something we were doing, and Kathy was interviewing a group of kids, and one little girl came over and she said, Miss Kathy, I'll do the interview, but you know, I don't know everything yet. No adult's going to say that. I know all the important stuff. God is omniscient. He's smarter than I am. So I feel very comfortable in saying to him, God, I need your help. He's also omnipotent. He's all powerful. He can do anything. I have limits to my strength, to my intellect, to my resources, to my connect. I have limits. So do you. God doesn't have those limits. He made me out of dust. He can make another one. Jesus walked on the water. He fed a multitude with a happy meal. He called dead people from the grave. He spoke to the wind and the waves. The demons were subjected to his authority. God's not like us. See, that's why we can worship him. It's why we can trust him with our eternity. See, it's really naive of us to trust God with our eternity, but not trust him with our present. If you can't trust him with the here and now, then why would you trust him with later on? God is sovereign. God is omniscient. He knows everything, and God is omnipotent. He's all powerful. Tuck that in your heart. It will take you through so much. Hebrews 9:27 says, man is destined to die once and after that to face judgment. You see, we all have two appointments ahead of us, every one of us. Death, it's inevitable. It's a part of our future. You don't have to be afraid of it. Get prepared. Be prepared. Because after death is an evaluation. You're going to see the Lord, and he's going to evaluate you on your journey. Just be prepared. It's an open book test.
1: Before we return to today's message, Pastor Allen wants to share a book to help you be free from worry.
0: In the Sermon on the Mount, Jesus said a half a dozen times, do not worry. Not a suggestion, it's a directive. I have a question. Are you living in obedience to Jesus, or are you ignoring him? Well, we got a new book, it'll help you. It's called Freedom from Worry. It's really a how-to guide to live a life in the peace that Jesus promised us. You don't have to have a life choked with fear and anxiety and worry. You can be free. Let's cooperate with Jesus. It's the best way to walk through our days, I promise.
1: Jesus tells us repeatedly in Matthew chapter 6, do not worry. 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It's an invitation to live differently. 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Now, let's get back to Pastor Allen with his message called Through the Water.
0: The fear of God is something it seems to me that we have lost a great deal of. Not to cower in terror, but it's really founded more in respect, reverence, a sense of awe. If you understand that God is sovereign and omniscient and omnipotent, it's only logical then to have a great respect for him. His strength is different from mine. His understanding is different from mine. His power, the realm of his authority is different from mine. He's completely different. God's not like us, just a little better. Completely different. Every thumbprint is different. Every retinal scan says that you're unique. Every ice crystal is different. God knows the numbers of hair on your head. I Googled that this week. I got curious. How many hairs does the average person have on their head? And I'm here to tell you, these data centers they're building, they're laughable compared to what God knows. Every ice crystal is unique. And we've lost a respect for God. You meet somebody who goes, you know, I don't believe in your God. You're like, oh, well, maybe it's... Oh, I'm sorry, you don't. He's been so good to me. He's changed my life. He's given me a different perspective. You don't have to be threatened or angry, or and I certainly wouldn't be quiet. Oh, I'm sorry. I can't imagine facing life without knowing God was watching over me. It's a fear of God, a respect for God, a reverence for God. I hear people mock God, and I think, oh, I wouldn't do that. I wouldn't do that. I pray for them. Psalm 111, verse 10 says, the fear of the Lord is the beginning of wisdom, and all who follow his precepts have good understanding. To him belongs eternal praise. The fear of the Lord is the beginning point of wisdom. Wisdom is not just the accumulation of information. Wisdom is the right use of information. And if you want to just be the beginning point of wisdom is to bake into your heart and to your worldview a reverence and a respect for God. All who follow his precepts have good understanding. See, you might not have the highest IQ or the greatest gifts or the greatest whatever, but if you'll follow the precepts of God, the creator of heaven and earth says to you, oh, you have good understanding. I'm not really too concerned who thinks I'm a knucklehead if the creator says I have good understanding. Yeah. I want to be highly valued in God's economy. Yeah. It's a primary objective of my life. And I believe it is for many of you. The fear of the Lord has been greatly diminished among even the people of God. I think I can highlight that. How am I doing? Not very well. Which of the following is more concerning today, just in general culture? Children riding in a car without a seatbelt? That's kind of a panic point. Or keeping the Sabbath holy? Oh, I mean, that's negotiable. We're not under law. No, but still under the Big Ten. See, I grew up in a generation when seatbelts were optional. We didn't have seatbelts. We had parents' arms.
2: That's right.
0: Right? I mean, if you grew up with a parent going, amen, you're sliding into the floor and they're doing a lot of this, you know. Now you get in the car with this child and you don't give them a chance to buckle up. They start screaming, don't move! We're like, what's wrong? Some of you rode like in the back window of the car. You survived that stuff. It has been baked into us. You can't move the vehicle until you're... I'm not opposed to that. But we've almost completely lost the sense of the Sabbath having any significance. We've lost our respect for God. How about which has greater concern? Carbon emissions, environmental sensitivity, or sexual immorality? I mean, we've got international accords, international agreements. UN has stamped them around environment. And if we don't participate, we are wicked, evil people, an existential threat to the survival of humanity. And we treat God's moral boundaries like they're half-hearted suggestions. Which of the following is more concerning? The right to my choice, and that's sacred, versus my responsibility. We have almost completely, amongst the people of faith, lost a respect or reverence for God. I could give you a much longer list, but we don't have time because we have other things to do. But the good news is that can be rebuilt. And it starts with every one of us submitting ourselves to God. We're celebrating baptism, people beginning a new part of their journey with the Lord. You're going to watch God meet people tonight, not us meet God. He's coming to meet us. And every one of us that will say to the Lord, God, I have diminished you in my life. If we will turn our face to him, he will come meet us.
2: Hallelujah.
0: We don't want to keep bluffing our way through this as if it's inconsequential, because it is. We can know God and we can be at peace with God. We have a universal need amongst us. It's why the church is so important and it's so valuable. In Romans 3, it says, we have all sinned and fallen short of the glory of God. What's our great sin? We fell short of the glory for which God created us. We're the pinnacle of his creation. We're more wonderful in God's sight than any other aspect of all of creation. We're his image bearers. He put his spirit within us. And we would rather worship the creation than worship the creator. We can be reconciled to God, but we have to be willing to be reconciled. We can have peace with God. Our attitude towards ungodliness is way too casual. We think it's not that big a deal. It can be easily addressed. We can always be forgiven. We don't want God to be too harsh. Lord, help us. Sin separates us from God. Sin destroys us. The reason God hates sin, he's not mean-spirited. He knows sin destroys us. And so he says, please don't, please don't. He's made provision for us. It required Jesus, his own son, to put on an earth suit. And then Jesus had to give himself to a cross and be tortured to death so you and I could be delivered from the consequences of our sin. Yes. And God cares about us enough and understood the devastation of ungodliness enough that he asked Jesus to make that sacrifice. Righteousness is the word that describes when sin is neutralized. If sin is made of no effect in your life, the way to describe that is righteousness. If you're righteous, the effect of sin is like, poof. Wow. So the $64,000 question is, well, how do I get some of that? Does Amazon deliver? I'm a Prime member. 2 Corinthians 5:21 tells you, God made him who had no sin to be sin for us, so that in him we might become the righteousness of God. The way we can have our sin, the impact of our sin nullified, is to choose Jesus as Lord of our lives. That's not about joining WOC or the Presbyterians or the Episcopalians or the Methodists or any other group. It's saying, Jesus, be Lord of my life. I want to learn to honor you. And we will learn to do that every day of our lives. If we start at 6 and we live until we're 106, we'll be learning how to do that every day of our lives. One of the great deceptions, and Satan has been very good at it, is convince us that we don't need to continue to grow and learn, that we've done our God business and we're just coasting. If you have imbibed that idea, you are deceived. Public faith is the dividing line. Your faith cannot be private and be transformational. You can come to faith in a private way. You don't need a church or a pastor. You don't need a professional Christian. You don't have to have a priest, a minister. You can meet God in your home. You can meet God in your car. You can meet God in the produce section at the grocery store. God lives in the cookie aisle at the grocery store. But if you go there to pray every day, they'll talk about you. So, you know, you do what you need to. But for your faith to flourish, it has to be public. You've got to be willing to acknowledge it in public. Not in my opinion. I put it in your notes. It's Matthew. Jesus is speaking. Matthew 10. Whoever acknowledges me before men, I will acknowledge him before my Father in heaven. You disown me before men, I'll disown him before my Father in heaven. So one of the things baptism brings is it's a public declaration of something that begins as a private part of your spiritual life.
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12: Keep listening. Coming up next is Walking in the Light, a Bonds of Affliction Ministries presentation by Pastor Richard Lewis. All his subjects will have to do with marriage and the Bible. Stay tuned and be part of this important topic.

0: Talk with me. Good afternoon, everyone. Thank you for tuning in to Walking in the Light. And I'm Richard Lewis, pastor of Bonds of Affliction Ministries and the host of this program. And our producer and co-host in the studio is Stiles, our brother in Christ. Welcome, Stiles.
1: Hey, Pastor, how are you?
0: I'm good. Good to see you, as always. Also, I wanted a shout-out to one of our faithful listeners. He's over at Country Place Assisted Living, where we go in each week teaching a Bible study. His name is Stephen. So thank you for tuning in, Stephen. Good to have you on the airwaves. And today our line, if you'd like to call in, make a comment or question, is 216-901-0933. And Walking in Light was created and centered on God's Design for Marriage, a book that I had published a few years back. And the idea is to talk about the Bible and talk about God's Word and how that applies to God's people today. And God lays out pretty much everything we need to know about marriage, about relationships, about everything in life. What do we say? The Bible is basic instructions before leaving Earth. And so the idea here is we need to study the Bible to understand and get along. You know, if people would look at what the Bible says before they end up looking for a spouse, it certainly would save them a lot of headaches and a lot of mistakes. You know, when I got married, I'll tell you the truth, I didn't know hardly anything about the Bible. And it's unfortunate that we end up, it's almost like, I don't know what you would say, you kind of have to stumble through making mistakes and suffering for them sometimes, in a big way, because we had no idea. And then you get into a relationship, and the relationship might be good. It might be a real true love, and it might be just wonderful. But we really need to go back to the Creator to understand how we're supposed to operate in that relationship and treat each other. Because I don't care how much you love somebody, you know, if you're not treating them right.
1: I think you brought up an important point, too, is that, you know, sometimes it's something that you just kind of fall into or find later on, and that reinforces the point there's never a bad time to get into the Bible and get into faith and find that relationship.
0: Yeah, and that's a good thing that you're saying, Stiles, is the sense that, you know, you're married, you've never looked at the Bible about this or before, so why not look at it? What can it harm can it do? It can only help possibly your relationship, and even if you have a great relationship, it's going to strengthen it, and if you, God says if you draw closer to Him, He'll draw closer to you. So that's so crucial. So we've been talking about the role of the Christian man and the role of the Christian woman. And one of the major things that when we talked about this was the curse. And let me go back to Genesis 3. This is when Adam and Eve, they ate of the forbidden fruit in the Garden of Eden. A lot of people say they ate of the apple. There's no nothing in the Bible that says it was an apple.
1: I think apples kind of got a bad rep over the years, you know?
0: Yeah, they did, yeah. But the doctors try to get it back. Apple a day keeps the doctor away or keeps the doctor. That might be a good thing. So, but whatever the forbidden fruit is, and they had ate of the tree, and God had it had opened their eyes up to different things, and God was upset with them because God had forbidden that. So, At that very point, they have sinned. So what is sin then?
1: Well, it's the turning away from Christ. It's disobeyment.
0: Disobeying what God has required of them, of us. So when we go against God's laws, even if they hadn't known that, even if you go against God's laws, that's sin. Romans tells us all have sinned and come short of the glory of God. So we all fall into that.
1: Well, it's like that old saying, right? Ignorance of the law is no excuse for breaking it.
0: Exactly.
1: We're all guilty of sin, and all of us on a daily basis, honestly. And yeah. Even if someone's not a believer or doesn't know what the Bible says, they're still guilty of those sins.
0: Yes. And you know, you're kind of like, well, is that really fair in that? You know, God tells us that by nature itself, you can know that there's a God. By our consciences that are built into us, even before the Holy Spirit dwells in us, our conscience itself tells you right from wrong, really.
1: That's always one of the conversations I love having with people when I'm discussing faith, especially with someone who's not necessarily of the faith.
0: Yes.
1: Is that natural instinct of right and wrong, morality, right? You'll hear people argue till they're blue in the face that, well, I think people have a natural sense of morality. Where do you think that comes from? In nature, there's no natural sense of morality with a shrimp, right?
0: Right.
1: But we as human beings have a natural sense of right and wrong. If there's, even on a remote island, if there's no laws in place, there's no rule of law, and I've never read any scripture, if you and me are on an island and I see that you have found crab and are making your own dinner, it would be wrong of me to come up and just take that. And you would have that sense of, I know this isn't right to do.
0: Right, exactly. And, you know, if I was bigger and stronger than you and I did something to get what I wanted, you would go, that's not fair.
1: Right.
0: Why would you say it's not fair? I want it, I'm bigger and stronger, and I'm doing it. You know? So, yes, absolutely. There is things built in us. And God speaks of that in the scriptures and tells us that. And then when we look at the curse here, because of this, and this is what we all inherited, the curse. We all inherited it. And, you know, the Bible says we inherited it from Adam. And then you notice when you read in Genesis 3, who sinned first?
1: Well, it would be Eve.
0: Eve. And you go, well, how did we inherit it from Adam when Eve sinned first? Why didn't God say we inherited it from Eve?
1: Is it because Adam followed suit to Eve?
0: Well, actually, we inherited it when the scripture says we inherited from Adam. He's talking about the family, the Adam family.
1: Not the one from TV.
0: And not the ones from TV, the Adams family, yeah. But he's talking about the Adam family, meaning when God married Adam and Eve, what did he say they became?
1: They became one.
0: They became one. And they're all Adam. So actually, Adam in the garden, that's really not his first name. That's his last name, because they are the Adam family. And because Eve was made out of him, they're all part of that. So we inherited that sin from the Adam family, from Adam. So let me read through these the curses, because I want to talk a little bit about the curses and how they compare to each other. It says, unto the woman he said, I will greatly multiply thy sorrow and thy conception. In sorrow thou shalt bring forth children, and thy desire shall be to thy husband, and he shall rule over thee. And unto Adam he said, because thou hast hearkened unto the voice of thy wife, and hast eaten of the tree of which I commanded thee, saying, thou shalt not eat of it, cursed is the ground for thy sake. In sorrow shalt thou eat of it all the day long, all the days of thy life. Thorns and thistles shall it bring forth to thee, and thou shalt eat of the herb of the field. In the sweat of thy face shalt thou eat bread till thou return unto the ground, for out of it was thou taken, and dust thou art, and unto dust shalt thou return. So the curse here, and we spent a little bit of time on this, but I want to go over some of this again, because the curse of the woman had twofold. We identified two parts of that. Remember what those were?
1: Well, and the first part was having that she has the desire for the man's position, essentially, right?
0: Okay, that was the second part of the curse.
1: I had them backwards then.
0: Yeah, that's all right. The first one was that she would have pain in childbearing.
1: That's right.
0: Right? So he says he will multiply her sorrow in conception, meaning that having a child is going to be a little painful. And you know what? Us guys talking about that is sometimes almost silly. Men, we don't have any idea what that poor woman is going through. You know, the change in her body, the all over her body, not only her stomach, but all over her body is changing because of having that beautiful child being growing inside of her. And then having to deliver that, delivering the baby, and then her body trying to go back to normality, I guess you would say. You know, it's, we kind of really take it very lightheartedly, but a woman goes through a lot to have a child. She really does. And men, you need to understand that and make that very clear in your minds that that woman is going to be a little different after she has a child. You know, sometimes you see these people on the movies or TV, the people in Hollywood, I guess you would say, you know, and they, oh, she's had two kids and she looks pretty good and that. Well, you don't know what she's gone through or what the surgeons have done for her or anything else that in order to get her to that point. And you don't know what the insides of her look like after all of that. So, you know, we kind of underestimate that. And I just want to let you know, ladies, that we appreciate the sacrifice. I mean, and that really is a sacrifice. So we see that the woman is going to have sorrow in conception, or it's going to be a little difficult. But then we mentioned the other thing, and that's what you brought up, Stiles, is that her desire shall be towards her husband, and he shall rule over thee. And so what are we talking about with that?
1: Well, that the desire would be to have the head of the householdship, essentially, the position of power.
0: Right. So that's talking about headship. And God has made it very clear that the man is the head of the woman, just as Christ is the head of man, just as Christ is the head of the church. So again, in order to have a proper relationship with God and for God to be able to bless us in a royal way, we need to be correct in that proper headship and allow the woman to have her man rule over her. Now, that's not being a tyrant. That's not to be subjective to a wife beater or any of that nonsense that goes on that never should be. Any man that beats his wife should be, God talks about if your eye sins, pluck it out. If your hand sins, cut it off. So men need things cut off if they're going to do these things to women. Does this sound radical? I'm going radical on the radio. Oh, Lord, help me. But here, it's talking about headship. So the woman is going to be most content and happy if she can be subjective to her husband, in subjection to her husband, I should say. But then the man, when we looked at the curse of the man, we were talking about that. And unto Adam he said, because thou hast hearkened unto the voice of thy wife and hast eaten of that tree of which I commanded thee, saying, thou shalt not eat of it. Cursed is the ground for thy sake, and in sorrow shalt thou eat of it all the days of thy life. Thorns also and thistles shall it bring forth to thee, and thou shalt eat the herb of the field. And now here's the second part of that curse. We see the ground is cursed. It's going to bring, apparently, from what this is telling us, that weeds, thorns and thistles, weeds were not in the Garden of Eden. The plants just grew up. There was no weeding or necessarily to do. Because now part of the curse is these weeds, the thorns and thistles. Is that logical?
1: That's very logical. I never thought about that. Do you think that also constitutes grass being overgrown? You think that's why we have to cut the grass?
0: Oh.
1: You think in the Garden of Eden maybe it was like capped at a correct height?
0: Because of the, yeah. Yeah. Yeah, very much so. Yeah, I was thinking about cutting my grass this morning until I saw all the rain come down. But then he says, in the sweat of thy face shalt thou eat bread till thou return unto the ground. So what is that sweat of the face? That means we have to labor. We have to work. We have to provide for our household. So now how is that a curse? Or how can it become a curse?
1: Well, we talked a little bit about it a week or two ago of some people who get too invested into work or have a poor work-life management and or put themselves in positions work-wise where they're overworked, and that obviously goes and harms the home relationship.
0: Yes, and there again, man, you can become a workaholic. You can become so involved with your work that you're neglecting your priorities. We talked a couple weeks, or probably longer than that, about priorities of life. Okay, our first priority is God Almighty. God has to come first in our lives. Our second priority is our spouse, if you're married. Third priority is your children. And that's kind of like you'd say, well, the children has to come first. No, your wife has to come first. It's important to take care of your wife. Now, if you're husband and wife, you're going to want to take care of your children. That's right. But your wife has to come first. Children are third. Your job and work is fourth. That doesn't mean that we shouldn't work. What's the scripture say? If a man doesn't work, he shouldn't eat. I'm probably not quoting that absolutely correctly, but the idea there is what it's talking about. But the idea is, yes, you have to work, but you can't work at the sacrifice of those other three priorities before it. You don't work at the sacrifice, oh, God, I'll ignore you, God, this week because I got a lot of overtime I'm going to do, and I'm going to ignore you. Or I'm going to do a job that is very ungodly because I need to work, God, and I don't care about what your Bible says. I don't care what your rules are. I'm going to work and do this work. You know, there are some ungodly jobs out there. There are some jobs out there that Christians should not be doing. I know we had a friend years ago that her son got a job with Penthouse Publishing. Now, Penthouse Publishing was pure pornography. As a Christian, I don't think a Christian could possibly do a job like that. You know, and why you're forsaking God, you're making people stumble. You're putting that stuff out there, or encouraging it, supporting that anyway by working for that company. So we have to be careful with our jobs. We don't give up our priority of life. Our priority first is God Almighty. Second is our spouse. Third is our children. And then our work, our job.
1: In that verse where it says that by the sweat of your brow, you will labor, or by the sweat of your brow, you will get your bread until the day you die, or return to the earth. Does that also imply that part of this curse is the fact that we will need sustenance to stay and remain on this earth? Because we're told later on that in heaven there's no need for human sustenance, right?
0: Yeah, I think mankind has always had the need for food, substance, to be able to survive. Even in the garden, it tells God spoke of every tree of the garden man can eat.
1: Right.
0: So Adam and Eve were eating.
1: Do you think, and again, this is just me putting, you know, this piece of scripture here into context a little bit. Do you think in that time it was a necessity like we need today to eat, or if that was part of the curse as well, as how much food became a necessity versus a, I guess, optional or less of a dire need?
0: Yeah, I don't really identify in that area.
1: Sure.
0: I can't really get that out of that part of the scripture. But, you know, when you're eating healthy and eating properly, and obviously in the garden they did, you know, and I'm not saying the diet in the garden is what we should go back to, okay? God told Noah that they could eat all animals, so animal food is fine. Animal crackers is okay. But the idea here is we have to have food, but we have a tendency sometimes to even go in excess with that, don't we?
1: Sure. That's a great example of gluttony, right?
0: Yeah, it's gluttony, but also, you know, there's a lot of times that we don't handle our emotions very well and our feelings. And it ends up that we have what you might identify as comfort food. You know, it makes me feel good to eat a bag of pretzels. You know, it makes me feel good to eat ice cream. You know, it. So sometimes we eat in excess or do things in excess because we're dealing with some other emotions in that.
1: I think on the flip side of that, too, it goes back to the curse of man. Of there's often times where man, typically men, will find themselves either overworked or stressed about work and neglect to eat entirely and do harm to their body that way as well.
0: Yes, yeah. And people do harm to their bodies for sports, for other reasons, you know. And they don't really realize that they're really harming themselves by not becoming dehydrated and all kinds of different things because for entertainment, I guess, or whatever you call sports, you know, participating in sports. I guess that's part of entertainment, wouldn't you say?
1: I'd reckon so.
0: I guess so, yeah. You can see how much we must do that, right? So the last priority in life, the last priority that we've talked about, I won't say in life, but the last priority, the first is God Almighty, the second is your spouse, the third is your children, the fourth is your job, and the fifth is what? Ministry. Do you hear that, preachers out there? Do you hear that, pastors? I'm sorry, guys. I'm sorry. And even the ladies that have a ministry. You cannot sacrifice those other priorities for your ministry. You know, I know a fella that said that he's a Christian, but he said that he was called to do the ministry. And it was very vague on what his ministry was. And he tried a number of different ministries. And the pay was very, very little for him, to the point that his family was suffering terrible, and his family was basically living on handouts. That's messing up your priorities, guys.
1: I think for the average churchgoer as well, knowing the difference between feeling led and feeling pressured. If you're going to a church for a couple weeks and after a service you have the feeling on your own volition that, man, I'd like to do more. I'd like to participate. Yes. I'd like to find some time. I'd like to help set up chairs at the very least, right? That's being led. That's you being called and feeling that spirit to go forward and participate. If you're going to a church where every week the pastor's telling you, well, we need people to set up the chairs. Someone's got to come set up the chairs. We need people to bring in the lights. No one's been bringing in the lights. That's being pressured.
0: Yeah. And, you know, here's two, when you're saying you're called, this is an important concept in the scriptures. Sometimes we're called to do things, but we're not sent. Okay, for instance, this example of this gentleman that I was talking about, that his family was neglected and that. He was called to do something in a ministry, but he was not sent by God. You know, God will, if God is going to send you, you're going to go in a royal way. You're going to not have to beg for funds. You're not going to have to put your family out there and say, the family's starving, but tough, I'm out there doing God's work. You know, that's not right, folks. It's not. You know, Moses was called at age 40. He was called at age 40 about his people, the terrible things that were going on with his people. And he was, in his heart, he burned, and he went out and he saw the Israelite arguing with the Egyptian, and it ended up he killing the Egyptian, right? And he ran. So he was called, but he wasn't sent by God. We see very clearly he wasn't sent by God. And then he fled, and at age 80, he was sent. So he was called at age 40, but he wasn't sent till age 80. And that's what we have to understand. You know, oh, I'm called to do this. Okay. Keep preparing. Keep studying. Study to show yourself approved unto God. But wait for God to send you. When he sends you, the money will be there. Your family will be taken care of. There'll be enough to be able to keep these other priorities going. And if there isn't, he's not sending you. You better test the spirits. Okay, we're going to take a little break. We'll be right back.

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5: Hey folks, Style here, and I wanted to take a brief moment to tell you about Pastor Lewis's books that he's been using for this teaching. The main book, God's Design for Marriage, is almost 300 pages and covers in detail what God says about marriage and clarifies many of the important questions people have on the subject. The companion book, titled Wedding Planner and Counseling, was written to present the material in a teaching format for after you've read God's Design for Marriage. And these books can be used in a variety of ways. It can be utilized by a couple who's planning to get married to help them understand what marriage is truly all about. The book can serve as a guide for a counselor who

bombs carrying human passengers who were exploded into dust. The sight of the airliners flown into the Twin Towers of the World Trade Center, smoke rising from the Pentagon, and then the towers burning and twisting and falling. All of it was shown on television screens over and over again. Americans were shocked and declared that the world would never look the same again. The 25th anniversary of 9/11 demands serious moral reflection. Sadly, the anniversary also underlines massive questions about America's role in the world, about the war on terror, and about the stark moral realities of our times. We know this. We need to pray. May God bless, guide, and protect the United States of America.

0: Okay, we were talking a little bit before the break of priorities of life, and we were mentioning that ministries is the last of the five priorities that we need to think about. So we can't sacrifice providing for our family. And then, of course, we can't fall into the curse of making work our God, more or less, or working so much. I got to work all these hours because I got to provide for my family, and I'm neglecting my kids in that. So that's a curse. That's part of the curse. But when we get down to ministry, that can be part of the curse too, especially if you're a paid minister, paid preacher or pastor or whatever you want to call yourself. If you're a paid minister and that's how your income is, you can end up getting so involved with that that you're neglecting the other priorities. You know, you say, well, wait a minute, the first priority is God Almighty. And what if I'm working for Him, that's I'm doing the first priority. Well, yes and no. You can get, I've asked different pastors and preachers through the years about how much time do they spend just reading the Bible and letting God speak to them. You know, there's a lot of pastors that don't read the Bible on a regular basis systematically. They read it to study their next lesson. They read it to prepare a lesson or a Bible study or a sermon. But they're not just reading it to let God just talk to them that way. So they're really neglecting God, and they're doing this as a job. I'm going to prepare a sermon. Okay, I got to have these parts of the sermon. Let me find a scripture that fits into that. Let me find a scripture to hear. But that's all they're doing. They're not really working on their relationship, their personal relationship with God. And that can be neglectful. And, you know, what we kind of jokingly say this, but it's sad, but it's true, is who's the worst kids in a congregation? Who are the worst children? Normally, the pastor's kids. And I'm sure there's probably exceptions to that, but a lot of times, why are the pastor's kids more unruly or more a problem? It's because they're being neglected by their dad. Because the priorities are screwed up. You know, and any congregation that insists that their pastor should be spending 24/7 with them or with the congregation's work is foolish. And they should not be allowed to do that. Besides, the elders are supposed to be running the church anyway, not the pastor. And the elders should be pulling them back in and saying, you need time for yourself, pastor. You're not working all these hours. Take some time for yourself and your family. Get back into your family.
1: I think the conversation of the role of the pastor, too, plays a lot into the being called versus being sent aspect of it, in those terms of, you know, if you're going to church and every week your pastor's telling you how distraught and dissolute and in dire need of funding they are.

0: are and how they're on the verge of losing this or that, or you need to chip in if you're going to be a part of this team. What do you need to have church? You don't need a building. You don't need a brick and mortar building. And if your concern is funds and that's your main concern, then that's taking away from the message you're giving out. We're called to fear not. We're called not to have these anxieties and worries in general. We're called to cast that out. And we're called to have faith that God will provide if you're doing righteous works, right?
1: Yes, absolutely.
0: I've been to church in a movie theater. I've been to church in a middle school. I've been to church in a living room.
1: Yes.
0: And not one of these times did people sit there and shake their cup at the altar and say, hey, we need a bigger building, because that's not the concern. The concern is getting the message of Christ out.
1: Yes, absolutely. And God's seed does not go begging, it tells us.
0: Amen.
1: So we don't need to beg and that. And you know what? You bring up an interesting point, Stiles, is about the church. Do you know every congregation, every church doesn't last forever? You know, go to the seven churches in the book of the Revelation. Are all those seven churches still existing today? No. You know, and so if you're in a congregation and it's down like, if we don't get the funds, we're going to do this or we're going to, maybe God is telling you that you're done over there. That work is finished for what you can do. Maybe, or somebody else needs to be doing that work, not you.
0: I'm going to take a slight veer here with this analogy, but, you know, the temple was destroyed.
1: Yes.
0: We are now the temple.
1: Yes.
0: Our bodies are the temple. And it's the same conversation when you talk about the church. Like you said, no church is going to last forever. No brick and mortar building congregation, that is. But the church of Christ, us, the followers, the living embodiment, yeah, that's our job, is for it to live within us in our fellowship.
1: Yeah, but when I refer to the church, and if I sound like I'm referring to a building or a location, it's actually the church. The local church is a location, but it's not a building. The church is where the believers gather together. The Bible talks about Acts 20, verse 7, on the first day of the week, when the disciples came together to break bread. What was happening? They came together. Matter of fact, when you read Acts 20, you see that it appears that they must have been in a barn or something, coming together to worship. So, but God calls them the church. So the church is the people. So the people of that local area is the church. But there are times when that church maybe needs to disperse. If you have to have certain amount of funds and you got to constantly beg, God has all that money. God can give you whatever you want. God has cattle in a thousand hills. What do you need all of this? And if that's what you're doing, maybe your priorities, your spending, you're spending it into, you want a fancy building to attract more people in that, or whatever you want, or you're trying to do. If that's not God's plan, then you'd be wise not to try to push it.
0: One thing I've always taken into account when going to new churches and being part of that congregation within the first couple weeks is when that conversation is it brought up, because it always is at some point. I'm sure everyone listening has been to a new church, and within the first few weeks, the money conversation gets brought up in some aspect.
1: Yeah.
0: And there's very good ways to handle it, and more often than not, there's very bad ways to handle it. We've talked about this begging system, this, like you said, we're called not to go begging.
1: Right.
0: I can't stress that part enough, but what you should be hearing when this conversation gets brought up, and this is just my opinion, but what you should be hearing is what that money's gone towards. Hey, again, like you said, the pastor, it's not his job to control the finances or even really know what the financial situation is.
1: No, he should not. Actually, it's the elders' responsibility.
0: Correct.
1: So
0: But when you're going to church, the things you should be hearing in regards to the financial aspect, in my eyes, are, hey, we were able to help out these many people, give food to this many people.
1: Yeah.
0: We were able to send Bibles to these people, or organize this trip, or organize this mission.
1: Yeah.
0: You know, these are things that show fruitfulness. These are things that are works that are shown. This is being generous. We're called to be generous. If you're going to a church that's constantly shaking the tin cup up at the altar, you're starting to wonder where that money is really going to every week. If you're going to a congregation with 20 people in a small church building and every week they're shaking that cup, you're starting to wonder where that money's going to. If it's not going to the building, if it's not going to missions, someone has to be having that money, correct?
1: Yeah.
0: And that's what the scary realization is a lot of the times the ones who shake the cup the most turn around to have the most greed in the pulpit.
1: Yeah, and that the idea, too, is if you're talking about a group of 20 or something, and if you're to the point where you don't have the funds to gather together or whatever, I don't know how much funds you have to gather together for that kind of thing, unless you're trying to pay for something or somebody, you know. And it's nice that the pastor gets some reward for his efforts. But at the same time, if you're a small congregation, the pastor needs to have another source of income. He can't depend necessarily on that congregation.
0: And again, the biggest thing is the Lord will provide.
1: Yeah.
0: That's the biggest thing to remember in all of this. If your church building itself shuts down, like we said, if you have a group of 20, what's stopping you from going to a park, going to someone's living room,
1: right,
0: and opening up a Bible and having discussion?
1: Yeah, or maybe looking where some other group is gathering and join with them.
0: Absolutely.
1: You know, so the whole idea here is not to go out and, oh, I'm going to have my own church. Well, if you have your own church, that's your church, not God's church.
0: Right.
1: So be careful with that one.
0: I want to bring up, too, just before we get too far away from it, you mentioned pastors preparing sermons and actively reading the Bible versus going in and preparing for their next sermon. I think it's something important to bring up that there's a difference between reading the Bible and actually getting into God's Word. You know, there's the old saying of, if you go looking for something, you'll find it, right? I think we talked a few weeks ago, maybe off the air, about people who used to play records in reverse and hear messages.
1: Yeah, yeah.
0: No one would have told you that that's what they heard until you told me that's what they're saying, right? No one's going to sit there, number one, and put a record on backwards to listen to it. But number two, try and make out a message if you aren't given the message.
1: Right.
0: If you go looking for justification in the Bible, I'm sure you'll find it. That doesn't mean it's true. That doesn't mean it's exactly to what you're saying, but if you pick out any key words you want and throw them in a sermon just because, hey, I can make that fit here, sure, you can do that, but that's not understanding the Word. That's taking things out of context. That's distorting Scripture, and that's the work of the devil.
1: Absolutely. And what you're talking about is our effort, and this goes along with pastors, ministers, whatever label you want to put on a person that's kind of like the lead teacher in a congregation, they're supposed to strengthen themselves too. And we talked about the five things that you do. It talks about reading. God gives us an example that we should be reading. That's not studying. That's just reading the Word of God. Then the other thing, next thing is study, right? And people sometimes incorporate study and reading together, and that's not necessarily right. You know, a lot of times you need to read something. If God draws your attention to something, write that, make a note, write it down, or type it into your phone, or whatever, however you keep track of things, and then keep reading. I read through the Psalms. I was reading through Proverbs every month. One proverb a month. There's 31 Proverbs, and you can read one a month. Well, I've switched now over to reading Psalms, and I'm reading the Book of Psalms, and you can read through all 150 Psalms by reading, starting in Psalm 1 and then add 30 to it. So I read Psalm 1, 31, 61, 91, and so on. And so as you go through the month, you can read. So you're reading a lot more, but you're reading the Psalms. And I do that every morning. But I tell you what, I'm reading Psalms, and I can't tell you how much things are jumping out of Psalms. And I'm constantly making a little note. Look at that word over here and that. But that's not the time to study. Just read. Let God give you that understanding with read. Then you take that study. Then the scriptures talk about meditation. So you meditate. Think about what the word says. That's different than study. That's different than reading. And then memorize. Memorizing words, trying to put them to memory so that you can, when you're dealing with spiritual warfare, you can quote scripture. And then engrafting, that's making it a part of yourself and taking that and personalizing that scripture. But each of those five areas are separate, or distinct, let's say, not separate in the sense of the topic, but distinct in the actions that we do.
0: Let me ask you a quick question in regards to that.
1: Yeah.
0: When does the Bible say that we're done? Is it one read through, two, three, 20 years, 50? When are we done learning scripture?
1: Well, I think 4th John talks about that. Folks, there's no 4th John.
0: It's exactly the right. We're called to constantly be growing in faith, constantly learning, constantly reading, constantly studying.
1: And what I think a good question or phrase to phrase that is, when have we arrived? When do we arrive when we can stop reading, studying, meditating, and grafting all of those? When have we arrived? Only when we get on the doorstep of heaven. When we hit the doorstep of heaven, we can stop. Before that, and any pastor that tells you they know everything.
0: Run.
1: Yeah, run is right. No pastor knows everything. No pastor knows the Bible so well. You know, nobody is an expert on all 66 books. I'm sorry. There's some very knowledgeable men out there. There's some very wonderful pastors that, boy, I listen to some pastors from time to time, and I would love to sit at their feet. They have so much knowledge, and it's so wonderful. And I listen to a lot of different things. But I'll tell you what, there's no pastor that knows everything. And I listen to lots of different pastors. And you know what? From time to time, I pick up mistakes. I pick up scriptures that, nope, they're wrong there. It's not that I'm so smart or know anything. I just read the Bible. But they're not perfect. No pastor is perfect as far as their understanding goes.
0: I think it's important to remember, too, that the scripture is for learning and growing and studying.
1: Yes.
0: Not for opening to win an argument.
1: Yeah, that's right. And people that want to argue over scripture or something. You know, what does the Bible say? Work out your own salvation with fear and trembling. That's not talking about being saved by works. That's talking to Christians. And that means you need to figure it out yourself. Work out your own salvation with fear and trembling. You need to figure out what the Bible tells you about that particular subject. Now, I have a real close friend, brother in Christ, that we talk a number of times during a week, and there's a couple issues that he doesn't agree with me on, and there's a couple of issues I don't agree with him on. We're still friends. We love each other. We're brothers in Christ. I'd do anything for him, and he'd do anything for me, but you're not going to agree on everything. There's going to be, why? Because God tells us that there's milk of the word and there's meat of the word. Now, the milk of the word we better all agree on because it's basic salvation method. But the meat of the word gets into some tough areas sometimes, and we're going to have different understandings.
0: I thought of a good way to describe that the other day to someone, because again, like you said, I have a few friends I talk to regularly who are of different denominations, and we'll talk about scripture and we'll have disagreements and we'll try and talk through them. If I'm colorblind and you and I are looking at the color red, we're going to see two different things, aren't we?
1: Yeah.
0: And to me, I know what red is. I've learned what red is. And to you, you know what red is. You've learned what red is. And we're never going to agree that that color is red. So what's the point in sitting here and arguing about it?
1: Exactly. Exactly. And, you know, I'll tell you what, I don't care who you are. I mean, I've listened to some pastors and some thing that I think are pretty smart. But you know what? When they get up to heaven, they're going to slap their foreheads and say, I could have had a V8. You know, they're going to go, oh, I never saw that, Lord. I don't care how knowledgeable they were. When they get to heaven, God's going to go, look at this. And they go, oh, yay, why didn't you tell me, show me that? Yeah, you were too busy doing this. You're too busy doing that. You didn't listen. Whatever the reasons, but those things go on. You know, I want to talk about something. I generally close with 2 Chronicles 7:14. And we have a couple minutes left. I just want to talk about that a little bit more because, you know, folks, let me read 2 Chronicles 7:14 to you. If my people, which are called by my name, shall humble themselves and pray and seek my face and turn from their wicked ways, then will I hear from heaven and I will forgive their sins and I will heal their land. And I always have mentioned here, notice what it does not say. It does not say if the right president wins. It does not say if the Supreme Court rules correctly. It does not say if the media tells the truth. It says if my people. So here's the thing, folks, when you understand that. It's not a condition and it's not political. It's personal. It's us personally and our personal relationship with Jesus Christ. It says, if my people, God is talking about his believers, Christians, it starts with you on your knees. And I'm not talking necessarily physically. I'm talking about humbling yourself before Almighty God. If you can't get on your knees in sitting in a wheelchair or whatever, it's talking about you humbling yourself. Humble yourself before the Lord. And just have that quietness at home before the noise of the day begins. If my people shall call upon me and humble themselves and pray and seek my face and turn from their wicked ways, we need to repent of these sins. Styles, you mentioned we sin every day. Yeah, we do. We don't go exactly what God tells us to do a lot of times. But folks, if we're going to dig this country out of the crap that it's in, it's got to be the Christians that do it, not the election or ballot box. And I'm sorry for those that are pushing that, but it's true. It's up to God and the believers. Thank you, Lord. Thank you for listening. Thank you for tuning in, folks. Walking in the Light, we'll be here next week, God willing. And I hope to see you next week and have you tune in.

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2: Breaking news this hour at Town Hall. I'm Bob Agnew in Washington. New front line in the Middle East after Saudi Arabia says it was forced to shut down a major pipeline after it was attacked by Houthi drones. We get more from correspondent Bernie Bennett.
3: The Houthis made their biggest territorial gains in years along the Bab el-Mandab Strait, one of the world's key shipping lanes. This represents the ongoing threat to global energy security and international commerce posed by regional instability. Saudi Arabia said it had shut down the east-west pipeline after it was attacked the day before. The Saudi Ministry of Energy called the shutdown, quote, a precautionary measure. Under President Trump's foreign policy, rogue regimes and foreign militants faced clear, uncompromising deterrence, ensuring American energy interests and key global shipping lanes were forcefully protected. Bernie Bennett reporting.
2: Senator Tom Cotton expects Iran to continue efforts to undermine the U.S.
4: So, you know, they call us the great Satan. Israel is only the little Satan. So if they have a choice, they're going to try to take on the great Satan first. And that's what they've been doing now, not just for the last 6 months, but the last 47 years.
2: That is Senator Tom Cotton of Arkansas. He made his comments this week in an interview with the Salem Radio Network. President Trump is calling on the Smithsonian Institution to install a colossal statue of George Washington.
5: In a Truth Social post Friday night, President Donald Trump called on the Smithsonian to replace the Infinity sculpture in front of the National Museum of American History with a 30-foot statue of George Washington. Trump is also asking for a George Washington exhibit to run through February 22, 2032, the 300th anniversary of Washington's birth, and for Constitution Day on September 17th, Trump wants the Smithsonian to install in the museum's Flag Hall the same 11-foot George Washington statue that was recently featured at the Freedom 250 Indy car race. It's not clear whether Trump has the power to order the museum to make the changes. Donna Water, Washington.
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6: 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And I want to set the record straight. 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
2: The Nashville Airport will soon be named for entertainer Dolly Parton.
8: Parton, who passed away 2 weeks ago, has previously declined such honors. The state-controlled Metropolitan Nashville Airport Authority has unanimously approved a motion to begin the renaming process. While the process could take a year or more, the change would make Parton the first woman whose name adorns one of America's 50 busiest airports. I'm Lisa Dwyer.
2: Police say 5 people have died, 40 injured after a Dutch tour bus crashed in Switzerland.
9: The bus carrying 45 people slammed into a roadside crash barrier and overturned on Thursday afternoon between the Swiss villages of Souch and Vernez. 3 people remain in serious condition at the hospital. Prosecutors and police are investigating the incident.
2: And that report from correspondent Charles de Ledesma. You can find breaking news and analysis at townhall.com. Inflation was higher in August, thanks mostly to surging gasoline prices.
10: The consumer price index rose 3.4% last month compared with a year ago, the same as in July. But on a monthly basis, inflation accelerated as costs jumped 0.4% from July to August, up from an increase of just 0.1% the previous month. The Federal Reserve is considering whether to lift its short-term interest rate next week, with some officials saying the report could swing them either way.
2: That is Michael Harrington. Diesel prices hitting record highs and causing headaches for farmers like this man in Forest City, Missouri.
11: We have to harvest. We have to run the machines. We have to use the diesel. So bottom line is it cuts into our bottom line. Things are already tight with input prices on the front end when we plant and everything.
2: That's Jason Kirch. He says $6 a gallon for diesel is not going to make it cheap to bring in their crops this year. More on these stories can be found at townhall.com.
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0: You're listening to Turning You On to Classical Music with Dennis Lewin. Cheers.
1: Hey, Chris, what's up?
2: Good afternoon, sir.
1: What are you doing over here?
2: Just enjoying the beautiful day. Very nice.
1: It's beautiful, it is. It's a little cloudy, but it's still nice. Is it supposed to rain or not?
2: No, I don't think so today.
1: Okay, that's good. We had a lot of rain last week or so.
2: Yeah, but it feels like it's been a mostly dry summer.
1: Yeah, but I mean, but we got pounded this last week, though.
2: Yeah.
1: Did you see that? Did you hear the thunder the other night?
2: No, but I think I slipped through that, actually. But
1: yeah, you know, I usually do, and I'm telling you what, there was one, I almost flew off the bed. It was like, oh my God.
2: I did have to drive through when that one storm hit, where people were warning about tornadoes, and the thunder sounded just like gunfire.
1: Yeah, but you know what was really strange where I live? I don't know about if it affects you, but I kept hearing all this thunder and thunder, and the skies were beautiful, you know, and I'm like, oh, then you think it's the air show. You know, they fly there. It's the engines of the airplanes.
2: Yes, yes. They were flying by all day Friday.
1: Yeah. Did you see any go over your house or no?
2: No, but I definitely heard them.
1: Yeah, I don't think they just get to where I'm at, and then they probably turn around because I didn't see any. But, man, you could hear them. It's scary. It's kind of a scary sound, too, when you hear those planes. Can you imagine, like, in war and stuff like that, and you hear those planes, and it's got to be scary.
2: Without a doubt.
1: Yeah, so Labor Day weekend. Will you guys have a party tomorrow or something? Or?
2: No, I'll probably be going to work for the other place that I work for.
1: No, I see.
2: They don't really close down, ever.
1: Well, guess whose birthday it is today?
2: I'm going to let you tell me, because I'm terrible at guessing.
1: My dog, Glenda, turns 16 years old today.
2: Wow.
1: Isn't that amazing? It's amazing, but it's just, I can't believe she's 16. And she's got so many problems going on with her, too, but she made it. So happy birthday, little girl. I hope I can get some more time from her. But, you know, it's just, they're not here long enough on Earth. Dogs and cats, too, and all pets. But it's never enough, you know. It's never enough time.
2: Definitely.
1: But she's okay. She's hanging in there. Today's program will be, excuse me, my annual. I do this every Labor Day. It's the story of Samuel Barber. Many of you don't even know who that is, but he wrote this piece of music that is probably one of the most famous pieces of music ever, and most people don't know who because they don't even know who he is, but they know it really well because it's been in a lot of movies, and it's regarded as one of the most incredible pieces of music ever written by a composer who really doesn't have anything else that's that famous, you know what I mean? Like, usually there's 3 to 5 or 6 compositions by a classical composer that you go, oh yeah, I heard that one, this and that. This guy, no. But this one piece, as Stravinsky said, it's a miracle. So you'll hear this, and then you'll know immediately. But his story's fascinating, and his name is Samuel Barber, tremendous musician, composer. You're listening to Turning You On to Classical Music with me, Dennis Lewin, on AM 1420, WHK The Answer.

mother. I've written to tell you my worrying secret. Now don't cry when you read it, because it is neither yours nor my fault. And I suppose I will have to tell it now without any nonsense. To begin with, I was not meant to be an athlete. I was meant to be a composer. And I will be, I'm sure. I'll ask you one more thing. Don't ask me to try to forget this unpleasant thing and go play football. Please, sometimes I've been worrying about this so much that it makes me mad. Not very. Those are the words of the composer and pianist Samuel Barber at the age of 9 years old. And although most know his name by way of his masterwork Adagio for Strings, this composer was much different than most during his era because he didn't align himself to any particular movement, such as tonal versus atonal. He merely called himself a melodist who just wrote music with usually one catchy phrase surrounded by complex dissonant harmonies and labeled by some as a neo-romantic, which means basically nothing.

Samuel Osborne Barber was born the oldest of two children into a very comfortable, well-educated Irish-American family in Westchester, Pennsylvania, on March the 9th of 1910 to Dr. Samuel and Marguerite Barber. And music was a very big part of the Barber household. And as far as his father Samuel Sr., he was a well-known physician in Westchester, and his mother Marguerite was an excellent pianist, whose sister Louise, who was married to the noted composer-musician Sidney Homer, was a contra alto with the Met. And with that history of musical geniality, all bets were on that Samuel would follow suit. And sure enough, that premonition came true after beginning piano instruction from his mother. And after excelling at a very fast rate, the six-year-old Barber began piano instruction with William Hatton Green, who was a former student of the Polish icon teacher, Theodore Leszczytski.

It was at the age of 7 that Samuel Barber wrote his first piano work called Sadness, which for sentimental reasons he kept with him for his entire life. And by the age of 10, Barber made his first attempt at writing an opera. And by the age of 12, he was given the position as organist at the local church. And at one point, during his first musical job, he found himself in a heated argument with the choir master when the director asked Barber and the choir to use a fermata, which is the symbol to stop and hold a note for an extended period of time. And after given the order by the choir master, Barber refused, because he wanted to stay loyal to the composer's original instructions. And for the refusal, Barber was fired and told to leave immediately.

After being axed from his first musical engagement, from the years of 1924 to 1932, Samuel Barber became a charter member of the Curtis Institute of Music in Philadelphia, where he would be a classmate with Leonard Bernstein, and where he would meet his partner in life and work, Giancarlo Menotti. And during that period, Barber studied the piano with Isabella Vengerova, composition with Rosario Scalero, and voice with the famous baritone Emilio de Gogorza, who had sometimes shared the stage with the great Enrico Caruso.

0: The following is a previously aired broadcast.
1: The second movement, Adagio, from the Cello Sonata in C minor, Opus 6, by Samuel Barber. If you just tuned in, you are listening to the Dennis Lewin radio program, turning you on to classical music on AM 1420 WHK, The Answer. I'm going to put out a question right now. This is going to be for a $25 gift certificate to Taste, one of the greatest restaurants in northeastern Ohio, which is located in Cleveland Heights. Their menu is spectacular. And I'm telling you, this place is, it's a secret. But I mean, everybody knows what it, where it is around there. And a lot of people have been there. But it always gets lost in the shuffle as far as people saying, hey, where do you want to go for dinner? I'm telling you, if you're in this area, you want to go eat at Taste. They have incredible fish dishes. They have steaks. They have pasta. They have the seafood soup that is incredible. And I have to tell you, they have a beautiful, beautiful bar. The bar is gorgeous. And the dining room, friendly people. They have music. Taste in Cleveland Heights. The phone number here is 216-901-0945. That's 216-901-0945. During the Second World War, this is incredible. I read this morning. During the Second World War, this country enlisted a brown bear. A big brown bear to carry ammunition to help them. And he became seriously famous. Have you ever heard of this bear?
2: Yes, and I think I know which country it is.
1: Incredible. They have the picture with the troops and everything. It's crazy. Which country? Russia, Poland, or Germany? 216-901-0945. Again, for a $25 gift certificate to Taste in Cleveland Heights. During the Second World War, this country enlisted a brown bear who became enlisted. They actually made him a soldier. I think he was a lieutenant or something. To help carry ammunition. Which country? It's either Russia, Poland, or Germany. 216-901-0945. We'll be back.
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1: 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Welcome back. Eileen, how you doing, Eileen?
5: I'm fine. How are you?
1: Do you lean? Eileen, get it? You probably get that your whole life.
5: Like you, yes.
1: Eileen and Eileen. So what are you doing today besides listening to this?
5: Oh, I just left Petiti's to pick up some mums and I'm headed up to my son's up in Westlake.
1: Yeah, that's a great place. Great place. I met him once. That's Angelo. Is his name Angelo? Pettini.
5: No.
1: Isn't the owner Angelo Pettini?
5: You know what? I'm not really sure.
1: I met him once. He was a really nice guy.
5: Oh, okay.
1: Very successful. Tremendous place.
5: Right.
1: Mm-hmm. I'm gonna get some mums though, definitely this week. So during the Second World War, this country enlisted a big brown bear to help them carry ammunition. Which country was it? It was either Russia, Poland, or Germany.
5: This is just a guess. I'm just going to say Russia.
1: It's not, but I'll give you one more shot because it's Labor Day. Why not?
5: Poland.
1: You're right. It's Poland.
5: Oh, wow.
1: The bear's name was Wojtek.
5: Russia was an ally of ours during World War II, so I thought, well, maybe it was them.
1: I thought it was Germany because at the end of the war, they didn't have anybody to really fight. They were taking little kids, so I figured maybe they used a bear or something like that. But it was Poland, and the bear's name is Wojtek. Was Wojtek.
5: Okay.
1: You have to see the pictures. It's fascinating. He's this.
5: I'll look it up.
1: And what they did is
5: I'm going to check it all out.
1: Yeah, they adopted this little cub, and they raised it, and he became a soldier. They enlisted him in the army.
5: That's
1: like crazy. You know, people don't. You know, I'm Polish, so you know, but people don't really realize where Polish jokes came from. Do you know where they came from?
5: The Polish jokes.
1: Yeah, I mean, there's a reason why people started having remember the Polak jokes we all grew up with that I had to hear my whole life?
5: My kids are like half Polish Slovak.
1: Oh, okay.
5: So I don't really know.
1: Yeah, I'm half Polish and I'm Czech and Lithuanian too, I think. So
5: they're Irish and Slovak.
1: they came from this. When the Germans came through the borders with the Blitzkriegs and with the when they attacked through the Polish corridor. They were fighting them because they didn't build their army. They were fighting them with wagons and horses and swords, you know, and they came in and just annihilated them in 2-3 days. So that's where the Polak jokes came from.
5: Oh.
1: Yeah. That's a true story. That's where they came from. So I think we've outlived them because nobody has Polak jokes anymore. Thank God.
5: Thank God.
1: I was Polak joke to death my whole life. So.
5: Sure, but a lot of the nationalities were,
1: Yeah, I know.
5: The Italians, the Irish. There was always something. That's way in the past, though.
1: Yeah, but
5: and I never told those jokes. I never liked that kind of thing. So
1: okay, well, you.

In the year of 1928, much joy came to Samuel Barber when he won a $1,500 Burns Award for composition from Columbia University. And that would be only one of the many prestigious awards that Barber would receive in his life, which include the American Prix de Rome Composition Prize of 1935 and the Pulitzer Traveling Fellowship Award in that same year and in the year of 1936. And during that period, Samuel Barber completed several works, including Dover Beach for Voice, the String Quartet of 1931, the School for Scandal Overture, and the tone poem Music for a Scene from Shelley of 1931.

After winning those awards, the inner circle of European art began to take notice of the young American composer, and they unlocked the door for Samuel Barber and let him into their community. And with that opportunity, Barber traveled to Vienna and gave several song recitals, along with a conducting debut. And that premiere turned out to be more than just your typical concert performance. And luckily for Samuel Barber, he made it out of the concert hall that night alive. And that dangerous performance had nothing to do with the acceptance by the audience or the critics. It had to do with the political atmosphere that was surrounding Vienna at that time, brought on by a huge labor dispute against the Dollfuss regime. And the day after Barber's concert, a huge uprise took place, which was armed by one of the biggest rebel arsenals in the city, which contained enough weapons and ammunition to blow up a big portion of the city, which was kept underneath that concert hall while Barber performed.

After that weird experience, Samuel Barber decided to fulfill a lifetime dream by meeting the Italian conductor Arturo Toscanini. And after his trip to Italy, Barber headed for the home of the maestro, and after he arrived at the front drive entrance, he very nervously walked up to the front door and rang the bell. And after one of the servants answered, Barber asked if he could have a word with Mrs. Toscanini, because he had heard that the only way to the maestro was through her. But unfortunately for Barber, the servant told him that Mrs. Toscanini wasn't home. And after hearing the bad news, he began to walk away very disappointed. But to his surprise, the servant then asked if he would rather see Arturo instead. And of course, after the good news, a very numb Samuel Barber met with Toscanini and bragged about the experience to several people for the rest of his life. And it was during that stay in Italy that Barber completed a very important work called Symphony No. 1 of 1936, where four movements are synthesized into one long piece, which was dedicated to his life partner Giancarlo Menotti and was debuted in Rome on December the 13th of 1936. And it made such a huge impact, the work was performed 5 weeks later in Cleveland, Ohio, with conductor Arthur Radzinski at the podium, which was repeated by Radzinski at the Salzburg Festival in Austria of 1937. And that was the first time that an American composer's work was heard at that festival.

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10: With SRN News, I'm Mary Rose. President Trump is in Ireland for the weekend. Earlier today, he held a bilateral meeting with Ireland's prime minister. During the meeting, the president said the two countries have a fantastic relationship, adding that it's one that is very profitable for Ireland. The president also attended an event with embassy personnel before heading to Shannon to attend the final days of the Irish Open. Iraq's government is investigating after Iran-backed militias there are accused of attacking a key Saudi oil pipeline. Drone strikes shut down Saudi Arabia's east-west pipeline, an alternative to the Strait of Hormuz. Iraq confirmed the attacks originated from its territory and pledged to investigate, dismissing two senior officials. This is SRN News.
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13: That last piece was called the Symphony in One Movement by Samuel Barber, Opus 9. And that was David Zinman in the Baltimore Philharmonic Orchestra. That song right there is, that piece of music right there is going to be at the Super Bowl this year. They're going to play that, and people are going to, they're going to have dancers coming out, and people are going to be like, you know, they all have to have dancers now, you know what I mean? Did you ever notice that?
14: Yeah.
13: Super Bowl, you have to have like 25, 30 dancers dancing with the singer or something.
14: Well, as someone who never willingly watches the Super Bowl.
13: Yeah, I hear you're a big fan.
14: You caught me.
13: have you noticed that, though? Every singer, for the most part, who's and there's like 90,000 of them today, they all sound exactly the same. They have like 30 people following them all over the stage, dancing and twerking and all that stuff. And it's like, would you become original already? Do something different than everybody else. I don't know. Are you a big dancer? Are you like at the wedding? Are you out there on the floor dancing with everybody?
14: I actually did dance at a friend's wedding.
13: Did you?
14: Yeah, I'm not going to say I'm any good at it, but I did dance.
13: Well, I mean, that's fun. I'm talking about, like, if you ever watch it, I don't want to mention people, any bands' names, but they become so, like, dramatically dancing and thrusting, like, it's like so, I just don't get it. I never have gotten it. Now, I do like the Michael Jackson Thriller when they all do that dance together. That was really cool, you have to admit.
14: I had to do that for a school project, actually.
13: I mean, that is really cool. I watched that. It was on the other night, and I'm like, that was really good, whoever put that together. Okay, let's find our question. The phone number here is 216-901-0945. That's 216-901-0945. This is going to be for a $25 gift certificate to Valenti's Ristorante in Broadview Heights. Everybody raves about that place. It's old school Italian. It's not like, you know, processed whatever. This is like made from scratch. All the grandmothers and all their whole family's recipes forever. You know, they have lasagna. They have linguine with white and red sauce. They have veal parmesan, you know, everything. They have pizzas. They have a bar. They have music. They have everything. Valenti's. The number here is 216-901-0945. If you can guess this question. Approximately, in honor of Labor Day, how many people are in the U.S. workforce as of last month? Do you know?
14: That's tough, because I know that we are experiencing like a sort of, it sort of fluctuates. Either, oh, there's not enough people, or there's too many, you know?
13: Well, I know we added 126,000 jobs in August. I know that, which was three times what they thought. They were jacking the numbers before Trump now, in those 4 years. They were making up these numbers as they were going. That was incredible to me when I found that out. And nobody got in trouble for it, by the way. So approximately how many people are in the U.S. workforce as of August of 2026? 100 million? 140 million? Or 170 million people at work in the USA right now? 216-901-0945. Again, it's for a $25 gift certificate to Valenti's Ristorante in Broadview Heights. Approximately how many people are at work in the U.S. right now? It's either 100 million, 140 million or 170 million? 216-901-0945.
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13: Jeff, you're on the air. Hey, Jeff, how you doing? Well, Jeff is gone. Not a lot of phone callers here today on Labor Day. Usually there's tons.
14: He's probably going to call back. The people a lot of times get dropped out for no reason.
13: Usually these phones are like blowing up. Well, you know, and I also know Samuel Barber is not exactly like the most...
14: We have a caller.
13: The most... listen to composer, but it's an interesting story. Not everything can be, you know.
14: Caller, you're on the air.
13: You're on the air. Who's this?
15: Hey, this is Bo. How are you?
13: Bo, where have you been, man?
15: Well, just have family and people to take care of that are ill. That's what I'm doing.
13: Oh, sorry to hear that,
15: I'm
13: bro.
15: I'm just getting over some bronchitis right now myself. So, anyway, I'm going to go with the 140 because I know it's way less than half of the population in the United States.
13: Try it again.
15: 100 then.
13: Try it again.
15: Really? 170?
13: I'm giving it to you, bro.
15: Oh, God.
13: It's 169 million something.
15: Well, I wonder how many are on, like, you know, welfare and all that, not including the retired, the actual retirees of Social Security and stuff.
13: Well, it says, and I'm looking at real data. This is not like, you know, Facebook or TikTok. This is, and it says 169.3
15: are
13: at the on the workforce. So, you know, who knows?
15: Well, they had to revise the previous 2 months up as well, you know, so they were, you know, it's just amazing. How could they get the jobs report that wrong?
13: I know. How about when they were off by 900,000 jobs? That was, that was really something.
15: The COVID, right after post-COVID, you had the people coming back in. They were doctoring all the numbers. Assume they're going to lie to you. It is the media, by the way.
13: No, we all know that. They don't. See, the media doesn't know that. We know it, but they don't. So.
15: They don't know that we know.
13: Exactly.
15: They can fool us. Right. Okay.
13: Exactly.
15: Thank you so much for your kindness.
13: Oh, you're welcome. It's always good to hear you, man. Great to hear you. Right. So hang on. We're going to get your address, and have a great Labor Day, okay?
15: Okay. Thank you. You too.
13: All right, don't forget about the Bill Cap Piano Company, 216-541-6078. That's 216-541-6078. Everything and anything that you want to do with a piano happens at the Bill Cap Piano Company, 216-541-6078.

When Samuel Barber came back to the U.S., he became a faculty member at his alma mater, the Curtis Institute of Music, where he taught conducting and orchestration. And in the year of 1938, because he had told Barber that he wanted to premiere one of his works, Barber obliged and submitted two compositions to Arturo Toscanini. And the first was a one-movement abstract piece called Essay for Orchestra No. 1. And the second was an arrangement for string orchestra of the slow second movement of his string quartet No. 1 from the Opus 11 collection, completed in Rome in the year of 1936, which is called Adagio for Strings.

Today, most know the work through its use in several huge motion pictures, including Oliver Stone's Platoon and David Lynch's Elephant Man. And even though these films did bring the work to the forefront, I believe that the Adagio for Strings is one of those few artistic compositions that will show its face and renew itself many more times in the future because of its miraculous ability to empathize on themes of sadness, reflection, and uncertainty. And after the Adagio was debuted by Toscanini on November the 5th of 1938 with the NBC Orchestra, the entire musical world stopped for a few moments to acknowledge and welcome it, and the piece became an instant success. And it was the only new composer work that Toscanini would perform during his South American tour of that year. And as far as his colleagues in the musical world, if they didn't have any respect for Samuel Barber at that point, which again was because he would not align himself with any type of movement, which brought him a lot of praise and some criticism, that immediately changed, and many made it a point to let the composer know their feelings about Adagio for Strings, including John Sibelius, who seriously praised the work. Even Aaron Copland and Roy Harris, who you could say were not big Barber fans, shook their heads and wondered how it was possible that this basically unknown composer could write a work to that magnitude. And they used phrases like poetic, finely felt, and nothing phony about it. And other quotes were made too, including, "It does not hold unusual technique or individual harmony that would explain its success. It is miraculous."

Soon after the success of Adagio for strings, more works would come, including his essay for Orchestra No. 2, Opus 17, and his Violin Concerto, Opus 14. But that production of new works was cut short due to the attack on Pearl Harbor. And after the horrible disaster, Samuel Barber put up his dukes and joined the Air Force. And during his free time, he finished his Second Symphony, which he was commissioned to write in honor of the Air Force, which was debuted on March the 3rd of 1944 with conductor Serge Koussevitzky at the podium. And next came Barber's Cello Concerto. And after its debut, it won the New York Circle Award for its profound impact

After the Air Force, Samuel Barber moved to Mount Kisco, New York, where he and Giancarlo Minotti shared a Scandinavian-like home called Capricorn. And there, Barber worked on some serious bold works through a Guggenheim Fellowship grant and a Ditson Fund commission. And one of those works was Barber's first ballet called Midia. And it was also at that time that his piano sonata in E-flat minor, Opus 26, was written, which was commissioned by songwriters Irving Berlin and Richard Rodgers to help celebrate the 25th anniversary of the League of Composers.

Until the end of his life, Samuel Barber wrote many works in all aspects of musical composition, including his Piano Concerto Opus 38 of 1962, which won him a second Pulitzer Prize in Music, and his very successful opera called Vanessa, which Menotti wrote the libretto for. And as far as Barber's personality was concerned, his biographer Nathan Broder described the composer as cold when he was with people that he didn't know, and added that a spring of humor would occasionally bubble to the surface, a humor that frequently takes a caustic turn and sometimes becomes acidulous when he was working the search for the right theme, which was a long, painful battle, and many of them were thrown out along the way. And when he was not by his instrument, he would continue to write with his finger in the air, drawing invisible bar lines and notes, and usually invisibly erasing them. And when he was writing his piano sonata, he became so entrenched in the work that after a visit to the dentist's office, he walked around in a state of oblivion, finally noticing a wad of cotton in his mouth, planted by the dentist some hours earlier. And as far as Barber's activities outside of the musical world, he liked to read, walk in the country, travel, and eat the finest gourmet food available.

The later years of Samuel Barber's life were lived out in seclusion, and at one point, he was diagnosed with clinical depression, which is said to have began after his opera failure, Antony and Cleopatra. But Samuel Barber continued to compose until he was 70 years old, and he did produce a third essay for orchestra, which was praised. But aside from a posthumous canzonetta for oboe and string orchestra, that would be his last major work. And after a brief period of illness, Samuel Barber died from cancer on January the 23rd of 1981 in New York City at the age of 71, and he's buried in Oakland Cemetery in his hometown of Westchester, Pennsylvania. And as far as Samuel Barber's most famous moment during his lifetime, that happened unexpectedly on April the 12th of 1945, after the sad news was read that the 32nd U.S. President Franklin Delano Roosevelt had died. And after the announcement, his masterwork Adagio for Strings was picked and played simultaneously by New York and London radio stations with no commentary, while millions of people all over the world sat and mourned.

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2: Josh Booth back with Bill Bullington. And hey, Bill, I seem to hear a lot about taxes when it comes to investing.
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6: With SRN News, I'm Mary Rose. The 9/11 Victims Compensation Fund reports an enormous number of people have passed away from toxins at Ground Zero, and thousands of others are sick. Correspondent Laura Winters reports.
7: The 25-year mark has now passed, but the pain and suffering continues as so many first responders, news reporters and cameramen, and Manhattan residents have respiratory illnesses and cancer relating to 9/11 toxins that they inhaled and were exposed to. The numbers are staggering. The 9/11 Victims Compensation Fund says close to 9,000 people have died and close to 60,000 have been diagnosed with cancer. Laura Winters reporting.
6: Friday marked the 25th anniversary of the September 11th attacks. Observances were held all over the country, including at the Pentagon.
8: President Donald Trump said on Friday, "We renewed our promise we made that day.
9: Today we renew the sacred oath that we first swore in their names a quarter of a century ago. We will never, ever forget."
8: Defense Secretary Pete Hegseth said 9/11 inspired many to enlist.
10: In the book of Isaiah, Isaiah said, "Here I am, Lord, send me." And in the days that weeks that followed, millions of Americans said, "Here we are, send us."
8: SRN military analyst Robert McGinnis said some Democratic candidates deny the events even happened.
11: There's a lot of lack of understanding as to what happened on 9/11.
8: Bernie Bennett reporting.
6: President Trump is in Ireland, where he met with leaders ahead of a major golf tournament this weekend. During a meeting with the Irish Prime Minister in Dublin today, he said he would love to see a united Ireland. The president added that he thinks it's going to happen eventually.
1: The number one event and the number two business is back. 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
13: This is Retirement on the Horizon. The firm is Net Worth Partners, and we thank you so much for being with us today. Just under a month ago, something happened that no one really put out there on the evening news, and that is the United States crossed $40 trillion in debt. That's 40 trillion with a T. The Treasury Department confirmed it on August 19th. Kind of a, I think all flags ought to have been at half mast that day. $40 trillion, $12 billion in change. And the and change could, be hundreds of millions. Here's the part that I think really ought to get everyone's attention. Over the past 12 months, that number has been climbing at an average of $5.5 million per minute. Not per hour, per minute. Every 60 seconds, it goes up by $5.5 million. In fact, it just did it now since I started talking. Now, I'm not really here to make you angry or, you know, do any of that. That's not planning. That's not a plan. And that's what we're all about here on the show. I'm here to talk about what it means for your money that you have spent decades saving and being disciplined with and what you can actually do about it. So while we talk about economics on the national level here on Retirement on the Horizon, we always boil that down to what does that mean for you and your household? How can you profit from it? How can you defend against it? Whatever is appropriate. Because, listen, if you have a 401k, IRA, 403b, TSP, right, any of these pre-tax, tax procrastination types of plan, you have a partner in those accounts. You've had a partner this whole time, and your partner has never once told you what their share is going to end up being of your retirement. Today, we're going to talk about that, how to buy out the IRS. Four different ways. We're going to work on creating four streams of tax-free income where the check that arrives is the check that you get to keep and spend in your retirement. All right, so this is Retirement on the Horizon, and let's go to work. Let me start with one thing that I think a lot of people do get backwards. When you put money into a traditional 401k, the pre-tax side, or any of the siblings of the 401k, you do not get a tax break. You got a tax deferral. These are two very, very different things. A break is a gift. It's a deduction. A deferral is a loan, something that you will eventually pay. That's why we often call it tax procrastination. And on that loan, you do not get to know what the interest rate is until the day you pay it back. In other words, until the day that you start using that money that you have procrastinated the taxes on. I want you to think about that for a second. You signed a contract where the other party sets the price, and they'll get to set it later after they've seen how much money you have, how much they need. It is very, very mutable or changeable. There is no other transaction in life that works this way. You wouldn't buy a car that way. You wouldn't take out a mortgage that way. No one does that. But somewhere now north of $40 trillion of American retirement money is sitting in exactly that kind of arrangement right now. Hear that? $40 trillion of debt. $40 trillion sitting in pre-tax qualified accounts and retirement accounts of all kinds. So let me talk about the guy setting the price. $40 trillion of debt, $2.8 trillion added in just the last 12 months. That's the Joint Economic Committee's number, not mine. $7.9 billion a day. But the debt isn't even really the scary part here, guys. The scary part is what it costs to carry the debt. What's the average interest rate that the Treasury pays? It's now running around 3.5%. 5 years ago, it was 1.5%. In other words, the interest rate on the debt, the cost to service it. So we've roughly doubled the price on a pile that's gotten dramatically bigger. So it's not just the debt is getting bigger, it's the cost to manage it is increasing exponentially. The Congressional Budget Office, the CBO, projects that just paying the interest, not any principal on it, right, just interest, will eat about 14% of everything the federal government spends this year and close to 15% of the revenue that the government collects by 2028. That's 15% gone off the top. Or, in other words, one out of every $7 is gone before it has a chance to do any good for anybody. Now, I do want you to know here, this is not a political show, and I want to be careful here because I'm not going to make this a political show. I don't know which party is going to be in charge. Neither do you. I don't know what they'll do. Neither do you. Neither does anybody who is, you know, trying to sell you a prediction. Here's what I do know. There are exactly three ways out of that number, out of this hole that the nation's fiscal situation finds itself within. You can grow your way out, you can cut your way out, or you can tax your way out. Historically, when the arithmetic gets really hard, the answer has never been just one of those three. And I know one more thing. Today's tax rates are historically low. Not kind of low. Historically low. The top tax bracket in the 40s was 94%. The top marginal tax bracket. The top bracket in the 50s was 91%. It was 70% through much of the 70s and even the early 80s. Where we sit now is kind of taxes are on the, I don't know, the discount rack, you know, at the department store. So here's the question I'd really want you to ponder. It's not, will taxes go up? The question is, if you knew rates were on sale and you were holding an unpaid bill, would you want to settle it sooner than later? Well, obviously, I'm building up to something here where we're going to help you and show you how to create four streams of tax-free income where you legally divorce the IRS and have a tax-free bill of health from that time forward. If you would like to see what that looks like for you in your specific situation, we always do examples here on the show, right? Rubber meets the road, real math, and all that kind of stuff to show you examples of how you might and things that you might think about and consider in your own life. We want this show to be an educational platform. If you want to, however, dig into the weeds and get specific down to brass tacks for your situation, that's what the Retirement Passport is designed to do. 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And right there you can see our calendar, set up your own visit at your own convenience, read more about the Retirement Passport analysis and the firm as well. Now, I did just say that your partner in qualified accounts like IRAs and 401ks gets to set its price later of how much they own of that account. And let me show you the second reason that this really matters, and this one's really got a time stamp on it. June here just passed, the Social Security and Medicare trustees released their annual report. This is an actuarial report card, and it is published every year, and it does take a special kind of nerd to read it. We are those special kinds of nerds. This year's number, the Retirement Trust Fund, the Old Age and Survivors Insurance, as it's called, is projected to be depleted, hear me, by the fourth quarter of 2032. Guys, that's 6 years from now. I remember when that was being said back in 2015, that 2033, 2034 was going to be the end. Now it's the fourth quarter of 2032. And back then it was still 15, 16, 17 years away. 6 years. Well, what does depletion actually mean? And I want to be responsible about what that word does mean, because there is kind of a lot of junk on the internet about this. Depletion does not mean Social Security stops. It doesn't mean the checks stop. payroll taxes keep coming in every payday, and those payroll taxes keep helping to pay benefits. What it means is that incoming payroll tax revenue only covers about 78% of the benefits that are currently scheduled. So absent any action from Congress, there's an automatic haircut that will happen of roughly 22%. So the CBO ran the same math and got the same date independently. But while the date is the same, they came back with a steeper cut from their own math. About 28% of benefits would be cut. On an average retired worker benefit, we're talking roughly about $500 a month. $500 cut for the rest of your life per month. Now here's a twist, and I find this genuinely remarkable, and I want you to hear it carefully here. That 2032 date did move a full year closer in this year's report. It was indeed 2033 last year. Why did it move? Well, partly because demographics. Yes, there are fewer workers coming in behind the boomers who were retiring at 11,000, a clip of 11,000 per day. A significant piece of this, however, though, is the tax legislation that was passed in 2025 that lowered the tax bill for Social Security recipients, the One Big Beautiful Bill Act. Now, I know that sounds wonderful, except that the taxes collected on Social Security benefits are revenue that flows back into the trust fund. So the tax relief seniors received is in part being paid for out of the trust fund that pays their benefits. I'm not at all giving you an argument here about whether or not it was a good policy, good tax cut, good anything like that. I'm pointing at the mechanism, because the mechanism, just the math here, right, tells you something important. When Washington needs money, retirement income is where they look. Let me say it again. When Washington needs money, retirement income is where they look. How much are we in debt? $40 trillion. What is the balance of all retirement accounts combined in America? Roughly $40 trillion. It's a big, visible, easily measured pool. And it has been the answer before, and it will be the answer again. I want you to put those two halves together. Half one, benefits might be reduced. Half two, and in fact, likely will be. Half two, taxation of those benefits or other retirement accounts are levers that they are already shown they are very willing to pull in both directions whenever they need to. And when you have a large tax deferred or tax procrastinated balance, all those taxes have been pent up and delayed and delayed and delayed for decades in your IRAs and 401ks, you are exposed to both halves of that so-called solution for the government at the same time. Lower benefit coming in, higher taxes on what's left. And every dollar you pull out of that IRA, rather, or a qualified account of any kind, will drag and can and likely will drag more of your Social Security income into taxable territory right alongside with it. Are you picking up what I'm putting down here? Because I'm going to be absolutely brutally honest with you right now. Your opinion doesn't matter. It doesn't. My opinion, our opinion at Net Worth Partners doesn't matter either. What matters is math, and that is what we are delivering to you today. We're showing you the problem. Yes, there are going to be solutions. Hold on. But I need you to see clearly there is a very large math problem, and there is a logical conundrum. What is the logical conundrum? Oh, I'll be in a lower tax bracket when I retire. Are you kidding me? Come on, guys. Think. You have procrastinated taxes for decades. I know we use nice words like tax deferral, and I know the myth was, hey, I'll be in a lower tax situation when I retire. That is only true for those who have meager means and have not been disciplined or not had the opportunity. There are real life things that happen. I understand that. But for those that have done well, for those that have built up a nice nest egg size, do you think since 1978, when the 401k was first conceived of, and in 1979, when it was first adopted, do you think in the 45, 46 years since then, there have been some academic studies, peer-reviewed, all that great stuff, right, of whether or not it holds true that you'll be in a lower tax situation when you retire? Of course there are. And resoundingly, they show that for those who have done well, who have accumulated large balances, invested well, saved well, been disciplined, that is simply not the case. I started to say earlier that math is the thing that matters, not opinions. We let the math dictate in everything that we do. The retirement passport that we produce at the firm is a holistic outlook of your current path, and then a revised, more holistic path, and you get to compare them side by side to see the tax savings, to see the net income differential in projections, to see the risk taken off the table, to see the balance left to heirs, if that's a goal. The retirement, estate, taxes, income, and risk planning, that's that acronym RETIRE, right? R-E-T-I-R-E, retirement, estate, taxes, income planning, risk mitigation, and the final E is enjoyment, because when all of those things are handled, which the retirement blueprint is designed to do, then enjoyment really does tend to happen at much greater levels in retirement. And the scary things we're kind of talking about, even though I'm not trying to be scary, matter much less. They are handled much easier. Your plan is more flexible. So I encourage you to be one of the first nine today. Set up a free visit. Let's get your retirement passport started and done. The phone number to do that is 216-480-7907. Or you can always set up your own visit at our website for the radio show here, which is retirementhorizonradio.com. retirementhorizonradio.com. You can also read more about the firm, about Mike Madanza and his entire team, or just 216-480-7907. I need to kind of open the wound just a little bit more, and that is with Irma and the widow's penalty. This is the candidate for the most expensive thing in retirement that very, very few people have heard of. I know more and more people are hearing about Irma. We have been sounding that warning bell for years. It's an ugly name, right? And we often refer to Aunt Irma coming to visit with you. It's I-R-M-A-A. It stands for Income-Related Monthly Adjustment Amount. This relates to your Medicare premiums and a surcharge called IRMA on the Medicare premiums. It's the most bureaucratic way imaginable to say extra taxes because you have too much money or income. Here's how it works. Standard Medicare Part B this year is about $203 a month, right? Just shy of that. That's the sticker price, but it went up almost 10% from last year, by the way. 9.7% increase year over year. But if your income crosses certain lines, you don't get to pay the sticker price. You get to pay much more. For 2026, that first line of income is $109,000. Now, this is Maggie, okay? Modified adjusted gross income, another aunt or relative you may not like very much. So we got Aunt Irma and Aunt Maggie working together here. $109,000 if you're single, $218,000 if you're married filing jointly. Now, a lot of people today, especially earlier in your retirement, may not hit that unless you're doing Roth conversions and things. And if it's tactical and planned, that might be okay. But if you cross those thresholds, your Part B premiums can jump from about $203 a month per person all the way up to $689.90 a month. That's the top tier per person, plus another surcharge of $91 a month per person on your Part D premiums above the base. And beyond all that, I want you to really consider this. Where do Medicare premiums come out of, including the IRMA surcharges, which, again, surcharge is just a fancy word for tax. Where do those things come out of for most people? Your Social Security check, before it even hits your bank account. And especially when RMDs start kicking in, guys, more and more of Americans are caught up in that Irma snare. So while Aunt Irma may not be knocking at your door today, she might be soon in the future, And with that, you need to know whether or not she is on her way to you, how you can deter her, how you can make her stay as short and painless as possible. And that is part of the retirement passport, this IRMA stress test. So again, guys, I encourage you, get this done. It's complimentary if you're one of the first nine today. If IRMA is coming to visit you, your Medicare premiums can spike. It's something, it's a cliff that happens. It's not just gently into the next bracket, or it's $1 over. $1 increases your monthly premium by about $90 a month per person, just $1 over. That's an insane tax rate on that $1 over. It is avoidable. It is unnecessary. For so many people, it is optional. But you have to do the right kind of planning. 216-480-7907. Remember I said it's a cliff, right? It's not a ramp when you fall off into the next, into IRMA. It's not like income tax brackets where the higher rate only applies to the dollars above the line. No, that's not how it works with IRMA. $1 is $2,300 for a married couple. That's the first bracket. That's insane. Number two, reason that IRMA is genuinely vicious. Your 2026 premium isn't based on your 2026 income. It's based on your income from 2024. So IRMA always has a two-year lag. They have a two-year look back, in other words. So the bill that shows up for you is based on what happened 2 years ago, long after you could have done anything about it. So there is very, very little, if anything, that you can do when IRMA does show up, because your chance to do that ended 2 years ago. Number three, and I think this is the one that stings a lot, it is tied to your RMDs or any distributions from qualified accounts, whether it's just a withdrawal or RMD or whatever. It's still a distribution. RMDs start at 73. They are not optional. If you have a traditional IRA or a qualified account, they are a percentage of the account balance, and that percentage climbs every single year as you get older. So the government's requiring you to generate income, add to your modified adjusted gross income, and then charging you a Medicare premium for having to do that. That's really a double-edged sword. You're forced to take the income, then you're penalized for taking it. Huh. And I want you to notice, here's a timing problem. Notice when all of this peaks, your RMD percentage is the highest in your early 80s and 90s. The medical costs that you might be incurring are the highest that you're ever going to have in your 80s and 90s. Long-term care often enters the picture there, late 70s, early 80s, things like that, certainly into the 90s. So the years when you need the money most, when you need your Social Security the most, the years when the tax and surcharge machinery is grinding the hardest, they are parallel. It's not bad luck. It's deliberately built that way. That's how the system is built. And that brings me to the widow's penalty. This is the hardest part of the show here as we prepare for the second half, where we are going to get into solutions. One of you, married couple, one of you is going to go first. And I'm sorry to tell you that, but that is the arithmetic of marriage. It is, I don't have a number for you, but it's well above 90% that one will go first. Hear me on this. I was at a conference last week and they were talking about longevity risk and how it is perhaps the greatest risk, and it exacerbates all the other risks that you could have in retirement. 80% of men die married. All right? 80% of men die married. 80% of women die single. And here's what happens to the survivor. I'm going to talk about it slowly because most couples have never seen it laid out. Right? They've never seen it. The income goes down. You had two Social Security checks. Now you have one, the larger of the two. The smaller one does stop, and that's usually around a third, sometimes 50% of a cut in income. The IRA balance, however, that you inherit, or the qualified account balance, does not go down. It's still there, still growing, still generating RMDs on the same schedule. But the tax brackets get cut in half. The year after the death of one spouse, the surviving spouse now files single. Single tax brackets are punishing, and the standard deduction usually gets cut in about half as well. So I have a reduction of 30 to 50% in income on my Social Security. The RMDs keep plowing in at the same or higher levels, but now my tax brackets have been cut in half and my standard deduction has been cut in half. Oh, and by the way, the IRMA threshold gets cut in half as well. So let me say it plainly. Less income coming in, the same money forced out of the IRA or qualified account at half the brackets and half the IRMA thresholds. All of a sudden, taxes, income taxes spike and IRMA surcharges spike. The grieving tax gets a massive tax increase most of the time. That is the widow's penalty or the widow's cliff, as it's sometimes called. It is real. It is visceral. It is also foreseeable. And there's a lot you can do about it. That's what we're going to do in the second half of the show. We're going to show solutions, how you can escape this cliff, the widow's cliff, the widow's penalty, and all the other looming tax increases, the benefit cuts in Social Security, all of these scary-ish things we've talked about today, they all have solutions. The Retirement Blueprint is specifically designed to help aid in those solutions. It models these and other problems that we haven't gotten to, things that you might face in retirement and likely will. Ladies and gentlemen, we have retired hundreds and hundreds of times. By virtue of our clients, of course, you have only retired once or maybe not yet retired. Let us pour out the wisdom that comes with retiring hundreds of times. It starts with the retirement passport, and it is complimentary if you are one of the first nine today. 216-480-7907. That is 216-480-7907. I got to take a break. We'll be right back.
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13: All right, everybody, welcome back. This is part two here on Retirement on the Horizon. The firm is Net Worth Partners. We thank you for being with us today. We're continuing here a little bit with our discussion on how the future is here today, how the debt ramifications of passing $40 trillion may affect you and likely very much will in your taxes and your retirement outlook. Now, we do tend to focus a lot on the future and the immediate pressing needs of taxes upon your retirement accounts. Why do we do that so much? Firstly, taxes are the largest fee or headwind that you will likely deal with in retirement. When you take it all together, it is absolutely, for those who have done well, been disciplined, grown their nest eggs, the largest fee or friction you will face. Ironically, it is also one of the easiest things to do something about. Secondly, we have found nothing so powerful in creating more wealth, more income, more certainty, more multi-generational wealth, if you are after that, than having tax-free streams of income in retirement. For example, there is nothing that competes or defeats inflation, like having tax-free wealth, of seeing 20 or 30 or 40% increase in your net spendable income in retirement because of tax-free streams of income. There is nothing that lessens your market risk as much, because instead of making needing to make 7, 8, or 9% a year, maybe now you only need to make 5% because it's a tax-free 5. And on and on and on. So yeah, we do talk about market risk, liquidity risk, inflation risk, all of these things that need to be managed. We talk about the estate, proper wills and trusts, when each might be appropriate. But nothing is as powerful or as limiting and crushing to a plan as your tax strategy, because it is the largest fee or friction you will face. It is telling that all assets are categorized by what? By how tax treats them. That's very poignant. That's interesting. You can have bank accounts, CDs, brokerage accounts. All those things are classified as taxable instruments. Then you have 401ks, IRAs, annuities, 457, TSP, and the like, etc. All of those are classified as tax deferred. And then you have Roth, cash value life insurance, HSAs to a large degree, all classified as tax-free or tax-advantaged. So if you needed any other evidence, the taxes rule the landscape here. I can't think of anything better than to say that all financial vehicles are actually categorized by that alone, by how tax treats them. So yes, a big part of the retirement passport, which we're doing today complimentary if you're one of the first nine today to set up a visit with us at the firm, does spend a lot of time on how to create multiple streams of tax-free income. Yeah, never had anyone be offended by that. We take, however, into account the full acronym of that word retire. R for retirement, E for estate, T for taxes, I for income planning, R for risk management, and the final E is enjoyment. We do find that when a comprehensive retirement plan successfully addresses each of those areas, the enjoyment in life, the golden years, do retain their shine. And we have retired hundreds and hundreds of times by virtue of our clients. In other words, the things we talk about, the things that we show you in your personalized retirement passport, are not just academic. They're not something we studied in a class or heard somewhere or read in some column. They are real world experiences that have given us wisdom in what does tend to work and what tends not to work. And I think you'll be surprised by both. The phone number, if you would like to set up your own visit and get your personalized retirement passport done, is 216-480-7907, 216-480-7907, or 24/7 at our website,

tax account, 401k, IRA, something like that. You with me? His plan, because he doesn't really, he's recently retired, he doesn't really need the account. So he's just going to have the RMDs come out to him starting at age 75. That's when they would be due in his case. And we'll plan to reinvest those RMDs back into, you know, the market brokerage account or something like that. And we'll have him plan through age 88. In other words, we're going to assume he dies at age 88, being 65 now. His Social Security is $48,000 at age 70. And Mary, his wife, has $400,000 in pre-tax balances. She's a couple years younger, 63 right now. And we're going to plan for her to live through her age 95. All right. And so, and she'll have $24,000 of Social Security at her age 68. We're going to plan to do a comparison. What if they did nothing? What if they just kept John's 950, Mary's 400,000 pre-tax the entire time? What if they just took the RMDs and, assuming they didn't need them, reinvested them? We're going to grow the accounts at 7% a year. You know, fairly modest, right? Middle of the road. We'll assume Social Security goes up by 2%, yada, yada. We'll include IRMA, the IRMA surcharge or Medicare premium surcharge and tax into the mix. And let's look at how it would be if we stayed pre-tax versus if we did a conversion over, say, a five-year period. Let's compare both. First, from a tax lens, total lifetime tax burden, and also then to the total lifetime wealth. All right, so let's do that. If we stayed pre-tax, I'm going to go line item by line item here, guys, all right? So this is what's called the tax scorecard. It is indeed part of your personalized retirement passport, which is complimentary if you're one of the first nine today, which is, again, 216-480-7907. So going with that, what would the taxes be on the RMDs alone, the required minimum distributions from John and Mary's qualified accounts? What would it be? The taxes on the RMDs alone clock in around $956,000. And knowing that they don't need the RMDs, which a lot of people don't. Some people do. They take them, they spend them. That's great. But a lot of people don't want them, so they simply reinvest them. Okay? What would the taxes be on the new capital being reinvested? $629,000 over their entire retirement. Now, when the heirs inherit this account, they indeed will have what? Taxes to pay on that amount on the IRA, whether they do it all at once, spread it out over 10 years, delay it for 7 or 8 years, like we see a lot of people do. They will have some kind of income tax. So this is the heir's income tax on the qualified accounts. And the answer there is somewhere around $521,000. Another five. So we're RMD taxes, $950,000. Reinvestment taxes, $629,000. Heir's income taxes, $521,000. All from these two qualified accounts that today total $1.35 million is all. Not that that's a small number, but the taxes are already passing that. Their lifetime taxes on it have already surpassed the current balance. Now, of course, yes, we're assuming the accounts grow. That's true. What about Social Security taxes? Here we go into the collateral damage analysis that gets a little bit frustrating. Remember that Social Security on its own is tax-free. Said differently, in the absence of other income, Social Security is not taxable. Its native state is tax-free. What causes and taints your Social Security to all of a sudden have optional or voluntary taxes? The largest culprit by far are qualified accounts. Yes, there are some other things as well. But by far, the biggest culprit that triggers that optional tax on your Social Security benefits is indeed a qualified account, IRA, 401k, something like that. For John and Mary here, that totals $338,000 over their life. In other words, because of the qualified accounts, they will have $338,000 less Social Security benefit over their retirement than they thought they would.

0: is so frustrating because it is so avoidable. It is, with proper planning, that simply need not be the case. But we're going to go one step further and look at the IRMA surcharges. Again, these are optional. They are voluntary. The Treasury will let you pay them, but you do not have to with the right planning. In John and Mary's case, if they stayed pre-tax, just taking the RMDs, reinvesting them as they came, the IRMA surcharges alone are $367,000. All right, let's review. And I'm going to ask you this. Where do IRMA surcharges are just extra Medicare premiums, right? It's a surcharge above the Medicare base premium when you have too much money, according to the government. And so it is a success tax. The better you've done, the more you're punished. Let me ask you, where do Medicare premiums come out of? Where are they deducted, including these IRMA surcharges? From your Social Security benefits before they even hit your bank account. This is another subtraction of cash flow. $367,000. This is no kidding, guys. $367,000 in IRMA surcharges that come out before, from your Social Security, before it even lands to you. In other words, your Social Security here again, if this were your case, would your cash flow that you are depending on is lessened over your lifetime by another $367,000 on top of the $338,000 in Social Security taxes you would owe as well. Now, I know this is over the lifetime, but that's a lot of money right there. That's over $800,000, no, excuse me, over $700,000 of reduced Social Security benefit from taxation and IRMA surcharges. What is the culprit? The qualified account. It triggers it. It is the guilty party. And I know no one talks about it. See, this is the other side of the pre-tax equation. We love putting away money pre-tax. We love deferring or procrastinating the tax bill. I know. We love that. We've been, you know, we've drank that Kool-Aid, as it were. But does anyone ever show you the other side of that pre-tax equation in quantifiable math? Usually not. They just, oh, you don't worry about it. We'll figure it out then. The time to figure it out is now. So we encourage you, give us a ring, set up a free visit, 216-480-7907. This is what the tax scorecard is built and designed to do. So in review, if John and Mary did nothing, stayed pre-tax, took the RMDs, etc., reinvested them and all that, like we're talking about, $956,000 in taxes on the RMDs alone, $629,000 on the reinvested RMDs, $520,000 taxes to the heirs when they inherit the qualified accounts, Social Security taxes, $338,000, IRMA surcharges, $367,000. Total lifetime retirement tax burden, $2.8 million. Now, no one's excited to hear that news, but you know what John and Mary said? Thank you. Because no one has ever shown us anything like that before. We will. 216-480-7907. But here's an admission for you. That $2.8 million in estimated tax, it assumes taxes never went up. Which is a, it's an irresponsible assumption. It is. It's a laughable assumption. And it is something that in your tax scorecard, we will model at least a modest tax increase. But for over the air here, let's just let it be as it is, $2.8 million. All right, well, what if they did convert? Let's consider that now. We've got one side of the picture. Let's look at the other. What if they went into and engaged upon a tactical and strategic conversion plan over the next 5 years? If we have converted completely, say, to a Roth over the next 5 years for John and Mary, both of their independent accounts, do RMDs happen when you have a Roth IRA? No, they don't. And even if they did, they would be tax-free. So all of a sudden, $956,000 of RMD taxes goes to zero if we've converted. Now, if we have no RMDs to take out and reinvest into a tax-hostile environment, like brokerage accounts, CDs, money market account, whatever, then we have zero on the reinvestment taxes as well in the conversion path. So $629,000 tax bill goes to zero. Do heirs, when they inherit a Roth IRA, have to pay income taxes on that money? No, they don't. Unlike qualified accounts where they do. So the inheritance taxes were $521,000. Now they are zero. Social Security, remember, was $338,000. The vast majority of that created and caused by the qualified account itself, 401ks and IRAs and all their siblings. If we have converted over the next 5 years, hypothetically, what are our lifetime Social Security taxes now? $8,900. From $338,000 down to $8,900. And that's just a first pass. With some additional work, could we perhaps massage that out? Probably. But even if we couldn't, it is roughly $330,000 less taxes on your Social Security, which is the same thing as saying a $330,000 improvement in your lifetime Social Security benefits. Real cash flow for your retirement. IRMA surcharges, that ugly, just nasty thing that is catching more and more retirees. The older they get, the better they've done in life. It was $367,000. Now with the conversion plan in place, it drops to $36,000 over the span of their entire retirement. So again, $330,000 better. Remember, the IRMA surcharges, just like Medicare premiums, are deducted from your Social Security benefits before they even hit your bank account. So this translates to the $330,000 reduction, again, translates to a cash flow improvement to John and Mary of $330,000. That, with the reduction in Social Security taxes, is a massive boon. Massive. We're talking nearly $700,000 of increased retirement income by doing proper planning and seeing the forest for the trees. All right, and again, maybe with some additional planning, we can get it even lower. But even if we couldn't, a roughly 90% reduction, we're not going to apologize for. Where do we have some taxes in this hypothetical five-year conversion path? Well, the conversions themselves, right? So if we did convert over the next 5 years or so, we might have about $343,000 of taxes due on the conversion. And that's fine. You can either pay for that out of outside funds or withhold it directly from the conversions themselves. Altogether, throughout the entire retirement, taxes here have dropped to a total of $338,000 over their entire retirement versus $2.8 million if they stayed pre-tax and did not convert. Ladies and gentlemen, that is a potential tax savings of $2.4 million dollars over their retirement experience, which is like having an additional $73,000 to $74,000 per year. That's what that equates to. Overall, that's a potential tax reduction of 86%. Now, let me ask you something. What if it were only half that good? What if the tax savings were only 1.2 million? What if we're only half this good? I've never met anyone who says, oh, only 1.2 million in total, you know, retirement tax savings. Nah, forget it. No, you don't say that. That's idiotic. Even at half this good, it is a massive boon to John and Mary in their situation. What about your situation? Let's find out. Let's get your personalized tax scorecard done. It is part of your retirement passport. And it is complimentary if you're one of the first nine today to set up a visit. You can do that easily at retirementhorizonradio.com. 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Or just giving us a call, 216-480-7907. What about the widow's cliff or the widow's penalty? Remember, we were talking a lot about that in the first half and how usually, even though income might go down a little bit when one spouse passes away, the taxes often do not. It is much more common that they do not go down, but in fact increase overall. Let's discuss that here for John and Mary. We assumed that John dies at his age, 88, and that Mary, being 2 years younger, lives to her age, 95. This means that she, for 9 years, will file single as a widow. So beginning in the year 2050, John has passed away. Mary now files single. What happens to her tax deductions? Let's review this. Her standard deduction, assuming she's taking the standard deduction, gets cut roughly in half. At the same time, her Social Security benefits, which through cost of living adjustments have grown to about $113,000, get reduced to $77,000 and change when she is now a widow. So a loss of income of a significant amount, more than 30% loss. Yet, 85% of her Social Security benefits remain taxable. And Irma, the Irma surcharges, the year that John died, between both of them, both of their Medicare premiums plus the surcharges on them, were $22,000. The very next year, when Mary is now filing single, her Irma surcharges alone are $25,000. That's very powerful. So in the end, during just this 9 year period of being a widow, if they did not convert, they would have a tax bill of roughly $1,473,000 and change over just that 9 year window alone. In fact, remember what the total tax bill was if they don't convert, $2.8 million. Of that $2.8 million, $1.4 million, almost $1.5 is from that 9 year period of being a widow alone. That is so telling. That is so illustrative of how damaging it is to go from filing joint to filing single. It is an incredible kick while you're down and salt in the wound. However, by contrast, if they did convert over that 9 year period of Mary being a widow and filing single, if they did convert, what is her entire tax burden? $3,400. That's it. Over that entire 9 year period, $3,400. That is a difference of $1,470,000. The decision to create tax-free wealth is not just about you in your lifetime. It is also about your surviving spouse and their welfare. What kind of difference do you think this makes to those who are surviving spouses, to those who are widowed during a very hard and grieving time? It is an unbelievable improvement and one less thing that they have to worry about. 216-480-7907. If your advisors are not talking to you about this, if they are not having these discussions about Irma, Social Security taxation, creating multiple streams of tax-free income in your retirement, we suggest it's time for a second opinion. We might even suggest it's because they are not true comprehensive retirement planners. Most people out there are simply pie chart guys. They worry about the asset allocation and that's it. Nothing beyond that. They just say, oh, you'll be fine and everything else. As we might pejoratively a little bit, but that's a pie chart guy, right? That's all they do in life. Doesn't matter how talented they are. You need a comprehensive retirement planner. 216-480-7907. Now, what about the total lifetime wealth generated? We've talked about $2.4 million in tax savings. We've talked about $1.4 million of tax savings during the widowed years alone. But what about the other side? What about the growth of the accounts? What about the total lifetime wealth? That's a very good question. I like it. Let's tackle it. In your plan, you'll see this line by line if you like. But the total lifetime wealth for John and Mary, if they stayed in the pre-tax lane, never converted, right after all the RMDs, the reinvested RMDs, the growth of that account, the remaining balance in the IRA and all of that taken into account, the total lifetime wealth is right around $8.4 million. Okay, fine, that's at a 7% growth rate. Mary is 63 through her age 95. That's the time horizon. That's a lot of years. Okay, good. 8.4 million total lifetime wealth. What is the total lifetime wealth if they converted, as we have discussed here? 12.6 million, which is almost on the nose. A 50% increase in lifetime wealth overall value. So not only was it $2.4 million in tax savings over the retirement experience? Not only did it save Mary $1.4 million during her widowed years of taxes, it also created 50% more wealth, $4.2 million extra over their retirement experience. Guys, these are not small numbers. These are not small differences. They don't happen by default or on accident. They happen because of wise tactical planning and working with people who care about you and know what the heck they are doing. 216-480-7907, 216-480-7907, or retirementhorizonradio.com. Guys, thanks for being with us today.
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3: This is Albert Moeller for townhall.com. The morning of September 11, 2001 was stunningly beautiful. It was a promising day as it started, and yet it would end as a day of horror that would be indelibly etched into the American psyche. Those beautiful skies carried mass murder and terror. Through those skies flew airliners turned into massive bombs, carrying human passengers who were exploded into dust. The sight of the airliners flown into the twin towers of the World Trade Center, smoke rising from the Pentagon, and then the towers burning and twisting and falling. All of it was shown on television screens over and over again. Americans were shocked and declared that the world would never look the same again. The 25th anniversary of 9/11 demands serious moral reflection. Sadly, the anniversary also underlines massive questions about America's role in the world, about the war on terror, and about the stark moral realities of our times. We know this. We need to pray. May God bless, guide, and protect the United States of America.
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7: News this hour from Town Hall. I'm Mary Rose. A new front line in the Middle East after Saudi Arabia says it was forced to shut down a major pipeline after it was attacked by Houthi drones. Bernie Bennett reports.
8: The Houthis made their biggest territorial gains in years along the Bab el-Mandab Strait, one of the world's key shipping lanes. This represents the ongoing threat to global energy security and international commerce posed by regional instability. Saudi Arabia said it had shut down the east-west pipeline after it was attacked the day before. The Saudi Ministry of Energy called the shutdown, quote, a precautionary measure. Under President Trump's foreign policy, rogue regimes and foreign militants faced clear, uncompromising deterrence, ensuring American energy interests and key global shipping lanes were forcefully protected. Bernie Bennett reporting.
7: Diesel prices are hitting record highs at a bad time for many U.S. farmers. People like this man in Forest City, Missouri.
9: We have to harvest. We have to run the machines. We have to use the diesel. So bottom line is it cuts into our bottom line. Things are already tight with input prices on the front end when we plant and everything is going way up. Chemical, fertilizer. But now you add the fuel in. It hurts during the harvest.
7: Jason Kurt says $6 for diesel does not help when farmers like himself are already squeezed by rising costs. Newly declassified briefings show clear warnings to U.S. presidents before the 9/11 attacks. The documents are mainly from the daily intelligence briefings for former Presidents Clinton and George W. Bush. Both were warned. Osama bin Laden was plotting to attack the U.S. using hijacked passenger jets. The Trump administration released the documents on the 25th anniversary of the terror attacks. More on these stories at townhall.com.
10: The midterms are almost here, and Republicans could be in deep trouble. Polls show Democrats leading in key races. Tonight, Rob Finnerty on Newsmax reveals the growing threat from the DSA and the radical left. With less than 60 days to go, Finnerty says it's time for the GOP to hit the panic button. The House may go, and control of the Senate is up for grabs. Gas prices, mortgage rates, health care, and out-of-control national debt. Americans are angry, and the progressive left wants total control of Congress. Tallarico, El Sayed, AOC, Bernie Sanders. Finnerty reveals President Trump's secret plan to fight back and what you can do to help him. Don't miss Finnerty tonight at 8 p.m. Eastern on Newsmax. 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

Hey y'all, it's Brandon Lake, and I'm so excited about this new song called How Good God Is. And when we wrote this song, I got together like any other day with some of my friends, and I had just been singing that, and you know, I never would have ever known how good God is. So we just started to unpack it. What are those things in life? Let's really talk about the honest ones. God, thank you for the fires that forged me with faith. Thank you for even the anger that it forced me to pray. And so I hope as you hear this song, you can look at those circumstances in your life and that it pushes you towards God.

0: you know, it's been a while since we've heard new music from Francesca Battistelli, and I think it's time. And we are going to be debuting her new song, He Will, right now, with, of course, the story behind the song.
1: He Will, to me, is really a song about walking by faith. I think that when we are going through situations that are difficult, it can be so hard to see how God is going to bring any sort of resolution or where even He is in the midst of that. But for me, this song is such an encouragement. It's such a faith builder. I can remember God's faithfulness in times past, and that reminds me of who He really is and that He's not left me and He's not forsaken me. And so when I sing this song, it's like declaring the truth of who I know God to be. And so I pray that this song would be an encouragement to you as well, that no matter what you're walking through, you know that even if you don't understand how it's going to turn out, you know the God who will.

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1: Josh Booth back with Bill Bullington. And hey, Bill, I seem to hear a lot about taxes when it comes to investing.
2: Well, a lot of people pay an awful lot of attention to taxes, and oftentimes it hurts their investment performance. How you're invested is just as important as how much in taxes you're going to pay, and you shouldn't let one outweigh the other.
1: So really, you should just have a balanced approach.
2: Balance is key. Everybody has a certain personality type. They've got a certain risk tolerance. Most people don't even know what it is until they sit down with someone like me and show them what different portfolios would return and what kind of risk they're taking. You need to match that up with your personality as closely as you possibly can. Otherwise, you're going to be too uncomfortable and you have a tendency to abandon your plans.
1: And there's really no one-size-fits-all plan.
2: No, I've never seen two people that were identical when it came to their investment profile. It just hasn't happened yet.
1: So what should people do?
2: Give me a call or go to my website, bullingtoncapital.com. Either way, the phone number is 330-664-0700, and that website again is bullingtoncapital.com.
3: You know, it's quite a thought to get on a ship and go anywhere, but to sail the Mediterranean is an immense opportunity. And I'm inviting you to come and join myself and others in August of 2027. We'll set sail on the 28th of August and return on September 4th. We'll be in places like Ephesus, where when you stand there in that vast amphitheater, you realize how much history is actually beneath your feet. The waters of the Mediterranean are beautiful to sail and lovely to see. And that's to say nothing of the people that we'll meet, friends along the way that we've seen before, and new acquaintances that will enrich our enjoyment of the week and create possibilities for the future. So, I hope you will consider coming.
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1: Josh Booth back with Bill Bullington. And hey, Bill, I seem to hear a lot about taxes when it comes to investing.
2: Well, a lot of people pay an awful lot of attention to taxes, and oftentimes it hurts their investment performance. How you're invested is just as important as how much in taxes you're going to pay, and you shouldn't let one outweigh the other.
1: So really, you should just have a balanced approach.
2: Balance is key. Everybody has a certain personality type. They've got a certain risk tolerance. Most people don't even know what it is until they sit down with someone like me and show them what different portfolios would return and what kind of risk they're taking. You need to match that up with your personality as closely as you possibly can. Otherwise, you're going to be too uncomfortable and you have a tendency to abandon your plans.
1: And there's really no one-size-fits-all plan.
2: No, I've never seen two people that were identical when it came to their investment profile. It just hasn't happened yet.
1: So what should people do?
2: Give me a call or go to my website, bullingtoncapital.com. Either way, the phone number is 330-664-0700, and that website again is bullingtoncapital.com.

0: The last 6 months of my life have been some of the very hardest I've ever lived through, and I've needed a reminder more than ever of my identity. I think sometimes I have fallen into the trap of the enemy and believing the lies of what he calls me to be, but I got to the point where I realized I have to believe who I am in Christ, that my identity is rooted, and that I am a daughter of the Most High King.
1: The liar's whispering again, and lately it's been sounding like the truth.

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1: News this hour from Town Hall. I'm Mary Rose. President Trump mixes politics and golf on his trip to Ireland.
2: President Trump in Dublin, meeting with Ireland's prime minister and wading into a complex and politically charged subject, a unified Ireland.
3: Well, I don't want to cause any problem, but I will tell you, I'd love to see it unified.
2: He's referring to reunification of the Republic of Ireland with the United Kingdom's Northern Ireland.
3: It's going to happen eventually.
2: But later at a U.S. embassy event.
3: That's one of those questions where no matter what you say, no matter how well you say it, there's no good answer, right?
2: Meanwhile, protesters took to the streets to denounce Trump, weighing in on their country's politics. I'm Julie Walker.
1: Supporters of President Trump's economic agenda say America's manufacturing sector is showing signs of a powerful rebound. Correspondent Bob Agnew.
4: They point to Census Bureau figures reporting sharply higher manufacturing profits in the second quarter, along with renewed hiring and stronger pay packages. Advocates credit the Trump administration's tax and business expensing provisions, which were made retroactive and permanent under the Big Beautiful Bill. While critics dispute the broader picture, proponents say the factory revival is real. Bob Agnew reporting.
1: Several large companies are reportedly planning health benefit cutbacks in 2027. Walt Disney, Bloomberg, Starbucks, Deloitte, and the City of Dallas are among those expected to trim health care spending next year. Consulting firm PwC says health plans are projecting the highest medical cost expected to rise 9% in 2027. Insurer Aon predicted higher costs, with U.S. employer health care costs rising 9.5% next year. More on these stories at townhall.com.
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1: Some drivers are feeling the pinch. Donna Warder reports on another record high for diesel fuel prices.
6: The price of diesel fuel has hit another high Friday, soaring past an average $6 a gallon in the U.S. AAA says the national average of diesel is now $6.05, up from $5.85 last week. A year ago, it was $3.70. I'm Donna Warder.
1: A man who ran onto the field at Yankee Stadium waving a Palestinian flag during the Yankees-Mets Subway Series game is facing misdemeanor charges. The New York Post reports 38-year-old Kelly Marcucci of Long Island stormed the field during the seventh inning of the game commemorating the 25th anniversary of the 9/11 terror attacks. Players on both teams wore special hats with FDNY and NYPD emblems. Police say Marconi ran onto the field at exactly 9/11 at townhall.com. A prosecutor investigating President Trump foes says he has resigned.
7: An ally of President Donald Trump says he has resigned from his post leading a Justice Department investigation into whether former law enforcement and intelligence officials conspired against the Republican president. Joe DeGenova says it was an honor and a privilege to serve Trump and the Justice Department. The 81-year-old declined to comment on the circumstances of his departure just 5 months after he was brought back to the Justice Department in April and given the responsibility for an investigation aimed at trying to establish a conspiracy against Trump. I'm Lisa Dwyer.
1: A severe weather threat is taking aim at parts of the southeast this weekend. Heavy rain is expected along the Gulf Coast and central of Florida today, raising the risk for flash flooding. More on these stories at Town.
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9: Get them involved in Bible to school. Get them involved in a youth group. Get them involved in church. You know, really foster those Christian friends. Foster those Christian adults around them. And you've got a strong Christian that can light up the world.
8: Today on Focus on the Family with Jim Daly, we're going to hear about a rather unique ministry that is bringing the gospel of Christ to young children in public school. I'm John Fuller, and thanks for joining us.
10: You know, John, one of the most amazing things about Jesus was his love for children. There was something special between children and the Lord. And I think part of it is children are just innocent, right? They don't know. They tell the truth. You're fat. You're skinny. I mean, kids just say the straightforward things. Yeah. And I think the Lord saw that as just, you know, little truth tellers, and their hearts are pure. And I just think the Lord had a heart for children. In fact, in Matthew 18, he said, whoever humbles himself like this child is the greatest in the kingdom of heaven, which has often made me think, how do children think that the Lord would make that statement, right? If you act like a child, the kingdom of heaven is yours. And I think that's part of it, what I just said. You know, unfortunately, I think it's easy for parents to underestimate the value of their children and their ability to understand Scripture and to apply biblical truth. And I think it starts at an early age. And our guest today is going to talk to us about how effective we can be as Christians, helping our own children, but also children in public school, to recognize their spiritual bent.
8: Yeah, it's really exciting to talk about this. I think a lot of people don't know what you can really do in a public school. So we're very pleased to have Corey Pennypacker in the studio with us. She's the CEO of Bible to School, and they equip communities to provide free Bible classes to elementary school kids during their public school day. And she's recently come out with a great book called Backpack Faith, Helping Your Child Live Confidently for Jesus in Public School. And of course, we'll have more details at the website.
10: Corey, welcome to Focus on the Family.
9: Thank you for having me.
10: Yeah, so let me ask you, that's legal?
9: Yes, that is legal.
10: How does it work?
9: Sure. It's called something called a release time court rulings. It's federal court rulings that say you can release, that's the word release, release kids from school, public school, for a religious class of their choice. It could be Muslim, could be Jewish. We are Bible to School with my organization. We are the non-denominational Christian arm of that. And so, I mean, the Bible used to be a reader in school, you know, way back when, and they took it out. In the early 1900s, these release time rulings happened, and they said, well, you know, kids aren't going to be getting religion anymore in school, so let's give that to the community, and they can release them. And there's three things that make it legal federally all across the country, and that is they have to be off-site, they have to be parental permission, and they can't cost the taxpayer any money. And so those three things, when that happens, you can do that in all 50 states.
10: No, that's terrific. And, you know, again, that's opt-in, as we would say. So the parents have to allow their kids to go do this, but all 50 states are required by law to do this. What's the limiting factor? Why isn't every school doing this?
9: Well, I think it's a lot why I'm here today. People don't know about it. They don't know about it, and I appreciate you having me on because, yeah, you can do this. My organization has been doing this for over 45 years. And so it's really something, and there's other organizations around the country that have been doing it for 80 years. So, but the U.S. Supreme, the people ask me a lot, you know, was that ever challenged, you know? And in 1952, it was, and the U.S. Supreme Court upheld it. So it definitely is something you can do. Again, it has to be off-site, parental permission, and no tax dollars.
10: Yeah, so the ACLU hasn't been able to get that out of school. in terms of choices by the parents.
9: Right. It's something the parents want.
10: Let me ask you this, just to get this out of the way, because it's intriguing to me. I've thought, oh, maybe after I retire from Focus, I'll get one started in Colorado Springs. But I want to make sure everybody knows that that's something you can do in your community. And there's so many things like this. If we just did them, every school would have that option. If Christians stepped up and said, you know what, I'll start that volunteer program and I'll go do that. How did that start for you? You started as a volunteer at Bible.
9: I did. I started as a volunteer. Well, first of all, I was a children's ministry director. And so when I left there, a friend asked me, say, you got to come see this. You got to come see it. And I went and I'm like, wait a minute. I used to wait for kids to come to me. Mm-hmm. And now I get to go to the kids where they are in the middle of the week, in the middle of a school day. And it's no muss, no fuss. And the kids come. And what's amazing is that with what we do, it's half the kids have no church home. Mm. And I saw that with a little boy, Gabriel. He grabbed my heart. He was a little blonde, blue-eyed little boy, curly hair. He lived with his grandmother. He was in third grade. And he was in my small group. And he came week after week. He did not know anything about God before he came. And one day, he accepted Christ as his Savior in the large group part. And he comes barreling back to my table, big smile. And I said, Gabriel, you know, tell me about that. You accept Christ as your Savior. And he said, yes, I did. And I said, tell me about that. And he said something I will never forget. I get choked up every time I talk about it. He said, I've always wanted to know how to get to heaven, but no one's ever told me.
10: And he's in third grade.
9: Third grade. Oh my goodness. Third grade.
10: And there's some 70, 80-year-olds that ask that question.
9: It is a definite, they don't know. Probably every week in Bible to school, kids say, who's God? I've never heard of him. Mm-hmm. Or they think Jesus is a swear word. It is definitely out of, 70% of the country doesn't go to church.
10: Yeah.
9: So these kids aren't hearing it anywhere. We think of, Little House on the Prairie and all those shows that used to have it all in there. It's definitely not, they're not seeing it anywhere.
10: You know, Corey, again, I'm going to say, that's our fault as the church, because again, the law allows us to do this, but not every school has this. And that's a shame. We should be, as the Christian community, we should be engaged. There should be one or more, 8, 10 people here in Colorado Springs who are willing to do this for every school. I don't know how many schools, elementary schools. This is second to fifth grade, right?
9: Yes.
10: What does that weekly, it's a weekly meeting. Just talk us through what the typical week might look like.
9: Yeah, the volunteers get together. They set up the room near a church. It's a church offsite, within 10-minute walk or a 10-minute drive of the school. And then they go and get the kids. And the kids, it's usually over lunch and recess. They bring their lunch with them. And we use the time right. I mean, we started off, the small group leaders were like, hey, how was your week? We were praying for your grandmother last week. How was she doing? They walk or they bus there. And then at the church, they're in small group tables and they come in, they have all their papers and their crinkling papers and all that. And then they have a large group lesson, 20 minutes of a large group lesson. And there's a think about it question. So it's Jonah and the whale. And your think about it question is, how does God give second chances? And so they teach Jonah. It's all hands on there. It gets inside of a belly of a whale. And, we do hands on things like, VBS, like it is, science experiments. You act out the Bible story. And then they go into small group. And they say, how did God give Jonah second chances? And then they say, well, how does God give you second chances? And they do this, and then we go into a worship time. So you have large group, small group, worship time. But that think about it question, that small group is very unique to Bible to School. In the country, there's really not a lot of programs that do it this way. And I really believe that the gospel is transmitted through relationships.
10: Oh,
9: so you
10: yeah.
9: build those relationships yeah. every week. Mm-hmm. And so these kids have a safe place to ask spiritual questions. And that's what you were saying. That's what the church is about. I mean, we know. I mean, the kids want to know three things. They want to know, where did I come from? What's my purpose? And what happens after I die?
10: I think every human being asks that question or those three questions and probably more. In that context, the overall program is about 30 minutes then?
9: Or? An hour.
10: An hour.
9: It's 1 hour.
10: 1 hour.
9: 1 hour. And that includes travel time.
10: Yeah. So back and forth. And hopefully it's a church that's nearby the school, obviously.
9: Correct.
10: In that context, second to fifth grade, why is that the critical stage and what you concentrate on?
9: Well, I mean, Barna says this, 63% of all Christians come to know Christ before the age of 14. So it's like a 4 to 14 window, they say. And that's when their actual brains are developing their morals and values. So you got clay that you're working with. They are wide open. You were just talking about kids say that everything on their mind. Well, they are really processing this and learning this. And so it is the time for kids to accept Christ as their Savior. We have one little boy, he said, I never knew God made me. He just couldn't even believe that there was somebody who made him and created him. And he just, these kids blossom and light up when they find out that God made them, God loves them, God has a plan and purpose for their life, and Jesus Christ died for their sins, and they can be in heaven with him someday. And these are things that kids need to know. I know that we were talking about depression and all that. There's a study called Hardwired to Connect. Dartmouth University did a study. It's a secular university that did this. And they said that kids are hardwired to connect socially, spiritually, and that really helps them bring down that stress, bring down that anxiety. Kids are mind, body, and soul. And when you don't, you know, really help get to process that spiritual questions, have a safe place to process that, then that really ups the anxiety. And they even said that if kids are in a religious program, like Bible to School is, then they do better in school.
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10: And, you know, Corey, stories are so grabbing. You had a little girl who brought a notebook, I think, and she was judiciously taking notes, and you talked to her. What happened with that little girl?
9: Yeah, our program, like I said, is hands-on, and we don't actually have notebooks. But she brought hers, and she was writing and writing and writing. And then she went to her small group, and she was writing, writing, writing. And finally, her small group leader said, you know, what are you doing? And she said, well, my dad doesn't know who God is, and I want to be able to tell him. So
10: that's so sweet.
9: I love how these kids just want, not what you were saying about their faith. They want to know about God. They want to tell everybody they know about God. They bring their friends. And that's why I said 50 to 60% of the kids that come to Bible to School have no church home. And I really believe that parents want good things for their kids. And even if they're Christian or not Christian, and I know Dr. Dobson years ago said that, and I really grabbed onto that, that, you know, this is a good thing they see, and they sign them up. And so that's why we are hitting a target market that nobody else is hitting. These kids are not going to go to a church, but we can link them to a church. We had a parent survey done a couple years ago, and about 15% of our parents started going to church after they went to Bible to School. This year, I'm proud to announce that only God, 18% of the parents.
10: Up.
9: So it's going up. And I just really believe that this kind of program is an on-ramp to church attendance.
10: Again, I want to say this because it's so obvious, and maybe somebody's just jumped into the conversation, but yeah, following the Lord brings incredible fruit. Love, joy, peace, goodness, kindness, mercy, long-suffering. I mean, these are patience. I mean, wonderful attributes. And those who fight against that It's ridiculous. And then those that enjoy the benefits of those fruit, it brings peace, mm-hmm. God's shalom to the home.
8: Corey, going back to family impact, you had indicated the story of Johnny really stood out because here's a boy who goes home and brings light and truth to his own family. Share that with us.
9: Yeah, his mother told us that she was at the kitchen counter washing dishes, and she was really, her home was struggling, and she looked up and she said, "God, help me." Mm-hmm. And just then, Johnny came right behind her and said, "Mom, we need to go to church. We need Jesus." And she saw that as God's answer. They went to church. Not only did she reconnect to the Lord herself, the rest of her family, mostly all of them, got saved.
10: Yeah.
9: Yeah.
10: That's kind of what it's all about.
9: Yeah. Awesome. She said he was relentless about going to church. We need to go to church. He's a great kid.
10: You know, my own wife, Jean, in second grade, ironically, mm-hmm. kind of the same zone that you concentrate on, second graders to fifth graders. She was a second grader in Southern Cal. She went to release time and accepted Christ at that little event and never gave up. I mean, she was with the Lord and has been with the Lord ever since, which is phenomenal. And that's really the goal, you know, to help these children, especially in today's culture, to have something that's eternal, something they can hold on to. And again, something that brings such positive benefits into their lives. Earlier, I mentioned some of the problems in schools, the political and cultural agendas, et cetera, that are causing, you know, a lot of Christians to pull out of public schools. And, you know, when I think about it for myself, the parents that are saying, what should we do? You know, Johnny, Maria, whomever, they're kindergartners or third graders, and they're concerned about the ideological push. More Christians are pulling their children out of school. What is your observation of that? And, you know, everybody has to make that decision for themselves because you don't want to gamble with your children's hearts. But how do you see things?
9: Well, I often tell my daughter-in-laws this, that, you know, they are the parents and they are the experts on their kids on whether they should be homeschooled or whether to go to Christian school or whether to go to public school. But in reality, 87% of all Christian parents send their kids to public school. Mm-hmm. So I get asked this question a lot of, you know, what do you do? How do you protect your kids from harmful cultural elements in the school system, in the public school system? And I answer that question and I kind of flip it. And I say, how can you prepare your children? Because preparation is protection. And things are going to come down the pike. I mean, you always should get on the school board. You always should be involved. Know what your kids are learning. You should be involved. I was very involved. My husband and I were very involved public school parents. But if you're going to put them in public school, be involved and prepare them with the word of God. Mm. John 1:5, the light shines in the darkness and the darkness has not overcome it. And so that whole preparation part of keeping the word of God in front of them, get them involved in Bible to school, get them involved in a youth group, get them involved in church, you know, really foster those Christian friends, foster those Christian adults around them. And you've got a strong Christian that can light up the world.
8: Mm. You know, Jim, as Corey's talking, I'm thinking about parents who might feel ill-equipped to help their children be a light because they're overwhelmed. And we've tried to address that in the documentary and all the follow-up materials with Truth Rising.
10: Yeah, Truth Rising is a terrific documentary. It's free. You can go to the Focus website and watch it. It's about 90 minutes. But in addition to that, there's a four-part study done by John Stone Street at Colson Center, which is really helpful to address these core issues. But the key thing in Truth Rising, what we're trying to do is encourage Christians to engage. Because that's the change. And that's where, you know, we highlight four or five courageous people like Jack Phillips, who was the baker up in Denver that was taken to task, taken to court, taken to the Supreme Court to prove his right as a Christian to create artwork that fit with his faith. And also Chloe Cole, a detransitioner who is suing Blue Cross because she never received a negative statement from a doctor or psychiatrist that doing the sexual transition would be harmful to her. Now they're scrambling and they're backing up both in Europe and the United States to get out of doing the minor treatment of gender dysphoria. And man, that's a great thing that hospitals and others are beginning to not do that. But the point of the documentary is to encourage Christians to engage the culture and to be courageous. And what you're doing is kind of similar to that. And that's something, again, that we could all do in our towns, our cities, our little spots that we're in. We can go to the elementary school and create a volunteer program and get kids introduced to scripture. And that's what's so exciting about this. Your story could have fit in Truth Rising as someone who was busy, had their own lives, were doing their own thing. Their kids were grown and you're done. And yet you said, no, I'm going to engage these second and to fifth graders and show them the gospel.
9: And we're going to equip people to do this all over the country.
10: How do we do that? How can somebody listening today say, okay, I want to do this. I'm in Colorado. I'm in California. I'm wherever. How would they go about doing this?
9: Well, they go to our website, BibleToSchool.com. That's Bible, the number two, school.com. And we will help them start a program. We will help them. There's a four-step process.
10: So is it like in a box kind of thing? You can help us do
9: yes,
10: that?
9: Yes. We have something called a membership toolbox. And you become a member of Bible to School. It's a four-step process to become a member. And mainly what we do is help you build a team. We first help you build a team to become a member. And that team is going to help you, find the location. It's going to help you with possible transportation. Those people are leaders in your community are going to help you with finding, recruiting volunteers like pastors. And you're going to have business leaders that are going to help you with funding. So we really make it as easy as possible for you, get that team together. And then we have all the tools for you on that toolbox. We have over 300 tools. We have all the curriculum you need. We have live coaching for you. And I wish I had live coaching when I started. We were going through it. But live coaching, and we have a website for them as well. So anything, as you call a plug and play, you can do this, and we make it as easy as possible for that to happen.
10: Yeah. You know, for pastors, I know we have many pastors who listen, and we have an outreach for pastors as well to help their families, to help their congregations. What's the benefit for pastors engaging Bible to School?
9: Well, when you ever talk about people coming to your church, it's always, well, somebody invited me. Well, let me tell you, when you get involved in Bible to School, you invite those children to your church. They're like, oh yeah, I'll come. There's VBS on ramp there. They're just come and be in our church. It gets the kids in the church, first of all. And second of all, it exposes them to other Christians that say, come visit me in my church. And that's how kids get to church. But that's how it works. That's why I call it an on ramp to church attendance. And again, you're learning how to connect with a community. When a church partners with a local school, people pay attention.
8: Yeah.
9: And they really make a difference in the community. If you want to make a difference in your community, you go to the public school mission field, and that's right in your hometown.
8: Yeah. I'm really pleased, Jim, that our church had an opportunity through a variety of circumstances to meet at a local school. And our team, there was a core team of people that really engaged with the school. They made a job of reaching out to the school administrators and the faculty and just supporting and trying to be a light for Christ in that way. And you're encouraging all of us to look for opportunities to do that.
9: And the other thing is that the churches work together. We're non-denominational, so it's so cool, the body of Christ and all denominations working together for the kids.
10: Let's end with Colson's story. You had a student, Colson. What happened with his little observation about Bible to School?
9: Colson went through our program and actually even led his friends to Christ, but he got into middle school and we interviewed him, and he started his own Bible hour in his middle school.
10: During, he's an entrepreneur.
9: He was amazing. He had almost 90 kids. It was a worship service. Oh. He got everybody involved. And he said to me, he said, you know, I always thought before Bible to School, I didn't know. I always thought school was school and church was church. And I realized I can live my faith all week long.
10: Yeah.
9: And that really is what we're trying to teach kids.
10: Corey, and that's right at the heart of the message. I think the culture that doesn't believe want to silence us into no action, that what you believe is private, do it at home, just don't bring it into the public square. And they're happy with that. But that's not what the Lord says.
9: No.
10: He says, take the gospel to every end of the earth, right? So every corner. So that's our charge. And so we need to be careful not to take the bait of being comfortable by being silent, and you do what you do and I'll do what I do. That's what's so great about Colson and that story. Let's take this into public school. It's already gone through the courts. It's completely legal. And let's help kids better understand how they were made and in whose image they were made. Isn't that a great opportunity?
9: Yes. And you could be on the front lines of watching kids' lives change and their families' lives change. Mm-hmm. It's a beautiful thing.
10: You've said it so well. Bible to school, get engaged. If your community, and there's only four states that they're in right now, so if you're in a state that's not doing it, a city that's not doing it, do it. Nobody else is going to step up. So why not get involved? Mm-hmm. And let's see all 50 states have a program like this where you can take kids off the property of the school, take them to a local church, hopefully, spend an hour with them talking about the Lord, and then get those little tykes back to school. I think it's wonderful. And what a wonderful way for us who are older, already done the parenting thing, to engage the culture and help it write itself because of spiritual awakening. Mm-hmm. And that's the way to do it. So get in touch with us. Corey, thanks for being with us.
9: It's a pleasure to be here. Thank you.
10: It's incredible what God is able to do when we are faithful to serve Him and share His good news message, especially with children.
8: Yeah, and Corey's organization, Bible to School, is really remarkable as an outreach. We're going to have all the details available at our website.
10: Also, let me say, if you're interested in learning more about how you can join the fight for our children in public schools, for a gift of any amount, we're offering Corey's brand new book, Backpack Faith, Helping Your Child Live Confidently for Jesus in Public School. This is essential reading for parents and grandparents who want to equip their children and grandchildren to be salt and light in a dark culture. This book helps you to do that as a parent or a loved one. And when you get the book from Focus on the Family, your dollars aren't going to Amazon or pay shareholders. It's all going back to equip parents, help marriages, and families across the country. In the past year alone, we've equipped 1.8 million families to thrive in Christ. I'm very proud of that. Mm-hmm. And we've helped 173,000 people make decisions for Christ.
8: That's so wonderful.
10: It is. Uh-huh. And that's generational impact for the kingdom of God. And we're excited to have you partner with us as we equip more families every single day.
8: Yeah, so join the support team today when you call 800, the letter A and the word family. 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
8: Russ Crossan is here with us today on Focus on the Family with Jim Daly to discuss managing your finances with eternity in mind. Thanks for joining us. I'm John Fuller.
10: You know, I think managing work and family is one of the hardest things to do. It maybe shouldn't be that way. Maybe today Russ is going to tell us how to do that better. But I can remember that battle all the way along. Jean and I had our children a little later, but I was traveling around the world for Focus on the Family. It was exciting. I was helping to build the international effort, but I was gone like 2-3 weeks at a time. And, you know, it took a lot to do that. Thankfully, the boys arrived just as I was concluding that big adventure, and I was able to be home a lot more often. And so that worked out for us. But it was almost just a mistake. It's like God took us that way. It wasn't planned. Hmm. And I'm excited to help others think about it and plan for it rather than rely on just sheer maybe. Hmm. And we'll talk about that with our guest today.
8: Yeah, family takes a lot of intentionality, and money is a part of that process. Hmm. And Russ Crossan is passionate about helping us think through these things. He's the chief vision officer and senior partner of Blue Trust, and he's helped families and couples be good financial stewards for over 40 years. Now, he's captured some of his expertise and insights in a terrific book called Your Life Well Spent, The Eternal Rewards of Investing Yourself and Your Money in Your Family.
10: Russ, welcome back. The folks really loved the last program we did with you on budgeting.
14: Well, but, I'm glad. This one would be better than that. If they like budgeting, they should like this one. Thanks,
10: well,
14: Jim.
10: It is kind of interesting that, you know, there was such a large response. I mean, you're obviously tapping a nerve just talking about how to budget in a godly way and the things to remember and things to do. And that's what people responded to. And today we're going to talk about much more, but kind of like life plan.
14: Well, I think the idea is that was budgeting and how to manage your money and make sure you spend less than you make. That was the punchline. But today we want to talk about, why do you even want to do that? Why is that important?
10: Yeah.
14: And I would propose to us that what I've seen over four decades is that we manage our money not to have more money.
10: Yeah.
14: Julie and I aren't on a budget to have more money. We manage our money to have more life. So how do we begin to manage and use and spend our money to have more life? I like to say a life well spent is a life that earns and uses money to buy time, to impact people. Mm-hmm. First and foremost, your family, if you're married and have kids. Secondarily, other people. It's a life that focuses on the eternal in the realm of the temporal.
10: Mm-hmm.
14: So we live in a society that's just constantly telling us not to be content. And also lying to us about this issue of money, saying things like, hey, the more money you have, the more content you be, the more successful you are, the more you're worth as a person, the more money you have. And these things get us totally whacked out on balance. You mentioned earlier that it's issue of money and family is really interesting, because you start your career, you start your family at the same time. And it's interesting. They both require the most time at the same time.
10: Hmm. Yeah.
14: You stop and think about that. When you finally get the big house and the money, you don't need it. And when you needed it, you didn't have it.
10: Right.
14: So we have to have the right perspective about this as a journey. And so we spend less than we make, not just to have more money, but to have more time and figure out how I can enjoy the trip.

0: 35 or 40. Just describe attitude-wise how we get a hold of those appetites so we can live within our means and do the right thing.
1: Well, the longer term your perspective, better your decisions. So if you think, okay, these decisions I'm making in my 20s, so you're both working. Well, one principle there is live on one income and save the other. Put some cement in the basement, you know, put some savings down. The other thing is get used to the fact that, hey, maybe we can stay in this starter home a little longer. I mean, whoever had this idea of starter homes leading into bigger homes?
0: Right.
1: See, that's one of the biggest stressors for couples is they got to get bigger and bigger. And that's back to some of this self-image, trying to keep up with the Joneses. I hate to tell you, your kids don't really care where they live. What they care is if you are around a little bit. So it doesn't make any sense for me to keep buying bigger homes, buying newer cars. So Jim, I would say, practically speaking, I do it different. You know, Julie and I, for example, we didn't have a dining room table for 3 years. You know, we'd carry our sofa table into the dining room. And it was because, you know, we were saving, you know, and trying to manage our money in such a way we didn't get out over our skis. So I think this idea that I don't have to impress anybody, you know, I just need to figure out, hey, how can I put some money in the bank, have some savings, spend less than I make, and not make these decisions? I think the two big ones are the house. Where do we get this idea of starter homes? We're going to do a bigger home and then a bigger home. And guess what? When you're 40 or 50, there's nobody in it but you and your wife.
0: Right. I mean, it's so true. And, you know, why not be satisfied in what you're at and just see where things go, whether or not you'll be able to afford that bigger house. I was made aware of a, I think it was 60 Minutes clip that was done where whoever the journalist was had six or seven successful women who had really bought into the feminist perspective, and they had never married. They reached the top of corporate success, and they were sitting in these big homes. And the journalist said, can you explain to me, you're in this big home with big yards, but you're by yourself? And they cried, the way I understood that story. That's kind of an exaggeration, but it's what you're talking about, right?
1: Yeah, I mean, the whole issue of, you know, if you're blessed to be married, you know, and raising a family, then focus your attention there, not just on the money. I like to equate this to, I call that posterity. Posterity are the generations that come after us versus prosperity. And that's usually what we think about. Prosperity is all the things we can buy with money. And I think, Jim, one of the things that's helped me is I never thought about this before until I began to get in this career and help couples. But we need to think about, how do I use my money to invest in posterity, not just prosperity?
0: Right.
1: And that's a whole different perspective. And the issue is, when you start thinking that way, you will use your money differently and invest it in things that relate to your family.
0: And Russ, this isn't covered in your book, but I think it's relevant to culture today, this idea of, for some, not just women, but men too, don't get married and certainly don't have kids, have a dog because it's easier. I mean, it frustrates me, being the head of a family ministry, to see so much of culture messaging that. You talk about be mindful of the messaging.
1: Right.
0: That to me, for us, is one of the core problems in the culture, that we've become so selfish that we don't even want to give up our time or our treasure to be married or raise a child or two or three.
1: Well, remember what I said earlier, a life well spent earns and uses money to buy time to impact people. So, and I invest that money, use it in such a way to impact people. So how do I invest if I don't have kids? How do I invest it in the people around me and invest in my community and things like this? So we need to begin to think about using our financial capital to invest in things that are going to matter, because that's all that matters is posterity, it's legacy.
0: Yeah.
1: We're all leaving a legacy.
0: And I don't want to lay that all on younger people, but there's a lot of fear in people too, younger people, you know, that it's expensive. $250,000, I think, was the last number I saw, that you're going to spend on a child till they're 18. And, you know, so that the culture is building fear into people. Like, I can't afford that. I'm working at McDonald's and I'm only making $10 an hour.
1: Well, here's what will help you if you change your thinking from that being an expense to an investment. See, it's really helped me to realize that I can invest money in posterity type things. So education for my kids, for example, you just mentioned it costs a lot to educate my kids. If I can think of that as an investment, not an expense, then all of a sudden it changes my thinking.
0: Yeah, I like that.
1: And so I can put it in retirement. I can put it in another piece of real estate. I can buy a second home. You fill in the blank. But I could also invest in my family. And that's been a paradigm shift for me. You know, I used to consider some of the stuff I did with money as just an expense. But then when I thought, wait a minute, no, if I pay for that

0: marriage retreat for my married son and his wife to go. That's an investment, not just an expense.
1: Yeah, that's
0: good.
1: Or
0: if I pay for house help when the kids are young so my wife is not stressed out over the holidays, that's an investment, not just an expense. And so there's, if you just change your paradigm to it being an investment and not just an expense, then some of this use of money will give you more time and it'll help you invest in what's really going to count for eternity.
1: And you touched on this, but the idea of capital being financial, spiritual, and social, just hit those again. You said it quickly.
0: Yeah, well, this whole book came about, Jim, because I sat with people. They'd be in my office, they're worth lots of money, lots of financial capital, and tears would be streaming down their face. They didn't know their kids, didn't know their spouse, they had relational challenges. And I realized that most people just invest their money in financial capital instruments, stocks, bonds, real estate, and so forth. But how do you invest in spiritual and social capital? Well, spiritual capital, it's like I said, with my boys, I would pay them to do scripture memory, or I'd pay them to read certain books and give them do a book report.
1: That's an investment.
0: That's an investment in their spiritual capital development. Social capital, how do I help them grow socially and learn a work ethic? Well, when I bought lawn equipment so they could start a lawn business, that was an investment. So now they're able to start a business and begin to build some work ethic. So I just think it's, this will be a funny story about my recent posterity investment. I just repurposed my basketball court into a pickleball court.
1: That's what everybody's doing.
0: Well, and that in my old life would have been an expense. But Jim, I considered it a posterity investment, investing in, but then my neighbor called and said, hey, can I use your pickleball court for my 17-year-old son's birthday party? Well, I made an investment, but now it's being able to be used in the community. People come over. I got a text just last week. Hey, is the court open? Can we come play with my son and his friends from college? And so I think, Jim, what's really helped me is to realize that my money can go into my 401k and my IRA and in financial instruments, but I can also use it to build in spiritual and social capital.
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1: Rush, you tell a story in the book about a family reunion, because this caught my attention, just the difference between a family in chaos and a family in shalom, in God's peace. I think the Montague family. What did you observe at this family reunion?
0: Well, I flew up to Michigan years ago, and what I observed was four generations of folks that had been intentional about passing on this idea of spiritual and social capital. So obviously there was a lot of food. There were over 100 people there. They had a jet ski out on the lake that was there. And I just observed that if we're intentional about passing on and thinking about investing in our family, not just financial capital, then that's a picture of what it could be for us. And so I came back from that thinking, okay, I'm going to start managing my money, not just to have more money and to save more, but I'm gonna send some of it on ahead by investing in some of these things we just talked about. And before that, I would have not thought of those as investments. I thought of them as expenses or budget items. Remember, we talked about the B word earlier. These really aren't budget items. I would encourage the listeners to put a posterity investment line in their plan. I think if you just start thinking, hey, some of this money I'm going to use to invest in my family, then I think it'll just change your thinking and it'll help you free you up. The other thing here, Jim, is you have to keep a longer perspective to do this. You know, we talked about balance. The other stressor on balance for young couples is they've been fed this lie that they have to be in a hurry to quit. So retirement is, you know, hey, sign up for the 401k, the goal, we got to retire.
1: Yeah.
0: And I would just say that not only are you starting your family, you're starting your career, being in a hurry to quit doesn't make any sense. So we just need to extend our time horizon. That will help you have some balance, help you realize, I hate to tell you this, I'm a financial guy and I understand compounding, but there were years I did not fund my retirement. You say, wait a minute, Russ, that's stupid. But I was paying off my house. I knew if I paid my house off, my expenses would go down, my budget wouldn't be a stress, I'd have more time to coach my kids' ball teams and things like that. So it was intentional. Pay off the debt lower my expenses, buy more time.
1: Yeah. I do want to press on that a little bit because I don't know a lot of people that manage that well, especially in your 30s and 40s, because you do have a lot of expense. You may have bought the house, even if it's the starter house, you still have a mortgage payment. You start looking at that budget and you're going, wow. And in addition to that, there's discussion points where, you know, if a mom wants to stay at home, you're going, I don't know if we can do that. Mm-hmm. Speak to that whole basket of prioritization. And, you know, again, I'm thinking of the 30-something, 40-somethings, how to find the margin so you can be family.
0: Well, it's like I said earlier, Julie and I just chose to not buy some things. We chose to stay in the older house. We've had the 10-year car plan. And so I think you can find a way. You know, this second income, we've bought the lie that we have to have a second income. No, go actually do the numbers and see, because you probably find out it's really not contributing that much to the spendable income. The other thing is that paycheck you took home, what I found is most people just automatically have retirement taken out. So they haven't realized that they've made some decisions that they could go back and maybe cut it in half or cut it back just to the amount being matched. And like I did, just didn't even fund it for a few years when expenses were high. So I think with people will, I've noticed that people, they just think that's a given. They think the retirement's a given. That's one of the first places people can look to maybe get some extra cash flow to do things. Let me just say one thing. I've met with more couples, Jim, where they'll be sitting on our couch and the husband says, look at all this money we have in retirement. And the wife just wants some cash. You can't buy kids braces with retirement funds. Hmm. I've had people come in with $100,000 in 401k and no money in the bank.
1: Yeah.
0: And so it's better to have $60,000 in your 401k and $20,000 in the bank, right? A little bit less net worth, you paid some tax. So I think that one of the biggest places you can get some freedom is to make sure you're not overfunding retirement too soon.
1: Wow, that's interesting.
0: I mean, I've just seen it. And we just think, wow, that's and so this is where guys and gals, you know, I've seen guys, they're so impressed. Hey, honey, look here, I got all this money in retirement. She doesn't care. Yeah. Show me some cash.
1: Yeah, or show me some time.
0: Yeah, show me some time.
1: Mm. That's what we deal with here at Focus on the Family. It's typically that issue. The couples that don't have children, there's lots of reasons. You know, some might be a decision. I get it. I think you should. But other couples can't have kids, and, you know, they want kids. For those couples who are in that place, what can they do to invest in posterity when they're not going to be able to have children?
0: Well, look around. You know, maybe there's a parachurch, or maybe, you know, Young Life, or there's something at your church. You can invest in people. You can invest, maybe your neighbors. Use some of that financial capital to invest in something. Just keep your antenna up and uh-huh. ask God to show you. In fact, as Julie and I just had this happen just 2 days ago. This gal calls and says, hey, our septic is out. We're trying to have this women's ministry in our home, and I'm just hoping that the toilets work. We don't have the money. So just yesterday, Jim, this is a real life story. I told Julie, I said, write a check for $5,000 and send it to them and say, we want you to make sure you can still have ministry, and the toilets will flush. So when these women come over, she has 16 women coming to her home. Mm-hmm. So I would just say, if you don't have kids, just look around and have this generous mindset to where if you have the financial capability to do it, you know, instead of just building bigger piles, invest in stuff. So we invested in a septic yesterday.
1: I was going to give you credit for that. Not many donors are excited about investing in toilets. So,
0: well,
1: way to go.
0: Well, and let me say one other thing about that. That's not deductible, Jim. And I would say to donors, it's okay. Some of the most fun generosity Julie and I do is not deductible because you look around and find needs.
1: Yeah.
0: Maybe it's that waitress or the cleaning lady when you pick up your dry cleaning, whatever it is.
4: Go back a bit, Russ, to an earlier day where you and your wife were raising kids and you had those challenges. Did you have some bumps that you hit that kind of through the school of hard knocks, you learned some lessons?
0: Yes, we did.
4: You're pretty passionate about this.
0: Yes, we did. Yeah. And this is where we just got caught up in the just the sports thing for kids, you know, and we find ourselves chasing our tail, right? Running here, running there, running over the place. And so we finally sat down one day and said, why are we doing this? Why don't we go camping? Or why don't we spend some time on the weekends with the kids rather than running off to this? Because we just got caught up in it. So I think, John, we wrote our sports philosophy. And I would encourage folks to really think about that, especially when their kids are younger. Don't just get caught up in this this youth sports industrial complex.
4: And how did the kids respond to camping as opposed to sports?
0: They were only doing this stuff because we were taking them. They didn't care. They loved the camping a lot more. I wish I would have started it earlier. We got our Saturdays back. We wrote our sports philosophy and gave us some more time. And so I think that was one of the biggest things that we were getting out of balance. Mm-hmm. Plus, we had to learn to say no to a lot of things. And so that was one thing I talked about in the book. No is a perfectly legitimate answer to things. And we talked about time replacement. One of the chapters in the book talks about time replacement. If we're going to say yes to something, what's going out? Mm-hmm. And it took a while because Julie and I are both type A, choleric, producer type people. And so, but yeah, saying no to perfectly good things. And then writing our sports philosophy at that stage when they were 5 to 10 really helped us.
1: You know, sometimes with travel schedules, one of the things I did years ago when the boys were, you know, probably 8 and 6, right in that area, I realized I really don't have to have a busy summer travel schedule because most of the donors at Focus and you can control speaking engagements and things like that. So I kind of put a hiatus on travel between Memorial Day and Labor Day. And it sank into my boys so well that I remember a March that was very busy. I traveled a lot. I think Troy was probably 11. Mm. And he said, "Oh, Dad, that's okay." Because I was feeling bad. Like, I'm not here much right now. He goes, "Oh, Dad, that's okay. We got the summer right around the corner." Yeah. I was like, okay, he got it. But he felt valued. Yep. Even though I was busy in March, he knew that May was around the corner and we'd start doing the family camping and those things. But finding ways to look through your children's eyes to say, how do they know I love them?
0: Well, and we talked about the sports things. Most of our education of our kids is as we cart them from one largely irrelevant activity to the next as they look at the back of our heads.
1: Mm-hmm. Yeah,
0: okay.
1: Right.
0: And so that's not good. So this, you freeing up your schedule. That's why managing your money is to have more time, not more money. Free up your schedule, live in the older house longer, drive the older car longer, spend less than you make, live on one income, save the second income. All those things help you have more time.
1: Yeah.
0: And just being there. Like I said, kids, there's one, you know, think about it. You go to Africa, they don't have starter huts.
1: Right.
0: You know, and back to your illustration earlier, you know, about the playing with the boat. We were over there and the kids were playing with a battery.
1: Yeah.
0: I mean, outside. And so I just think that it's time for a different perspective. And the perspective is, okay, why am I managing my money? To have more life, to get more time. So I can focus on spiritual and social capital being developed in my kids, not just financial capital. And the world's told you, no, you're only successful if you have a bigger house and the more you have and all that. And that's the other thing I had to learn. Joshua 1:8 says, "This book of the law shall not depart from your mouth. You shall meditate on that day and night and be careful to according to all that is written in it, and then your way will be prosperous, and everything you do, you'll have success." So, Jim, I used to read that and think, Joshua 1:8, I'm going to have money. But read it more slowly. What's the Bible say? Love your wife as Christ loved the church. You're successful. Deuteronomy 8, train up your kids. It says, do according to what's written in here, and then you're successful. So true success has nothing to do with money. It has to do with doing what the Bible says, which is love my wife, train up my children the way they should go, work hardly for my employer, Colossians 3:23. And so we have bought the wrong definition of success, which has really exacerbated the problem of balance. And so once I began to understand, wait a minute, I can be successful and not have money. Yeah, but see, our language betrays us. You go to church, they have a successful business. That person's successful. Do you ever go up and say, man, I'm seeing how you're raising your kids. I'm seeing, Jim, you were successful doing that summer thing. That was a real successful move on your part.
1: Yeah.
0: So that we have to really realize that we have bought the world's lie. See, it's lie or truth, and the world says, you're successful if you have money. No, you're successful if you do what God's called you to do.
1: So developing that wisdom to be able to discern those truths, as an older man now, talk to your 25-year-old self. What are you saying to that younger appetite, the enticement to make money, which is going to take time, but realizing that's not the goal?
0: I would just say, let me just show you the end of the story. See, and what I've been sharing here, and the reason we wrote this book, I wrote this book as a timeout. Hey, manage your money so you don't get to the end of your life and sit like those guys that had $10 million in my office with tears streaming down their face.
1: No, Jim, relationship.
0: No, Jim, this is why I wrote the book, was to say, hey, everybody, time out. You manage your money so that you don't get to the end of your life and have regrets, because these people had regrets because they bought the lie that it was all about the money, my self-worth, my success, the more I have, the more content I'll be, and they bought that lie.
1: Yeah.
0: And I'm saying, if you're 20s, you get a chance to start off on the right path. But guess what? Julie and I didn't have a dining room table. We lived in an older house longer. You have to do things different than your friends, but you are not going to regret it. You're not going to regret it. I can guarantee that.
1: I so appreciate that. That was Gene and I. I mean, we slept on the floor. I'd come back from Japan. We got married, and I threw blankets on the floor, and I said, this is our futon. And we didn't have a dining room table for like a year and a half. We found one for $99.99. Yep. And it was just so we could sit and eat together. But it was slow growing. And I so appreciate that. And Russ, what you've talked about, we need to tune down or turn down the world's voices to us to say, this is how we got to do it.
0: This is all about right thinking. And we either get our truth from the world or from the Word of God.
1: Yeah.
0: And the truth is that money is not a measure of self-worth. It's not a measure of success. It's not a measure of contentment. The truth is retirement is not the goal of working. The truth is your kids don't need all the stuff you didn't have. They need more of you.
1: Yeah.
0: And less of your stuff. And so since we bought those lies, though, and I talk about that in the book, we get out of balance.
1: Yeah.
0: And so the call is, hey, wait a minute, everybody. Let's just slow down. See, think about it. If you don't think you're trying to retire by 55 or 65, you have another 10 years you're thinking, then you don't have to put as much in retirement when you're 30.
1: Right.
0: And I would just say that that's the paradigm shift. I've been told, you know, this book's been out a while, that that's the paradigm shift. They said, wait a minute, this book's not about money. It's right. about my life. And I've had people say it. It's totally changed their paradigm and their way to think because it's like they never thought that way. I'm a financial guy, right? I'm supposed to be talking about building bigger piles and managing it. No, no. You invest that pile in what's really going to count for eternity.
1: Mm. Russ, that sums it up. I mean, the title, Your Life Well Spent, is what it's all about. And I just want to say thank you for being with us today. Thank you for the reminder to do the right thing and to think the right way. And if you're in that spot, I don't care what decade you're in, the 20s, the 30s, the 60s, maybe even the 70s, we got to think differently about spending time. Yeah, as a grandparent, what are those grandkids going to remember about you? And this book is a great reminder on the things that we need to say and think about and do to invest in posterity, as Russ has said. So thanks for being with us.
0: Well, Jim, thanks. And I would just sum it up by saying, consider posterity investing in your financial planning, not just prosperity investing.
1: I love it. I love it. Get a copy, contact us, make a gift into the ministry here, and we'll send you a copy of the book as our way of saying thank you for investing in others.
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13: How do you resolve conflict? 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Husbands are going to offend their wives. Wives are going to offend their husbands. Friends will offend one another, maybe intentionally, maybe unintentionally, but it will happen.
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so many arguments. As one person is making her point, the other person is formulating his response. He's not really hearing her point, he's preparing his counterpoint. It's tactical gamesmanship, and they're keeping mental score. Well, hopefully that doesn't sound familiar. But if it does, today on A New Beginning, Pastor Greg Laurie helps us learn to resolve conflict by following an example we see in Scripture. Today, practical help for everyone.

0: And the title of my message is How to Resolve Conflict. We're going to look at a story now in the Bible as two godly men have a conflict. Two men who love the Lord have a disagreement, and they were apostles nonetheless. And we're going to see some very important things from this. But we have some troublemakers that have entered the scene. They're believers in Jesus. They're Jewish, and they have a Jewish background. And they felt that one had to be circumcised before they could become a Christian. They were placing an unnecessary barrier on these new believers. So Paul and Barnabas are now a missionary team, and they're not happy about it. And they thought, we need to go back to the leaders in Jerusalem and get this resolved. So the apostles and elders met together to resolve this issue. The apostles gave a ruling. So basically they said, okay, we're not going to require circumcision. To become a Christian, you need to believe in Jesus. Look at verse 11 of chapter 15. We believe through the grace of the Lord Jesus Christ, we shall be saved. Bottom line, it's Jesus plus nothing. It's Jesus only. You don't need anything more than Jesus. But sometimes we act as though we achieve salvation through our own efforts. I heard about a multimillionaire who was talking with someone, and the person said, can you tell me the secrets of how you became a multimillionaire? The guy said, sure. When I was a very young man, I was dirt poor. There were tough times when I was motivated and energetic. So with my last dime, I bought an apple. I spent the whole night polishing that apple. And then I took it downtown and I sold it for 50 cents. I took that 50 cents and I bought 5 more apples and I polished them and I sold them for $2.50. Then I bought more apples and more apples till I'd made $100. And then my wife's father died and left us $10 million. So the, you know, he didn't become a millionaire by polishing apples. He became a millionaire because he received an inheritance. And we don't become a Christian by polishing apples, so to speak, our good works. I did this, I did that. It's all based on what Jesus did for us, not on what we do for Jesus, right? But then once we are saved, we should want to please the Lord and honor the Lord and obey the Lord. So that's the ruling of the apostles. Okay, so let's come back to our topic. How do we resolve conflict? Acts 15, verse 36. Sometime later, Paul said to Barnabas, let's go back and visit the believers in all the towns where we preach the word of God and see how they're doing. Barnabas wanted to take John, also called Mark, with him, John Mark. Paul did not think it was a good idea or wise to take him because he had deserted them in Pamphylia and had not continued with them in the work. They had such a sharp disagreement, they parted company. Barnabas took Mark and sailed for Cyprus. Paul chose Silas and left, commended by the believers to the grace of God. And he went through Syria and Cilicia, strengthening the churches. So here's the conflict. Two men of God see things in a different way. Mr. Encouragement, that would be Barnabas, wants to take his nephew, John Mark. Yeah, John Mark messed up. Yeah, John Mark bailed on them on an earlier trip. But hey, let's give him another chance. Paul's reaction is, no, we can't have that happen. We can't have someone walk away from us in the middle of one of these ministry trips we're taking. So they disagreed with it. The friction developed, and then they parted ways. So now let's answer the question, how do you resolve conflict? If you're taking notes, here's point number one. The person you're disagreeing with, don't talk about them, talk to them. Don't talk about them, talk to them. Paul and Barnabas had this conversation face to face. And by the way, this is not the only time that Paul differed with someone. He said, I disagreed with Peter to his face. That's kind of heavy duty. Peter and Paul having an argument? What would you do if you were there? What side do you choose? Peter? Paul? It's like your parents fighting, right? You don't know how to react to it. The Battle of the Titans. They had disagreements. And here's the thing. If you know someone who's a Christian, and maybe they're doing something they should not be doing, and because you love them, you go to them, you're being a true friend. Because the Bible says, faithful are the wounds of a friend, but the kisses of an enemy are deceitful. Open rebuke is better than secret love. Don't talk about them, talk to them. Don't post a comment on their post publicly for everyone to see. You have a relationship with them. Text them directly. Call them directly. Better yet, sit down with them, because a true friend stabs you in the front, not in the back. Go to them. And a lot of times we won't do this. We'll just let it fester and we'll become more angry. Now, by the way, on this particular argument, Paul was in the right, I believe. But you want to talk about these things, because we'll gossip and spread information we don't even know if it's true. Matthew 18:15 says, if another believer sins against you, go privately, point out the offense. If the other person listens and confesses, you've won that person back. So I like to go to the person. I'm going to get my facts straight. How many of you are married? Raise up your hand. You're married. When you're married, you're going to have conflict. Let me say a word to single people. How many of you are single? All right, listen to this. No man and no woman is going to meet every one of your needs. If you go into marriage saying, man, when I find that right guy riding on a white horse, he's going to change everything. One day my prince will come. Right. Stop watching Disney movies. Or the guy says, oh, I'm going to meet her one day on the beach just as the sun is setting, the golden hour. She'll come running to me on the beach in slow motion. Okay, however you meet, reality is going to kick in. And you're two imperfect people in a relationship. And you have to work through these things, because conflicts are going to come. I've had couples come to me and say, Greg, would you perform our ceremony? Would you marry us? Well, let me ask you, are you both Christians? Oh, yes. How long have you known each other? 6 months. Okay. Have you guys had a conflict or an argument? Oh, no. We love each other too much. Yeah, no. Go have an argument. You're going to have to learn how to resolve conflict. And that's so important. So when you're having a conflict in your marriage, you want to learn how to listen. Listen to what your mate is saying. I know you have your counterpoint. I know you have your argument. I know you think you're in the right and they're in the wrong, but at least listen to them and hear what they're saying. Try not to let it escalate. Don't raise your voice. Don't insult them. Don't call them names. Don't say things like, you always, because they don't. Try to remain calm. Hear what it is they're saying, and never fight in front of the kids. Ever. Make that a hard rule in your house. Now, once you've heard them, you state your point of view. Hopefully they'll listen to you as you've listened to them. Now you need to try to find a compromise, perhaps some kind of resolution. Ephesians 4:26 says, don't let the sun go down on your anger. In other words, don't go to bed mad at each other. Fight to resolve, not to win. If you go into it to win, you lose even if you win. The objective is to resolve, not to win the argument.
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0: You know, I've heard people describe a trip to Israel as seeing the Bible actually come to life. Hey, everybody, Greg Laurie. And I've been to Israel many times, and I've led a lot of tours, and I have to say that's absolutely true. Listen, when you're walking on the same stones that Jesus himself walked on, well, that's something that's enriching to your faith. It's not just a travel experience, it actually energizes and enhances your study of the Bible. 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And we're going to be taking a tour of Israel April 6 to 15, 2027. 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
1: Step right into biblical history. 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Well, today, Pastor Greg is helping us learn to resolve conflict biblically. His first point, when you disagree with someone, don't talk about them, talk to them. Let's continue.
0: Number two, forgive the person you have the conflict with. Forgive the person you have the conflict with. You say, well, Greg, they don't deserve my forgiveness. Listen, forgiveness, according to C.S. Lewis, does not mean excusing. So maybe they don't deserve your forgiveness, but you forgive them anyway. I remember I was having a meal years ago with Cliff Barrows. Cliff Barrows was a longtime associate of Billy Graham. Cliff would lead worship and was sort of the MC of the Billy Graham events, and he was a wonderful man. And he said this to me once as we were talking. He says, Greg, there are 8 words you should be willing to say to your spouse every single day. Here they are. I'm sorry, please forgive me, and I love you. Pretty good. I'm sorry, please forgive me, and I love you. And I would add these words as well. It was my fault. You'll be amazed at how quickly that will diffuse a disagreement. Because they're not expecting that. They're going in and you're listening and they're going off. And then when they're done, you say, wow, I'm sorry. It was my fault. Please forgive me. They're like, yeah. All right. It works. I said this before and it was put in one of my devotions. And a guy was reading the devotion. He'd never heard this before. Okay, so just say, I'm sorry, please forgive me, and I love you, and it was my fault. So he walks into the other room where his wife is. He says, honey, I want to tell you something. She says, what? He says, I'm sorry, please forgive me, I love you, it was my fault. He says, she starts crying. Thank you for saying that to me. And then he said, it's really not mine. I just, Greg wrote it in some devotion. I said, you should have never said that. You should have gone with that. But it really can help diffuse tension, because we're going to have conflict. We're going to have to learn how to forgive. Husbands are going to offend their wives. Wives are going to offend their husbands. Parents will offend their children. Children will offend their parents. Family members will offend one another. Friends will offend one another, maybe intentionally, maybe unintentionally, but it will happen. Dogs will offend cats. Cats won't care. They don't care. They don't care about you or anything else. You cannot make peace with a cat. Anyway, so I digress. So we need to learn how to forgive, or you're going to end up as that bitter person. And when bitterness grows, it's the end of a relationship. The Bible warns in Hebrews 12:15, we should watch out that no poisonous root of bitterness grows up and troubles us, corrupting many. Not only is forgiveness important for you spiritually, it's actually important for you physically. It can help you to be a healthier person. I read an article, Time Magazine put it out, the title, what the cover story was, Should All Be Forgiven? And the article states, scientists and sociologists have begun to extract forgiveness and the act of forgiving from the confines of the confessional, transforming it into the subject of quantifiable research. A number of psychologists and psychotherapists have realized that there's nothing like forgiveness for dissipating anger, mending marriages, and banishing depression. Well, how about that? They caught up with the Bible, because the Bible says, be tenderhearted, forgiving one another, just as God in Christ has forgiven you. Third and last point, if possible, reconcile. If possible, reconcile. By the way, Paul ultimately reconciled with John Mark, because he wrote in 2 Timothy 4:11 to Timothy, get Mark here and bring him with you because he's helpful to me and my ministry. So in a way, we could go back to this story and say, Paul was right in what he said. He was saying to John Mark, look, young man, you need to be responsible. You need to keep your commitments. And when you say you're going to do something, you need to do it. So you can't come on the missionary journey with us this time. But then later, through the actions of John Mark, no doubt Paul said, you know, I like that kid. Send him over to me. He's been helpful to me so we can learn from our mistakes. Paul did not hold a grudge, neither should we. In the book of Genesis, we have Abraham and Lot. They had a conflict. Abraham was Lot's uncle. One day, Abraham said to Lot, look, nephew, it's always drama with you, okay? All this tension between the people that are helping me and the people that are helping you, I think it's in our best interest that we part company. Look, I love you, but I just don't think we can travel together any longer. And so Abraham said, I'll tell you what, I'll give you the choice. You want to go this way? I'll go that way. Make your choice. Where do you want to go? Well, Lot looks and sees a very beautiful spot. And he says, wow, I like that. It kind of reminds me of Egypt. It's lush and it's green. I want to go there. I think they call it Sodom and Gomorrah. And that's where he went. And Abraham went the other direction. A little time passes. Lot gets himself into some trouble. He's taken as a captive. Now the news came to Abraham, your nephew has just been captured. He's a hostage. Abraham could have said, stupid kid, I warned him, you know, he deserves what he gets. No, Abraham goes and rescues his nephew. So here's my point. There was a parting of ways, but there was a reconciliation. The reality is, Lot was not nearly as godly as Abraham was, and Lot was kind of a spiritual drain. There are people like that that we meet. When you get around them, they pull you down spiritually. They might even profess to be a Christian, but they do pull you down. And you might say, you know, I don't want to hang around that person anymore. They're so critical. They're so negative. They're always down. They're always gossiping. They always have something bad to say about someone else. After I've been with them, I feel like I need to take a shower afterwards. I'm not going to hang around that person anymore. But then maybe one day that person is in trouble and you reach back out to them and you lift them up again. So we have to make these decisions in life as well. So try to resolve as best as possible. So let's wrap this message up and apply it to each of us personally. Before you can effectively forgive others, you yourself need to be forgiven. Do you remember the first words of Jesus as he hung on the cross? They were, Father, forgive them, for they know not what they do. Forgiven people should be forgiving people. But let me ask you now, have you been forgiven of your sin? You don't have to clean your life up and come to Christ. You come to Christ, he'll clean your life up. You might say, well, I just need to get my life in order and start following these rules and regulations and get myself a Bible and make, just get a little religion. Listen, you don't need a little religion. You need a lot of Jesus. Just come to Jesus. Come to Jesus. You come to Jesus with your addictions. You come to Jesus with your problems. You come to Jesus with your sins. And you say, Lord, save me. And he'll forgive you and start changing you. The changes will follow the encounter with Christ. And maybe there's somebody here that needs to just come to Jesus. You don't realize that God loves you, or you haven't realized it up to this point. You don't realize, or you haven't realized that you could come into a relationship with him, but you can. If you want your sin forgiven, if you want Christ to come into your life, if you want to know that you will go to heaven when you die, if you're ready to say yes to Jesus, wherever you are, pray these words out loud. Lord Jesus, I know that I'm a sinner, but I know that you're the Savior who died on the cross for me. I turn from my sin now, and I choose to follow you from this moment forward. Thank you for hearing my prayer and answering this prayer. In Jesus' name I pray. Amen.

0: Such an important prayer. Today on A New Beginning, Pastor Greg Laurie has been praying with those asking the Lord to forgive their sins. And if you've just prayed that prayer, and you've meant those words, your sins have been forgiven, and you're a new child of God. And we want to welcome you into God's family. And we want to send you a valuable resource to help you get started on the pathway of faith. It's Pastor Greg's popular New Believer's Bible. So many have been helped by the scores of special features just for those who are new to the faith. 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Well, we're so excited to tell you about Pastor Greg's new book called What Every Growing Christian Needs to Know. Pastor Greg, you give some great insight on prayer in the book, among other things. How can we train ourselves to stop treating prayer like just an emergency hotline, you know, and start treating it like a real relationship with communication?
1: Well, thankfully, it can be both. You know, there are times when you're in a crisis and you can call out to the Lord and He promises He'll hear your prayer and He'll answer you. But the best way to pray is just do it continuously. The Bible says, pray without ceasing, for this is the will of God in Christ Jesus concerning you. Okay, pray without ceasing. How do I do that? Well, you can do it while you're driving to work. Oh, wait, I have to keep my eyes open. Yeah, true. You don't have to close your eyes to pray. But it's just talking with God. It's listening to God. It's communing with God. It's sharing your concerns, your burdens, your joys, all of it with the Lord. And so it's something that every believer should learn to engage in on a regular basis, not unlike your relationship with your spouse or someone that's a close friend. You maybe are texting back and forth all day long. Maybe you're on the phone a little bit, but you're in constant communication with that person that you have a relationship with. The same is true of God. But we do this through prayer. And I want to encourage you to learn how to pray more effectively. There are obstacles to prayer. There are problems that will cause our prayers to not be answered in the affirmative. There are secrets to getting your prayers answered and a whole lot more. And I talk about all of this in my new book, What Every Growing Christian Needs to Know. I also talk about the importance of Bible study, how to get the most out of it. I talk also about the importance of being involved in a church, and I also deal with the importance of telling others about Jesus Christ. So let us send you a copy of this book that will help you learn how to pray more effectively. That's simply titled, What Every Growing Christian Needs to Know.
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4: They complimented my voice, complimented my look, and then the comments came, you know, you're trying to be too perfect. I think you need to go out into the world and make some mistakes and get some life experience and come back. You need to go out and kiss somebody, and that'll make you feel sexier, and then come back. I walked out of the room. That's when Ryan Seacrest had the camera on me and was like, what happened in there? What? How did they say no? But there was a reason. There was a purpose. From the time that I had stepped out of the auditioning room to going down an elevator was the amount of time that it took for God to open the next door and do a complete miracle. My name is Mariah Peters, and I am Second.
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12: This is Albert Moeller for townhall.com. The morning of September 11, 2001 was stunningly beautiful. It was a promising day as it started, and yet it would end as a day of horror that would be indelibly etched into the American psyche. Those beautiful skies carried mass murder and terror. Through those skies flew airliners turned into massive bombs, carrying human passengers who were exploded into dust. The sight of the airliners flown into the Twin Towers of the World Trade Center, smoke rising from the Pentagon, and then the towers burning and twisting and falling. All of it was shown on television screens over and over again. Americans were shocked and declared that the world would never look the same again. The 25th anniversary of 9/11 demands serious moral reflection. Sadly, the anniversary also underlines massive questions about America's role in the world, about the war on terror, and about the stark moral realities.
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13: Hi, everybody. We come to you in the name of Jesus. Today, we are going to be in the book of Galatians. That's book of Galatians. You want to get your Bible and look it up and follow along with us. You've tuned into the regular Sunday morning worship service at New Life Church. We're located in Greentown, Ohio. We've got a businessman up here that is very kind to us. He allows us to use part of one of his buildings and for our church service and our TV and our radio and our YouTube and whatever else we do. So we're very grateful to him. Of course, we pray for him. We pray for all of you who support us with your prayers and finances. Thank you so much.
14: Amen.
13: And God does know who you are. So when we pray for you, we expect and we believe he is going to bless you. So we're going to be in the book of Galatians today. And we're going to start in verse 1. Of chapter 6, verse 1. But we're actually going to lead into chapter 6, verse 9. And that's going to be our key today. And it says, "Let us not be weary in well-doing, for in due season we shall reap if we faint not." And just to touch on that for a minute. You know, a lot of times we do things that are good, and we're trying to do things, and we don't see success right away. We don't see rewards right away. And God said, don't give up.
14: Amen.
13: Don't give up. Now, we'll get back to that, but we want to cover some material first. Chapter 6, verse 1. "Brethren, if a man be overtaken in a fault, ye which are spiritual, restore such as one in the spirit of meekness, considering thyself, lest thou also be tempted." Now, it sounds pretty obvious that if a man, he doesn't say a Christian, he says if a man be overtaken in a fault. So if somebody does something they shouldn't be doing, how should we, who are spiritual, react to that? Well, we know how we should react to it, don't we? We treat them like garbage.

0: So, amen.
1: How are we supposed to treat them? What are we supposed to do with them? Now, we're heavy into jail ministry because somebody's got to. Somebody's got to go to that jail and talk to those people in the correct spirit of God. And I guarantee you folks that are helping us and praying for us that none of us, none of all people on our team go in there thinking we're any better than those people that are in there. We don't even think like that. We just go in there helping them get to know Jesus.
0: Amen.
1: We're there to help them get to know Jesus. And we're trying to help them get into churches or something when they get out. We're trying. But we're fighting a battle. We're fighting a battle of Christians.
0: Amen.
1: Because Christians don't exactly welcome them. And you can say, well, I never say anything nasty to them. You don't need to. You know, God put a gift of discernment in everybody, and they can feel our attitude.
0: Right.
1: And if it turns them off, it turns them off. And I've said this so many times. You know, I came from a non-Christian family. Nobody on my dad's side was Christians. Nobody on my mom's side were Christians. We moved into a neighborhood, which was a poor neighborhood. It wasn't a ghetto. After my dad came back from the war, and there was one Christian family in the neighborhood, and that was Howard and Ida Cross. That was their name. And they never had an attitude like that. They knew we weren't Christians. They never had any kind of an attitude like that. We'd have sensed it if they did. My dad eventually got saved, even though he thought Christians were sissies and wimps, and he used to say so. He finally got saved. And when he was in his 80s, he told me that that couple across the street, although they had never quoted a scripture to us, not one, never told us how we should be living, they were just nice people. He said they had more influence on him becoming a Christian than anybody did.
0: Amen.
1: And that included a phenomenal pastor that used to come visit us, and included a guy that he worked with who was a fantastic soul winner and used to witness to my dad. He said these people did. What was their secret? They were just nice people. They just treated us nice. I mean, that's what they did. I mean, I can remember, I wasn't thinking that as a kid. I was just thinking it was nice to be around them.
0: Amen.
1: And that's what my mom and dad thought. It was nice to be around them. All the time it was nice to be around them. They didn't have tons of money or anything. They're just nice people. And then God says, well, this is number two, this is even tougher. Bear ye one another's burdens. And so fulfill the law of who? Christ. You know, that means, what's that mean? You know, does that mean we ought to pay their bills? No, that's not what it means. It means we ought to be sympathetic to them.
0: Amen.
1: And we ought to feel some of their pain. I mean, really feel it. And I'll tell you what we do. We know the background of these people that we're dealing with in these facilities where they're locked up. We know their background. I mean, we've got a general idea. We don't know individually. We know statistically about where they came from as kids and everything else. And we want good things for them. And where do they get good things? From Jesus.
0: Amen.
1: So we take them to Jesus. Now, I'm going to be leading up here to what happened on Friday. And I can't help but do it. Now, then God says, for if a man think of himself to be something when he is nothing, he deceiveth himself. Now, after God has laid this stuff on us and gave us the old slamola, he says, now, if you think you're something, you ain't. You got a problem, buddy.
0: Amen.
1: He says, I hope that even after I told you this, you don't think you're something. Because you're not. We're just people. And I tell you what, I personally feel so blessed that God reached down here and pulled me out of a non-Christian family. I was the first one he pulled out. He pulled me out of there through a set of miracles. He did it. And why? The Bible tells us why, because he chose us.
0: Amen.

0: Now, a lot of people get the easy route. The easy route is you're born into a Christian family, they take you to church, you pray for your dinner, and you pray when you go to bed, you read your Bible once in a while, and you go to church a couple of times a week, and it's just natural to become a Christian. It ain't natural, I'm telling you, it ain't natural if you're born in a family that there's no Christians.
1: Amen.
0: God's got to do something special, and he does. He chose you, and he put you in an easy place. I don't know why he put me in a hard place, but he's put a lot of people in a place that's much, much, much, much, much tougher than me, and a lot of them are locked up today.
1: Amen.
0: They were in those situations, a lot of them, and I just praise God for what he has spared me from. And what he allows me to do. It says, let every man prove his own work, and then shall he have rejoicing in himself alone and not in another. For every man shall bear his own burden. That's talking about us Christians now. It says, let him that is taught in the word communicate unto him that teacheth in all good things. Hey, we're supposed to be communicating God.
1: Amen.
0: That's what we're supposed to be doing. Be not deceived. God is not mocked. For whatsoever a man soweth, that shall he also reap. Now, some people think they're outsmarting God. He knows our thoughts. He knows our actions. He knows our thoughts. And he doesn't want us thinking a lot of the things we're thinking. And as I was saying a few words about you folks, he don't want you thinking the bad things, just thinking about me, as I would say. Thinking of that rotten Harry. Yeah. But hey, God loves you. He loves everybody. He loves people, and he wants us to treat people with love.
1: Amen.
0: And kindness. No matter how they treat us, he wants us to return kindness to them. And that's what he wants. And then he says, for he that soweth to his flesh shall of the flesh reap corruption, but he that soweth to the Spirit shall of the Spirit reap life everlasting. The things we do for Jesus bring us rewards.
1: Amen.
0: Not only here, but later when we go to heaven. Of course, the best reward is to accept Jesus as Savior so we can go to heaven.
1: Amen.
0: But then everything we do that we do for Jesus is going to bring us really great rewards. And then he says in verse 9, and let us not be weary in well-doing, for in due season we shall reap if we faint not. He said, don't quit.
1: Amen.
0: Don't quit. Keep doing good things. Keep doing good things, no matter how tough, bad things look. And guess what? You'll get rewards. And he says, in due season, what she's telling us, hey, you're probably not going to get rewarded right away. But everything we do that's good today, we might not get rewarded for a few years even. You say,
1: Amen.
0: Oh, I don't even know if I want to do it. Well, I got news for you. The time will pass. And this time will pass and the rewards will be there.
1: Amen.
0: Or they won't, depending on what you do now. You know, I had a friend that went into an apprenticeship when we got out of school, a machinist apprenticeship, as a matter of fact. And of course, while he's going through the apprenticeship, he's got to study, he's got to do this, got to do that, got to do a lot of things he didn't want to do. But he endured that, and he went through it. And then he becomes a journeyman machinist. And then he's got rewarded as a machinist the rest of his life for going through this and learning these things. And he was with a company that was really good at doing that. So you go through the tough part of the apprenticeship. Well, we're sort of going through an apprenticeship now with God.
1: Amen.
0: But our rewards will come. And sometimes they don't take forever. Sometimes they happen pretty fast. We're going to give you a little bit of an example here, and I can't help but give you this example. You know, we are in 5 facilities where people are incarcerated. We just call them jails, and that's what we're going to keep calling them, because it's called the jail ministry. And people have done something that they shouldn't have done, and because of that, they're sentenced to go to jail. Now, we know the background of people in general. We don't know the ones we deal with personally. We know the background. They come from horrible backgrounds as kids, almost all of them. I mean, a kind of background I wouldn't want to be in. You know, most of them come from a home where there's no dad. Might have been one in there for a short period of time, but there's no dad. And whatever adults are in there, what's worse, whatever adults are in there are on drugs and alcohol. That's the people that are in these jails for the most part.
1: Amen. I mean,
0: they did not choose to be born into that family, but they're there. And no God. Now, no God is really the tough one. But you get that combination going, and some people make it through that without getting in trouble. Others do not. Others get in trouble by the time they're teenagers. A lot of these do.
1: Amen.
0: A lot of their friends are friends just like them that are in the same kind of family situations. These people that we deal with, whether they're men or women, and the women have even tougher cases, but whether they're men or they're women, have come from a tough, tough, tough background, and they end up in a facility, a correctional facility, what we call a jail. And they spend some time there, and then they get out. And when they get out, it ain't like they get out and they graduated from an apprenticeship. It's not like that. They get out, and what kind of an attitude do they get from other people? They may not say things, but they're thinking them, and they can tell that. You know, it's tough for them to get a job. If they do get a job, the people around them are kind of looking at them, and, you know, they got an attitude about them, these people. It's tough. We know it's tough. But you know what? Our goal, almost all of them arrive at these jail facilities as non-believers. Our goal is that they leave there as a believer in Jesus Christ as their Lord and Savior.
1: Amen.
0: Now, if they do that, if they leave with Jesus, we know, as Christians know, that when you ask Jesus to come into your heart and save you and forgive you your sins, that's how you're born into the family of God, and that's what gets you into heaven.
1: Amen.
0: And you will go to heaven if you do that. So now, if you do that, Jesus comes in. Instantly, he's in. I used to say he's coming in. No, as soon as you do it, he's in. He's in. And he ain't leaving. I don't care what anybody says or anybody tells you. My Bible says God ain't leaving.
1: Amen.
0: He said, you're stuck. And I've had people tell me, yeah, but Harry, you can leave. Oh, really? You're going to overpower God when he says you ain't leaving? I mean, you're tougher than God. He can't hang on to you. What kind of an idiot are you? You're not going to overpower God. I mean, it'd be like some little kid telling me he's going to overpower me. He'd have a better chance against me than somebody would against God, I'll tell
1: Amen.
0: You.
1: Amen.
0: But anyway, I'll tell you a little bit about our jail ministry. I mean, we're in five facilities. Maybe we're in six now. I don't know. It sort of got in six and not gotten six. I'll talk about that in a minute. But anyway, we're in five facilities. We got 16 people on our teams going into these places. We've got a couple of them that are only in there a couple of times a month. But then we got the other 14 that are in there at least once a week, and we got one crazy guy that's in there five times a week, unless we go to Marietta, and then he's in six times a week. So that's Brother Dave, of course. And I don't know, I think something about his early background's probably got something to do with it. Before he got saved, he spent some time in jails.
1: Amen.
0: He lived a pretty rugged life, He married a really a nice gal who was a Christian, and she kept trying to get him to go to church, and he went a few times, but he didn't feel comfortable there. And but after about 10 years of marriage, he got saved.
1: Amen.
0: Totally transformed his life. Now he's in jail a lot, but it's in there to help others.
1: Amen.
0: Get out of jail and become Christians and enjoy a wonderful life. And that's a good thing. And, you know, here he is. You know, obviously to me, God reached down and got a hold of him.
1: Amen.
0: And chose him and kept after him until he accepted Christ as Savior. And now he's using him. And Dave likes to be used.
1: Amen.
0: So anyway, we're in Marietta. That's one of the places that we're at. It's a two-hour drive for us to go down there. We never planned on being there totally. We recruited some guys from West Virginia to operate the Marietta facility. And, of course, we had to train them. So we knew we was going to be going down there a while to train them. But the guys we recruited, one of them's the pastor of a pretty decent-sized church, and he did have two people from his church working with him. He's now got one. I'm not going to get into the rest of it. But he's the pastor of the church, and he is busy. But sometimes he can't make it to Marietta. He's only 15 minutes away. We're 2 hours away. And I've told him. I said, hey, if you can't make it, give us a warning so we can put some guys together and get down there without having to do this the last minute. Oh, okay, Harry, sure, I'll do that. Well, we go down on Friday at just about 11 o'clock. I get a message on my phone, and my phone doesn't make any noise when I get messages, so I don't see them for a while later. So I see this message a couple hours later or something. It came in around 11 o'clock. He says, Harry, I'm preaching in Illinois on Friday in the weekend, so I won't be able to be in Marietta tonight. Now, my first thought was, when did you know you was preaching in Illinois? You know, I used to go out and preach in churches, other than ours, or before ours, actually. And I knew 2 or 3 or 4 weeks ahead of time when I was going to be at these places. I had a regular schedule. I'm going to be here this week or this next week. You know, I got to believe this guy knew this 2 weeks ago, and he tells us the same day. So, of course, my initial reaction is I'm slightly disgusted. I'm not really angry, but a little disgusted. I'm very tired. I've had a tough week. I mean, I'm really tired. And I say to my son, David, I don't think I can go. I just don't think I can do it. And David says, well, you know, if nobody gets down there, we'll lose some momentum. And it's important in the jail ministry to keep the momentum going. So you
1: Amen.
0: Keep whatever you've got done, keep it going. And I said, I know, David, but I can't. And then a little bit later, I say to David, I said, you know, I could call Brother Dave. Mark, it's impossible for Mark to go. Mark's a possibility to go, but it's impossible for him. Not only that, he's got some stuff going this weekend that he is totally tied up with. And I don't even want it on his mind that nobody's going to be down there. Because I don't want him upset about it and worried about it and all that stuff. So I'm not going to call him. And Brother Dave's 96-year-old dad's in town. He's normally either in Canada or Florida. And at 96, Dave wants to spend time with him, you know, because he's in town. And I tell David, I said, you know, Dave's dad's in town. And, you know, he's going to want to spend time with him. And he probably can't go. I said to David, I said, if Dave could go, I might go. Nah, I don't even know if I'd go then, but Dave can't go. Without Dave going, I'm not even going to think about going. David says, yeah, but Dad, you're going to lose momentum down there if nobody gets down there. You know, so then I say to David, a little bit later, this don't happen in minutes. I say to David, okay, I'm going to get a hold of Dave, but I have decided I'll go whether Dave goes or not. It'd be nice if he goes to help. It would be really, really good. But so I called Dave, and Dave says, well, I've already spent a lot of time with my dad, and I can work it out, and I can go with you. You know, now I'd already decided to go. Okay, so now we're going to go. Do I want to go? No. Do I realize that there might be men down there that we could get in that we'll only see one time because it's a short-term place? And it might be the only time they'll ever get to hear about Jesus in their whole life.
1: Amen.
0: Do I know that? Yes. But do I still want to go? Not really. But I'm going. I'm going. And Dave comes over to the house, and we head down there, and we get down there, and we go out to recruit. And this is a place that doesn't have a lot of men anyhow. And all kinds of guys are out on passes, they're out on work. The ones we get to talk to, some of them say, well, maybe I'll come in. And so Dave's in there going to do music for those come-ins. And when I'm out there recruiting, I'm thinking they're in there doing music. And I'm coming down the hall, and I ain't hearing any music. And I've been out recruiting, and I haven't been doing too good. And I'm hoping there's some guys in there. I'm thinking there's going to be. I get down there and look at the door. There's nobody in there except Dave and David. Whew. No men. So we wait around just a few minutes. And a guy on the staff, it's the first time we've ever seen him in there. He come in. First time we've ever seen him in that facility. And he said, hey, since there aren't any men here, would you like to have some women come in? Women? Well, on the other side of this building, they may even have to go out the front door and go around. I don't know. They've got some women over there. Well, yeah. He says, you want to go over there?
2: 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A service of Salem Media. Pastors and ministry leaders, who's pouring into you? Ministry is a calling, but it can also be demanding. 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We'll also pray and worship together as we seek God's presence and renewal. 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Football is here, and so is DraftKings. 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